CND 4.0. We have edited for style and have changed the title of the article. And just before this issue went through final proofreading and layout, we learned that the state of South Dakota has also dropped out of the lawsuit. Charlotte Craven's son, Landry, turned 2 in January. He's a smiley little boy who loves singing Itsy Bitsy Spider and recently got his first pair of glasses. Landry was born with Down syndrome and has low vision. He receives publicly funded therapies that have helped him learn to crawl, to pull himself up to stand, and to use American Sign Language. Landry lives with his parents and sister in Louisiana, one of the 8 states whose attorney general has chosen to remain in a lawsuit challenging a federal rule that protects accommodations for people with disabilities. States are asking a federal court in Texas to declare unconstitutional a part of federal law that requires states to provide services to disabled people in their communities rather than institutions when appropriate. Cravens, who is an attorney, has followed the case with increasing concern. If the state succeed, that could strip disabled people like her son of the right to publicly funded services that allow them to live in their own homes and neighborhoods, and instead push them into institutions such as state hospitals and nursing homes. Quote, Landry is a part of our family, a part of the community, she said, and to present his involvement in our family and our community as a burden is unconscionable, unquote. The lawsuit is unusual. It began in 2024 with 17 Republican-led states suing the Biden administration over its inclusion of gender dysphoria as a protected disability under a portion of the federal law known as Section 504. The states also challenged the constitutionality of Section 504 itself. But the suit has morphed into something different. After President Donald Trump was reelected and his administration made clear that it would not enforce the Biden rule protecting gender dysphoria, 8 states pulled out of the lawsuit. Their attorneys general scrambled to distance themselves from it amid a swift backlash from the disabled community that warned the suit imperiled federal protections for all people with disabilities. But in a surprising move, 9 states chose to stick with the lawsuit anyway, and in January amended their complaint. They're now asking the court to strike down a part of Section 504 that requires states to provide disabled people with services in their communities whenever possible, rather than in institutions such as state hospitals and nursing homes. It's a maneuver that has shocked many in the disability rights community. Those who spoke with Stateline said that they have not received answers from public officials about why the states are still pursuing the lawsuit after the Trump administration removed federal protections for gender dysphoria. The Republican attorneys general from the states involved either did not respond to Stateline's request for comment or referred Stateline to Texas Attorney General Ken Paxton, who is leading the lawsuit. And Paxton did not respond to Stateline's request for comment. Last week, a few days after Stateline reached out, Indiana dropped out of the lawsuit, leaving 8 states remaining. Indiana Attorney General Todd Rokita, a Republican, said he remains concerned about, quote, federal overreach into traditional state matters, unquote, but felt that Trump's move in December to officially exclude gender dysphoria from Section 504 protections meant that the lawsuit's core objective had been reached. Quote, our goal in this lawsuit was to remove President Biden's ridiculous addition of gender dysphoria as a disability, which risks jeopardizing services for those who truly need them most, Rokita said in a statement. He noted that he has a child with a disability. His son has Angelman syndrome, which causes developmental delays. But 8 other states are pushing forward with the lawsuit. Alaska, Florida, Kansas, Louisiana, Missouri, Montana, South Dakota, and Texas. Cravens, Landry's mom, said she feels misled by public Louisiana Republican Attorney General Liz Murrell,
Because Morrill initially framed the case as being about the inclusion of gender dysphoria and has not responded to questions about why her state remains involved after that's no longer an issue. Quote, other states left after the loss, left the lawsuit. Louisiana didn't. Why? Cravens asked. She said she's written an open letter to Morrill about the case with no response. Quote, at this point, it seems that her issue is that is people living with disabilities living in the community. Unquote. States say in their revised complaint that updates to Section 504 unfairly restrict how they're able to spend money and prevent them from deciding how best to care for their own residents. They say their budgets, strained by rising costs and workforce shortages, can't always accommodate expensive service changes required by the law, and that with similar Medicaid budgets, they're having to make hard choices. Removing the law's, quote, integration mandate, unquote, would give them more flexibility. Disability rights advocates respond that if the court strikes down the integration rule, it will be harder for people with disabilities to get services in their communities. States won't be required to provide those as a condition of receiving federal money. And they worry that states' efforts signal a return to darker times when disabled people were hidden away, warehoused in institutions, and far from family and friends. Quote, the reality is the world was not built with us in mind, and there are people who would rather us not be here, said Kaylee Brendel, an advocate and college student who launched a nonprofit to push back against efforts to defang Section 504. Us existing in the world makes people uncomfortable with our braces, our canes, our wheelchairs, and our differences, unquote. Nonpartisan, until recently. For decades, disability issues were largely nonpartisan. The two most consequential landmark federal disability rights laws were signed by Republican presidents. Richard Nixon signed the Rehabilitation Act, which includes Section 504, in 1973. George H.W. Bush signed the Americans with Disabilities Act in 1990. The requirement that states provide services for disabled people in their communities comes from the landmark 1999 Olmstead versus LC ruling by the U.S. Supreme Court. Advocates hailed that decision as a civil rights victory that has helped shift disability care from institutional warehousing to integrating disabled people into the fabric of their communities. Quote, now the state's lawsuit seems to upend all of that, unquote, said M. Jaron Gad, a senior attorney with the National Health Law Program, which focuses on disability rights cases. Gad said that as a litigator, she's seen states shift how they fight disability-related cases. Instead of disputing how laws apply to specific situations, states are increasingly challenging the thrust of the laws themselves. Quote, states seem to be much more offended by having to conform their programs and services to basic requirements of disability law, said Gad. And she added, it seems to have become politicized in ways that it had not been for decades, unquote. States' efforts have echoed those at the federal level. The Trump administration has been pushing a rule change that would penalize disabled adults who live with their families and deduct the value of their bedroom from the amount that they receive in federal benefits. Last year, Trump administration officials abandoned a proposal to cut disability benefits for older workers after news reports and public outcry. The efforts have been made in the name of government efficiency and reducing red tape, particularly in safety net programs. And in April, the U.S. Department of Justice delayed a Biden-era deadline, based on the Americans with Disabilities Act, for state and local governments to update their web content to make it accessible for people with disabilities. Disability rights advocates say that the conservative-led states and the U.S. Department of Health and Human Services they are suing feel like two sides of the same coin, with disabled people and their families caught in the middle of the case without a champion. Something to fight back with.
When Kaylee Brendel was 17, she joined four other blind high school students in challenging a decision by the college

who often said that disability can happen to anyone at any time. Families and students with disabilities also worry the Republican state's lawsuit could erode Section 504 protections for students if states were no longer required to provide services in public schools and could instead direct students to institutions. As a student, Brendel received services locally that helped her learn to use a cane, to read Braille, and to use accessible technology needed to complete school coursework. At times, she had to push for the accommodations she needed. Quote, "But at least 504 gives you a leg to stand on," she said. "It gives you something to fight back with," unquote. Similarly, Cravens worries her son Landry could have a hard time receiving services at his local school when he's old enough to attend, even though he would be able to go to school with his peers with the right support. National disability rights groups, including the National Federation of the Blind, the National Down Syndrome Society, and the Disability Rights Education and Defense Fund, have continued urging the public to speak out about the possible loss of rights. Quote, "It feels like it's up to us as individuals to try to convince these people in the positions of power to stop attacking us," unquote, Brendel said. Cascading effects. On Monday, May 4th, 2026, the states asked the judge to decide the lawsuit without a trial. Over the next few months, the states and feds will file briefs with the court. Disability community groups and allies will have the chance to file briefs as well. If the states prevail, it's hard to say what the cascading legal impacts could be. A win could trigger further litigation. Other courts might interpret the law differently. A number of state laws, programs, and other efforts have been built on the integration mandate and could be affected as well, said Mike Oxford, a retired director of an independent living center in Topeka, Kansas, who has been a longtime disability rights advocate. "I've seen people with significant disabilities become great lawyers, academics, corporate leaders, and on," he said. "That would not have happened," unquote, "without the integration mandate." Oxford said he has not gotten a response from Kansas Republican Attorney General Chris Kobach when he asked about the case. He doesn't think that the attorneys general remaining in the case believe it's still about gender dysphoria. Quote, "It's just totally ridiculous," he said. "They're lawyers. They signed the new complaint. They know what it does and doesn't say," unquote. If the court strikes down the integration mandate, that doesn't mean the entire law is invalidated or in-community services automatically cease. But it does mean that if a family were denied services outside of an institution, they'd likely have to pursue litigation each time to fight a decision, Cravens said. "I think it's important for the average citizen to realize that laws only work when there is enforcement behind them," unquote, she said. Our next story comes from Stat News. That's S-T-A-T News. And you can find them online at statnews.com. And from their politics section, federal grant delays could jeopardize essential disability services and research. Grants from the National Institute on Disability, Independent Living, and Rehabilitation Research are delayed by months. And this is written by Lauren Chan and O. Rose Broderick and published on June 19th. The countdown has started. Robert Gould has 73 days before federal funding delays ruin decades of his institution's work, increasing knowledge and understanding of the Americans with Disabilities Act. Quote, "It's sickening," said Gould, a professor in the Department of Disability and Human Development at the University of Illinois, Chicago, and the director of research for the Great Lakes ADA Center. "So many people rely on and use our services. It's not a partisan issue, so it doesn't make sense to me that these delays keep on happening," unquote. The Chicago-based ADA Center is part of a national network of centers that provide services like a hotline, where people can get help with everything related to the landmark disability law. Small business owners inquire about

service dogs. Employers ask about accessibility concerns. The calls pour in 5 days a week to help people with disabilities live a full life. Their funding runs out on August 31st. Gould is not the only one. Hundreds of disability researchers across the United States worry about their jobs and the future of their institutions as government delay in grant funding drags on several months behind schedule. These researchers are funded through the National Institute on Disability, Independent Living, and Rehabilitation Research, or NIDILRR, the only federal body focused on disability research. NIDILRR has $37 million allocated in federal funding to be issued as grants, and over 90% of these forecasted grants, totaling more than $34 million, have yet to be released. If they are not distributed before September 30th, the end of the fiscal year, it could eliminate scores of jobs and devastate essential programs that support individuals with disabilities and research about the disability community. Quote, "We're running out of time," unquote, said Anjali Forber-Pratt, a former director of NIDILRR during the Biden administration. The funding uncertainties are the latest example of the sweeping cuts and delays to health funding by the Trump administration. Earlier in March, a stat survey of more than 1,000 researchers funded by the National Institutes of Health found that labs are closing, early career researchers are decamping for other fields, and scientists no longer trust the federal government as a scientific partner. Health Secretary Robert F. Kennedy Jr. has also overseen a massive reduction in force across the Department of Health and Human Services that has increased delays in federal grant making. This has also been the case at the Administration for Community Living, an agency where NIDILRR is housed. Quote, "It feels like the research infrastructure of our country is crumbling," unquote, said Kelsey Goddard, an assistant research professor at the Research and Training Center on Independent Living at the University of Kansas. NIDILRR is small, but its impact is real. It has funded research responsible for a suite of everyday features, including accessible voting machines and bathrooms on planes. Some of the largest grants include funding for ADA centers that educate on incorporating the ADA into decisions such as accessible building construction and spinal cord injury model systems. The 18 U.S. spinal cord injury model systems funded by NIDILRR have an expansive impact on direct patient care through emergency, rehabilitation, and outpatient services following a spinal cord injury, as well as programming to reintegrate patients into community living. Delayed or eliminated funding would have severe impacts, including disruption of continuous data collection for the spinal cord injury database that has over 50 years of historical record. Data gaps would comprise, quote, "the statistical integrity of lifetime health tracking models," unquote, said Alan Heineman, director of the Center for Rehabilitation Outcomes Research at Shirley Ryan Ability Lab, which runs a 262-bed hospital in Chicago and more than 30 locations across the Midwest that provide inpatient care, day rehabilitation, and outpatient services. NIDILRR grants for research beyond the centers also have a major impact, such as Goddard's work on the National Survey on Health and Disability, which has been used by over 100 other researchers and produced 37 research papers since its inception in 2018. The survey collaborates with many researchers around the country, but it primarily exists because of the institution, which is highly dependent on NIDILRR funding. Quote, "If I don't have NIDILRR funding, I'm effectively out of a job," unquote, said Goddard. Several steps have to occur for an institution to receive a grant, but typically the federal government forecasts the impending grants months to a year before the notice of funding opportunities are open for applications. After institutions apply, their bids are reviewed by federal officials.
Currently, NIDILRR has released 7 grants out of 80 potential awards. If the federal government were to release these grants next week, the delays would still wreak havoc. Institutions are often collaborating with other universities, cities, and organizations, a process that takes weeks or months. That's why federal notices of funding opportunities are typically open for 60 days per HHS policy. A grant for research into products generated by small businesses that would improve the lives of people with disabilities was estimated to be released on January 7th, with an estimated application due date of March 9th, yet it remains unopened. Even for grant renewals, like the renewal Gould's Great Lakes ADA Center needs to stay open, the grant language is similar from year to year, but rarely a copy and paste situation. After the submission period closes, grants then undergo peer review from experts in the field. NIDILRR, unlike other health agencies, does not have a standing peer review panel, which can stretch out review timelines even further. Once scored, grant applications are passed back to NIDILRR for the program officials to review and provide final determination for what will be funded before the grant was awarded. Quote, "It's not like Venmo. It is 0% instantaneous," unquote, said Forber Pratt. The entire process from posting the grant for applications through awarding the funds takes a minimum of 2 to 3 months in the best of circumstances, said Jay Kennedy, president of the Alliance for NIDILRR Grantees and a professor of health and disability policy at Washington State University. A federal health spokesperson said that NIDILRR is, quote, "reviewing all grant opportunities and will award the full $37 million appropriated for its grant programs in 2026. They did not say why the grants are delayed. Quote, "A funding failure dismantles the engine of discovery for researchers while dimming the horizon for a healthier, more independent future for patients," unquote, said Heinemann. The funding delays can feel existential for the many disability researchers who are also disabled. Goddard is a wheelchair user and worries about what will be available for her if the institution folds. Quote, "If these jobs are going away for disability researchers, I'm super limited in what I'm going to be able to do. I have a 3-year-old son right now, and I'm actually the primary earner for our household," she said. "How are we going to pay our bills? How are we going to support our son?" Unquote. For our next story, let's pay a visit to Disability Scoop. And you can find them online at disabilityscoop.com. Ed Department strikes deal to offload special education. And this is written by Michelle Diament and published on June 16th. The Trump administration is making good on a long-promised plan to shift responsibility for many special education programs out of the U.S. Department of Education. The Education Department said Tuesday that it has reached an interagency agreement, or IAA, with the Department of Health and Human Services to, quote, "support the administration," unquote, of several programs under the Office of Special Education and Rehabilitation Services, or OSERS, O-S-E-R-S. Through the arrangement, HHS, or Health and Human Services, will handle grants authorized under the Individuals with Disabilities Education Act and the Rehabilitation Act of 1973, as well as the Vocational Rehabilitation Disability Innovations Fund, programs related to Special Olympics, and a handful of other obligations. The Education Department will maintain, quote, "all statutory responsibilities," unquote, but HHS will, quote, "manage competitions, provide technical assistance, and integrate ED's programs," unquote, with the programs it already administers, the Education Department said. Separately, much of the agency's
Office for Civil Rights, or OCR, which fields complaints of disability discrimination in schools, will move to the Department of Justice, officials said. Families will continue to file complaints and communicate with the Education Department, but the agency will rely on the Justice Department's Civil Rights Division to investigate and resolve them. Quote, these agreements align federal responsibilities with the agency's best position to support them, strengthening the effectiveness and impact of critical services, said Secretary of Education Linda McMahon. Officials insist that the agreements do not in any way alter federal protections, and students with disabilities will not lose any rights, including their right to free, appropriate public education. Quote, through this partnership, HHS and the Department of Education will cut bureaucratic barriers, better align federal resources, and deliver more effective support for individuals with disabilities and their families, said Secretary of Health and Human Services Robert F. Kennedy, Jr. Together, we will improve education and employment outcomes, uphold the rights of individuals with disabilities, and help every child reach their full potential, unquote. However, disability advocates warn that moving special education to HHS will weaken coordination with general education, and it sends the wrong message. Quote, IDEA is an education law. It's not a health law. And moving it to the health department is more than a bureaucratic change. It segregates special education from K through 12 programs and signals a move toward a medical model that views students as patients rather than as learners with strengths, potential, and belonging, unquote, said Chad Rummel, CEO of the Council for Exceptional Children. Quote, no one can show us how the time, energy, and resources needed to move special education to the health department will benefit children. Over a year ago, President Donald Trump announced that he would move, quote, special needs, unquote, programs to HHS as part of a commitment to close the education department. Without approval from Congress to shut down the department, however, McMahon has used IAAs as a workaround, allowing her to break apart the agency bit by bit. Before this week, the Education Department had already announced 10 IAAs under McMahon, but none focused on special education. Through the IAAs for OSERS and OCR have been expected, disability advocates have been working for more than a year to push back against the plans. Now, Denise Marshall, CEO of the Council of Parent Attorneys and Advocates, or COPA, a nonprofit that advocates for the rights of students with disabilities and their families, is calling on the Education Department to reverse what she has called, quote, illegal and harmful moves, unquote, and is urging Congress to step in. Without congressional action, the administration is adding bureaucratic layers for states and schools, obfuscating their role and creating more confusion and chaos that jeopardizes every child's right to a free, appropriate education, Marshall said. All these actions unnecessarily complicate and delay access to the civil and education rights protections that the department is obligated to fulfill, unquote. And if you have just joined us, you are listening to the Blindness and Disability News Hour from Mind's Eye Radio in Belleville, Illinois. This program covers the week of June 21st, 2026. Thanks for joining us, and now back to the program. We kick off the second half of this week's program with a visit to the American Foundation for the Blind at afb.org. And their publication, Access World Magazine, the current issue thereof, Restoring Confidence in Movement After Vision Loss, Why Rehabilitative Fencing, that's fencing, yes, belongs in O&M research. And this is written by Rabi Dow and introduced by these words from the editor of Access World Magazine. This piece is a guest post provided to us kindly by Rabi Dow.
Rabi Dao is an executive with over 30 years of experience in vision rehabilitation teaching and management. He has directed comprehensive rehabilitation programs for organizations, including 17 years at the Carroll Center for the Blind. A competitive fencer and coach, he developed rehabilitative fencing for the blind, a specialized movement curriculum designed to complement orientation and mobility training. And here's what Rabi has to say. For individuals adapting to vision loss, the earliest challenge is not movement, but uncertainty in space. Orientation and mobility, or O&M, instruction is the foundation of independent travel for individuals who are blind or visually impaired. It teaches the interpretation of space through non-visual cues and the safe navigation of dynamic environments. Yet, despite its effectiveness, O&M often relies on methods that remain abstract to learners, particularly in the early stages of vision loss, when spatial uncertainty is most acute. The question is not whether O&M works, but whether it can be strengthened through modalities that translate its principles into embodied experience. Rehabilitative fencing offers one such modality. Introduced by Father Thomas Carroll and long practiced informally, fencing has remained largely outside the scope of formal clinical discourse. Its potential lies in its structure, a disciplined system of movement in which perception and action are continuously coupled through space, time, and touch. When adapted for rehabilitation, fencing becomes more than a sport. It becomes a framework through which spatial awareness, balance, and decision-making can be trained without reliance on vision. At its core, fencing is an exercise in controlled movement within a defined spatial relationship. Participants advance and retreat, maintain alignment, and respond to subtle tactile and auditory cues. The blade functions as an extension of the body, transmitting information about distance, direction, and contact. This dynamic parallels the role of the long cane in O&M instruction, where a handheld tool extends perceptual reach and enables the detection of environmental features. In both cases, the user learns to interpret haptic feedback as spatial information, transforming contact into cognition. This correspondence becomes especially clear in the context of street crossing, one of the most complex and consequential O&M tasks. Before stepping off a curb, a traveler analyzes traffic flow and ambient sound to establish a situational awareness. In fencing, a comparable process unfolds as a fencer studies an opponent's rhythm and movement before engagement. In both cases, action does not begin with motion, but with informed perception. The decision to move emerges from a structured reading of the environment, whether that environment is an intersection or an opponent. The significance of this parallel is not merely mechanical. It is neurological. Following vision loss, the brain reorganizes to integrate auditory, tactile, proprioceptive, and vestibular inputs in new ways. This process, often described as neuroplastic adaptation, is strengthened through repeated, meaningful engagement in perception-action cycles. Fencing provides precisely this kind of engagement. Each movement requires the integration of balance, timing, and sensory input, reinforcing the neural pathways that support spatial orientation. Unlike static drills, fencing unfolds in real time. It demands continuous recalibration. The participant must assess distance, interpret contact, and decide when to act, all within fractions of a second. This temporal dimension mirrors real-world navigation, where safe movement depends not only on knowing where one is, but on knowing when to move. Crossing a street, for example, requires identifying the movement when parallel traffic surges and is safe to proceed. In fencing, a similar judgment is made through the analysis of tempo after engagement, when the fencer detects the appropriate movement to initiate an attack. These parallels transform abstract O&M concepts into lived experience, where timing is not explained, but felt.
Equally important is the role of posture and balance. Effective travel depends on an upright, stable body that can respond effectively and efficiently to environmental input. Fencing reinforces this through its on-guard position, which optimizes alignment, distributes weight, and prepares the body for movement in any direction. Footwork patterns, repeated with precision, build consistency in gait and directional control. Over time, these patterns become internalized, reducing cognitive load and increasing confidence in movement. The benefits extend beyond physical skill acquisition. Individuals adapting to vision loss often experience a disruption in their sense of agency, accompanied by decreased confidence and increased reliance on others. Rehabilitative fencing addresses this not only by improving functional ability, but by restoring a sense of control. The structured, goal-oriented nature of the activity provides immediate feedback and measurable progress. Success is not abstract. It is felt in the body and confirmed through action. There is also a social dimension. Fencing is inherently interactive. It requires engagement with a partner, responsiveness to another's movement, and participation in a shared system of rules. This interaction fosters communication, trust, and mutual awareness while counteracting the isolation that can accompany vision loss. As with other adaptive sports, participation has been associated with improvements in self-efficacy and overall well-being. What distinguishes fencing is the degree to which its structure aligns with the functional demands of daily navigation. Despite these advantages, rehabilitative fencing remains under-recognized within clinical practice. The evidence base is limited, consisting largely of observational reports and practitioner experience. This gap reflects not a lack of potential, but a lack of formal investigation. As rehabilitation increasingly embraces interdisciplinary approaches, the integration of movement-based modalities warrants closer examination. Fencing, with its unique combination of structure, adaptability, and sensory engagement, represents a promising candidate for such integration. Implementation would require collaboration between O&M specialists and trained fencing instructors, ensuring that techniques are adapted appropriately and aligned with rehabilitative goals. Programs could be introduced as complementary components within existing training frameworks, progressing from basic footwork and spatial orientation to more complex decision-making tasks. Importantly, the emphasis would remain on function rather than competition, preserving the therapeutic intent. The broader implication is a shift in how rehabilitation is conceptualized. Rather than focusing solely on compensatory strategies, there is an opportunity to integrate modalities that actively develop new forms of perception and action. This approach aligns with emerging models of neurorehabilitation that emphasize task-specific multisensory training as a driver of neural and functional change. Rehabilitative fencing does not replace traditional O&M instruction. It extends it. By translating abstract principles into physical experience, it bridges the gap between knowing and doing. For individuals learning to navigate the world without sight, this bridge is not merely beneficial, it is essential. As the field of rehabilitation continues to evolve, the integration of innovative evidence-informed practices will be critical. Rehabilitative fencing invites us to reconsider the boundaries of therapeutic intervention and to recognize that, in some cases, the most effective tools for rebuilding perception may already exist, waiting to be reframed. We're going to turn to NLS Music Notes from the National Library Service for the Blind and Physically Handicapped, which is a service of the Library of Congress. This is a post which was actually went up online on June 18th. It's written by Katie Rada. They say it's your birthday, Paul McCartney. Today, that's June 18th, Sir Paul McCartney, a musician whose career spans nearly six decades and counting, celebrates his 78th birthday.
Most famously known as a member of the Beatles and as half of the Lennon-McCartney songwriting duo, McCartney grew up in Liverpool, UK, where he met his future bandmates George Harrison and John Lennon. After joining Lennon's extant band, The Quarrymen, the group changed their name to The Beatles and started a residency at a number of different clubs in Hamburg, Germany. Shortly after returning to the UK in 1962, another lineup change occurred and Ringo Starr joined the band. That same year, the Beatles' first hit, Love Me Do, was released, and within the next 2 years, they had arguably become the most popular band in the world. Over the next 6 years, the Beatles released more than 13 studio albums and recorded over 20 number one U.S. hits, including A Hard Day's Night, Help, Yesterday, All You Need Is Love, Hey Jude, and Let It Be, plus many, many more. Most of the hits by the band were written by Paul McCartney and John Lennon, and their songwriting process has been the model and inspiration for musicians who came after them. As all good things tend to do, the Beatles came to an end in 1970, and all four musicians went their separate ways. Paul McCartney went on to have a successful and prolific career in the 1970s on his own and with his band Wings. He scored more hits including Band on the Run, Silly Love Songs, and Ebony and Ivory, featuring Stevie Wonder. Since the Beatles broke up, McCartney has released 17 solo albums, the latest of which just came out in 2018, and 7 albums with Wings. He continues to perform live, write songs, and even write books. His recent children's book, Hey Grand Dude, was just added to the NLS collection. I'm sure I'm not the only one eagerly awaiting Sir Paul's next output. And so, happy birthday from the NLS music section to Paul McCartney. And below, or following, you will find and hear about a number of books about Paul McCartney and the Beatles, as well as Braille sheet music and audio courses to learn some of his songs. And first we've got Talking Books about Paul McCartney and the Beatles. The Beatles Anthology is at DB50874 and BR12804. From Stephen Gaines and Pete Brown, The Love You Make, An Insider Story of the Beatles at DB19232. From the Center for Cassette Studies, The Beatles at DBM00065 and The Liverpool Scene at DBM00629. From Hunter Davies, The Beatles at DB45537. From Peter Doggett, You Never Give Me Your Money, The Beatles After the Breakup, DB72167. By Jonathan Gould, Can't Buy Me Love, The Beatles, Britain and America, at DB66593. By Jean-Michel Gusden and Philippe Margotin, All the Songs, The Story Behind Every Beatles Release, at DB96585. By Mark Hertzgard, A Day in the Life, The Music and Artistry of the Beatles, at DB42327. By Paul McCartney himself, Blackbird Singing, Poems and Lyrics, 1965 to 1999, at DB53888, and Hey Grand Dude, at DB96512. From Philip Norman, Shout, The Beatles in Their Generation, DB19057. And Paul McCartney, The Life, at DB85727. And finally, from Bob Spitz, The Beatles, A Biography, at DB61584. And now some instructional recordings and Braille music songs by the Beatles. In fact, this list is enormous. Let's do it. You guys want to play this stuff, you know it. Let's go through it. Braille is in for voice and piano in line by line and bar over bar formats with chord symbols unless otherwise noted. The one after 909 is at DBM02324 for guitar. 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
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We Can Work It Out at DBM03180. While My Guitar Gently Weeps for, appropriately, guitar, at DBM02853, and finally, Yesterday for Piano at BRM30012 and DBM02217. If you would like to download the materials from Bard and need some guidance, or if you would like to explore more materials at the NLS Music Collection and learn about our service, please email us at nlsm@loc.gov. 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And we're happy to help and look forward to hearing from you. Our next story comes from Military Spouse, and you can find them online at militaryspouse.com. Free Ray-Ban Meta AI smart glasses are coming to blind veterans nationwide. And this is written by the Military Spouse writing team. Meta and veteran organizations launch one of the largest assistive technology donations ever. For many veterans living with blindness or severe vision loss, everyday tasks can require extra planning, additional tools, or assistance from others. Reading mail, identifying objects, navigating unfamiliar spaces, or even checking a menu at a restaurant can become daily challenges. A new initiative announced this month aims to change that. Meta is partnering with the Blinded Veterans Association, or BVA, and several veteran-serving organizations to provide free Meta Ray-Ban AI smart glasses to eligible blind and low-vision veterans across the United States. More than 130,000 legally blind veterans may qualify for the program, making it one of the largest technology donations ever directed toward the veteran community. But the announcement isn't really about glasses. It's about independence. How the technology works. Unlike traditional eyewear, Ray-Ban Meta AI glasses combine cameras, microphones, speakers, and artificial intelligence to help users interact with the world around them using voice commands. For veterans with vision loss, the glasses can read printed documents aloud, identify objects in a room, describe surroundings, assist with navigation and orientation, answer questions about what the camera is seeing, provide hands-free access to information. Think of it as having a real-time assistant available whenever you need one. A veteran can ask the glasses to identify a product on a grocery shelf, read a prescription label, describe a room, or help locate an item on a countertop. Tasks that might normally require another person
can often be completed independently. More than a device. Technology is only useful for people or if people know how to use it. That's why the program includes training developed by the Blinded Veteran Association. Veterans receiving the glasses will have access to educational materials, webinars, in-person support opportunities, and guidance specifically designed for blind and low-vision users. The BVA will also provide specialized instruction covering everything from activating voice commands to reading documents, managing phone calls, and performing daily tasks more effectively with the technology. For many veterans, that training component may just be as important as the glasses themselves. Why this matters for veterans? The veteran community has long been an early adopter of assistive technology, from advanced prosthetics to adaptive vehicles and mobility tools. Artificial intelligence is quickly becoming the next frontier. For veterans who lost their vision during military service, or those whose vision deteriorated later in life, AI-powered tools offer opportunities that simply weren't available a few years ago. Instead of relying solely on screen readers or specialized equipment, wearable AI can provide information in real time while keeping a veteran's hands free and attention focused on their surroundings. The potential impact extends beyond convenience. Greater independence can mean increased confidence, improved mobility, stronger social connections, and a better quality of life. One veteran who helped inspire the initiative described the experience as helping him regain the independence he lost after becoming blind. His story became one of the catalysts behind Meta's decision to expand access nationwide. Who is eligible? According to the Blinded Veterans Association, blind and low-vision veterans can apply through the organization to receive a free pair of Ray-Ban Meta AI glasses. Veterans interested in participating can join the BVA and complete an interest form through the organization's website. The program is also working with veteran-serving nonprofits and community organizations across the country to distribute devices and provide training. Partner organizations include Homes for Our Troops, Tunnel to Towers Foundation, Lighthouse Guild, National Industries for the Blind, the Oscar Mike Foundation, and the American Council for the Blind. A glimpse at what's next. Artificial intelligence often dominates headlines because of concerns about jobs, privacy, or automation. But for many veterans with disabilities, AI may ultimately be remembered for something much simpler, accessibility. This initiative highlights one of the most practical and meaningful uses of emerging technology, helping people overcome barriers and regain independence. For blind and low-vision veterans, the future is no longer years away. And how you can learn more. Veterans interested in learning more about eligibility and participation can visit the Blinded Veterans Association's information page at the program website. And that website is bva.org/glasses. That's bva.org/glasses. And that about wraps up this week's edition of the Blindness and Disability News Hour. This program covers the week of June 21st, 2026. My name is Bill. Thanks for joining us this week. This program, as always, is a production and presentation of Mind's Eye Radio in Belleville, Illinois. Thanks for joining us. Hope you all have a good rest of your week and a good weekend. It sounds like it's going to be a little warm and wet, so stay cool, stay dry, be good, be safe, keep your pets hydrated. See you soon. See you, bye.

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1: This is Sound School. I'm Rob. It's illegal to be queer in Uganda. Same-sex relationships have been outlawed in the country since the late 1800s, when Uganda was a British protectorate. From time to time, over the last 125 years or so, laws criminalizing LGBTQ relationships were toughened and expanded, like in 1950, when the country's penal code further criminalized same-sex relationships, using language like gross indecency and carnal knowledge against the order of nature. A decade ago, Uganda signed into law the Anti-Homosexuality Act of 2014. It was a law dubbed by activists as the Kill the Gays Bill because it initially contained a provision for the death penalty in some cases, a punishment that was later amended to a life sentence. Under the act, for first-time offenses, an individual could be imprisoned for 7 years. People who, quote, aid, abet, and counsel LGBTQ people could also be sentenced to 7 years. Even someone who marries an LGBTQ couple risked arrest and imprisonment under that law. A little later in 2014, the act was declared unconstitutional on procedural grounds. But in that legal climate, there was also increased social risk for queer people in Uganda. They faced evictions, discrimination, acts of violence, and public outings.
2: Now let's talk about sexuality. It seems the backlash has begun in Uganda, and we're talking of reports of a witch hunt against gay people.
3: Well, this is Uganda's leading tabloid newspaper. What they published today, they say in celebration of the new act, is that what they say is the top 200 homosexuals in Uganda.
4: I'm very scared, actually. I didn't even go to work today. I'm locked up in the house, and I don't know what's going to happen now. I'm talking to all my activists on phone, and it's the same. They're all locked up in their houses. They can't move out. They're watching their back to see what's happening.
5: They tend to take the law into their hands. And when they learn that so-and-so is actually homosexual, they may go to the extent of lynching such persons. But
3: a lot of anti-homosexuality, there could be repercussions in terms of violent acts towards individuals. So that's the fear.
6: For the last few years in Uganda, it's been a tense atmosphere.
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7: Welcome. Today is Friday, June 26, 2026. 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And you are listening to WJCT Radio Reading Service, broadcasting from the banks of the St. John's River. 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
8: Bill Robichaud.
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7: And I'm Ellen Eisland. In a moment, we will read from the Florida Times Union and WJCT's Jacksonville Today. 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
8: Well, the weather today, according to AccuWeather from the Florida Times Union, it looks like, just scanning through the next 5 days, it looks like we're going to have some warm weather. We're looking at a high today of about 96. Continuing on at that same temperature range throughout Saturday, Sunday, possibly also into Monday, only to maybe dropping down to a chilly 90 degrees on Tuesday. The lows will be all in the mid-70s in the evening. But starting today, it looks like it's going to be, of course, partly sunny at least, and warm. And evening thunderstorms are a possibility. We're looking at a probability of precipitation at about 55% this evening. Tonight, that'll lighten up a bit, but come Saturday and Sunday, it looks like it's still going to be at about 55% probability of precipitation. Continuing on with that into Monday at 55%, and Tuesday, it looks like they're thinking it might go up to 60%. So it looks like the next 5 days are going to be pretty much the same one day after the next.
7: Wow.
9: Okay. The first story, front page. Guilty plea in 2-year-old fatal shooting. Sentenced to life after firing at a woman holding a child. A 21-year-old Jacksonville man has pleaded guilty to the March 22nd shooting death of a toddler being held in his girlfriend's arms, the boy's mother. The state attorney's office said Stephen Randall Dotson Jr. pleaded guilty Thursday, June 25th, to first-degree murder, attempted first-degree murder, possession of a firearm by a felon, and aggravated child abuse in 2-year-old Amari Robinson's death. The plea came shortly after a Duval County grand jury indicted him on the charges, which could have led to prosecutors to seek the death penalty. With the plea, Judge Jonathan Sachs sentenced Dotson to life in prison without the possibility of parole, according to the state attorney's office. The shooting happened March 22nd during a domestic argument at the Valencia Way Apartments, formerly known as Eureka Garden, Bell Street. Dotson's girlfriend said they had been and then he followed her inside to a bedroom where Amari and other children were watching TV and retrieved a gun. He fired toward her while clutching the child, according to arrest documents. Security video from the complex showed Dotson leave the apartment and throw a gun into a dumpster before running away. Another witness heard Dotson and the victim argue before she heard a gunshot and the victim yell about her child being shot. A child witness also provided information to investigators, according to the state attorney's office. Within hours, an alert for Dotson, the sheriff's office and U.S. Marshals Service took him into custody at another apartment complex, Vista Landing Apartments, formerly Cleveland Arms, on Cleveland Road. Dotson had recently been released from prison in November 2025 after serving a 20-month sentence for unlicensed carrying of a concealed firearm, resisting police without violence, and loitering or prowling. Court records show he also had a domestic battery conviction in 2023. Amari was the happiest baby, playful, lovable, and always bringing joy to everyone around him, according to a family GoFundMe. His smile could light up a room, and his presence made every day brighter for our family. Losing him so suddenly has left us in shock and deep sadness. This has been an incredibly difficult time for our family, and we are reaching out for support as we navigate this unimaginable loss. He leaves one older sister and brother who adore him as well as his mother and father who are struggling to cope with this heartbreaking reality.
8: Well, it appears that there may be a massive heat dome building across the U.S. This by Doyle Rice of USA Today, who writes, intense heat is on the way for more than half of the country, just in time for a second week of summer. A multi-day heat wave is brewing across the middle of the nation, and it's ahead of the 4th of July weekend, expanding from the plains to the Midwest and even nosing into the east, said AccuWeather meteorologist Alex Sosnowski on a online forecast. The upcoming heat will likely bring the most widespread 90-degree weather so far this year across parts of the central and eastern states, AccuWeather said. The National Oceanographic and Atmospheric Administration's Weather Prediction Center said hot weather will be the story over the last weekend of June from the plains to the Ohio Valley, with widespread above-average temperatures expected thanks to a strong upper-level ridge of high pressure known as a heat dome developing. According to climatecheck.com, the term heat dome describes the oppressive high-pressure atmospheric systems that cause warm weather to be pushed to the Earth's surface and trapped there for long periods of time. Highs in the 90s are expected as far north as the Great Lakes and Minnesota, and the hundreds could cover much of Texas. That is, hundreds degrees could cover much of Texas. Heat indices approaching 110 degrees are possible from the mid-south to the central Gulf Coast, where the combination of heat and high dew points will be greatest. Overnight lows will also be quite warm, some with record high minimums possible. For much of the following week, the core of the heat dome is likely to be centered in the Ohio Valley, the middle portion of the Mississippi Valley, and the Tennessee Valley, according to AccuWeather. At times, the heat will reach parts of the plains, the Great Lakes, the east, and the Gulf Coast. Quote, very hot and humid in the east by early next week, AccuWeather senior meteorologist Chad Merrill said. Multiple days with highs well into the 90s are likely along the Interstate 95 corridor in the mid-Atlantic. While the heat dome in the central states is forecast to ease up during the second week of July, temperatures will still remain a few degrees above the historic average in much of the plains and the Midwest, Merrill said. Within the core of the heat dome, little or no thunderstorm activity is likely. Sosnowski said, however, rounds of the thunderstorm will be possible, leading up to and on the rim of the heat from portions of the plains to the upper Midwest and northeast, AccuWeather said. And accompanying the article is a section saying, stay safe in the heat. Drink water. People should hydrate more than usual, no matter how active they are, and not wait until they are thirsty. Also, make sure pets have plenty to drink. And avoid sugary, alcoholic, or caffeinated liquids. These drinks can increase body fluid loss. Stay in air-conditioned buildings as much as possible. Take cool showers or baths. Limit outdoor activity, especially in the middle of the day. Use drapes or shades on windows to keep out the sun. Limit oven and stove use to keep in-home temperatures lower. Wear lightweight, colored, loose-fitting clothing to improve perspiration evaporation. And check on well-being of friends and neighbors. Never leave people or pets in a closed car, even with partially open windows. The interior can rapidly reach dangerous temperatures. And seek immediate medical care for people with symptoms of heat illness. So, yeah, I think a lot of those should be a no-brainer for all of us who live in Florida. We're kind of used to some of these high temperatures. About one of the few times of the year you want to take a cool shower or a bath. Mm-hmm. I've even thought of maybe freezing a couple of empty gallon jugs of water and filling the tub and throwing a couple of those in there to cool the water down even more. So that's what the weather's saying.
7: When I jump in the pool sometimes in the evenings, it's actually warm.
8: Yeah.
7: To go swimming in the summer.
9: Yeah.
7: Warm water.
9: It's wonderful.
7: Another summer story, especially this year, is an editorial, Why the American Flag is a Symbol of Possibility. And this has of opinion. Jacksonville artist ponders America's belief in becoming. Jing Herman is the guest column with the label of opinion. Three key points. An artist views the American flag not as a political symbol, but as one of possibility and reinvention. Point two, the author, an immigrant, believes America is unique in its focus on shared aspirations over shared ancestry. And point three, the flag's design has evolved 27 times, mirroring the country's own spirit of growth and change. When people ask why my work as a contemporary artist centers so deeply on the American flag, they often assume the answer is political. For me, it isn't. The flag has never primarily represented politics, but possibility. It represents the permission to begin again, to evolve, and to become something larger than the circumstances into which you were born. As America approaches its 250th anniversary, I find myself reflecting less on its government and more on the country as an idea. Unlike most nations throughout history, America was never meant to be bound solely by bloodline, ethnicity, or inherited identity. At its core, the American experiment proposed something radical, that a society could be built around shared aspirations

0: Over the course of my own journey, from Wall Street to tech entrepreneur to professional artist, I experienced that possibility firsthand. America allows people to live multiple lives within a single lifetime. That may be the country's most underappreciated form of wealth, the belief that reinvention is possible. As an artist, I return to the image of the American flag because its history mirrors that same spirit of growth. We often forget that the flag was designed to evolve. There have been 27 official versions, expanding from 13 stars to 50 as the nation grew. For much of its history, the U.S. flag was a living symbol of change. Today, however, many people see it as static, even divisive. While creating one piece in a series of textured American flags, I met a Cuban immigrant who shared his story of escaping totalitarianism and crossing the Florida Straits in search of freedom. Shortly afterward, I saw a photograph of a makeshift boat abandoned on the shores of Key West, a stark reminder of the risks people still take to reach this country. That image changed how I approached the canvas. In a work titled From Cuba to Freedom, I replaced traditional painted stars with sliced whelk shells that represent the Fibonacci spiral, a pattern found throughout nature. To me, these spirals symbolize the universal ideals that have long drawn people here: opportunity, dignity, and the belief that a better future can be created. The white stripes became turbulent waves representing the unforgiving waters crossed by refugees. Embedded within the red stripes are genuine shark teeth gathered from Gulf Coast beaches, a reminder that freedom is often purchased through extraordinary sacrifice. Looking at that abandoned boat, I was struck by a simple truth. It is easy to take freedom for granted when you are born with it. When you are not, freedom can become something worth risking everything to obtain. None of this means America is perfect. A mature love of country requires the ability to hold complexity. It means acknowledging our failures while remaining committed to our ideals, resisting both blind celebration and reflexive cynicism. The true opposite of patriotism is fatalism, the belief that improvement is impossible and that the experiment is no longer worth continuing. For America's 250th anniversary, I choose to celebrate through art and gratitude. The American experiment remains unfinished, as it always has been. After nearly 2.5 centuries, however, it remains one of humanity's most extraordinary ideas, that people from radically different backgrounds can build a shared future together. For immigrants like me, that promise is not abstract, it is personal. The flag, at its best, is not a symbol of perfection, it is a symbol of becoming. The 250 years later, America remains a country that still believes becoming is possible. And Jing Herman is a Chinese-American artist based in Jacksonville, whose work has become nationally recognized for its contemporary interpretations of the American flag, and that's also reinterpretations. She is an official artist for America 250.
1: Very nice. Next, we have Sign Updates Jacksonville's Revolutionary War History. There's a picture of a sign that's actually a placard, a historical marker, in the north bank of the Riverwalk's Corkscrew Park. And I think that it's a nifty little picture. This sign is in front of a cow. I guess I'm not sure what kind of a steer it is, but it's a cow. All right. Marker includes Patriots' attempts to take Calford Ferry, used by British. Calford, frequently spelled Calford as two words, Cal and Ford, frequently spelled as one word, Calford, is the original historic name for present-day Jacksonville, and was more than a narrow point in the St. John's River where cows could be herded through the water from one side to the other. It was also more than a ferry crossing that helped shape early settlements.

0: settlement and trade in the region, according to the Fort San Nicolas chapter of the Daughters of the American Revolution. The Calfort also played a critical role in the Revolutionary War, which has been commemorated by a historical marker recently unveiled on the North Bank River. The new sign replaces an earlier version that was near the old Duval County Courthouse but was damaged when the building was demolished, said Carol Gardner, the local DAR committee member who researched the history in the National Archives, among other sources. The DAR chapter received a $15,000 grant from the State Division of Arts and Culture America 250 program to assist in the unveiling. Garner spent 2 years on the project, including writing 25 versions of the marker's text and obtaining endorsements of the National DAR, Mayor Donna Deegan, and State Historical Marker Program Coordinator Jeremy Hiker and his state committee, which included descendants of the Seminole Indian tribe that was in the Northeast Florida at the time. She discovered documents written by American patriots that showed the ferry was used for artillery and munitions transport by the British based in the St. Augustine area. The weaponry was needed to fight the American patriots in the southern portions of the colonies. Meanwhile, the patriots tried to gain control of the ferry from the British and from the native Indians who were loyal to the British, she said. The earlier sign did not mention the Patriots' ferry involvement, Garner said. The Patriots commandeered the ferry from British soldiers who stood out in their red uniforms by jumping out of the bushes and attacking them, Garner said. They even stole those same uniforms to disguise themselves to ambush other loyalists, she said. The Calford ferry led to King's Road, a major transportation route of the day. Over the years, the two-word name evolved into one word, Calford, according to Roberta Thomas, another local DAR member involved in the project. Alan Bliss, CEO of the Jacksonville History Center, said the St. John's was as important then as it is now, but it was far wider and shallower and moved slowly through what is now downtown. Where depths reach 70 feet or more at the Main Street Bridge, 250 years ago, depths were no more than around 16 feet at the most, he said. The banks of the river were gradual slopes that reached further out on either side. That helps explain how it was feasible for cattle drivers to wade and swim cows across the river here, where such a practice would today be far too dangerous. So much has changed over the past 2.5 centuries in Jacksonville, and particularly around the river, Bliss said. The river and city, he said, belong to us now, and we belong to them. In glancing back at the past, let's keep the future in mind and imagine how we can be people whose legacy is sustainable for all those who will come after us. Finally, seeing the marker in place was rewarding, Garner said. Pleased as punch, she said, so proud. Here's the text on the marker, which is in Corkscrew Park near the CSX Corporation building. After Spaniards introduced cattle, the narrow, shallow bend in the St. John's River was called Waka Pilatka, where cows splash out, by Seminole cattlemen who drove cows across the river here for generations. In 1763, after the British took control of Florida, they built King's Road, connecting St. Augustine to St. Mary's River. On that road, British sailors operated a ferry at the crossing they renamed Calford. During the American Revolution, British forces used the ferry to move artillery supplies and troops, making it a target. In June 1776, American soldiers attempted to cross Calford, but were driven back by Seminole scouts allied with the British. Later, Patriot expeditions toward Calford led to defeats in the battles of Thomas Creek and Alligator Creek Bridge. Unofficial raids on Calfort deterred British advances by land until the Siege of Savannah, October 1779. After the war, the British returned to Spain, which ceded Florida to the United States in the 1819 Adams-Onis Treaty. On June 15, 1822, residents of Calfort petitioned to establish their own town, as a U.S. port of entry, naming it Jacksonville, after General Andrew Jackson.
1: And the Strait of Hormuz traffic rebounds. The U.S. reassures Gulf allies on tenuous deal. Out of Dubai, oil prices fell to pre-war levels on June 25th as the United States said flows through the Strait of Hormuz were nearing normal and its top diplomat wrapped up a Gulf tour aimed at winning support for a preliminary Iran deal. Energy Secretary Chris Wright said shipments through the strait were approaching levels seen before the United States and Israel launched strikes on Iran on February 28, with at least 20 million barrels exiting the strait in the previous 24 hours. During the conflict, Iran took effective control of the vital choke point, disrupting oil flows and rattling global energy markets and the wider economy. Despite the recovery in traffic, Iran signaled it would continue to assert control. Its Revolutionary Guards on June 25th warned vessels to stick to routes through the strait designated by Tehran, rejecting newly announced shipping routes not coordinated with Iran as unacceptable and dangerous. The warning came after Oman announced temporary shipping lanes through the strait in coordination with the United Nations Shipping Agency. Data from the United Nations International Maritime Organization showed that 57 ships carrying about 1,100 seafarers have transited the strait since June 23rd under the evacuation plan. Secretary of State Marco Rubio sought to reassure Gulf allies wary of Washington's preliminary accord with Tehran. After meeting with Gulf Arab foreign ministers in Bahrain, home to the U.S. Navy's Fifth Fleet, he told reporters that Gulf allies shared some serious concerns and that they wanted to be informed of every step of the peace accord, which includes provisions on the Strait of Hormuz. If Iran threatens or blocks ships in the strait, then we're going to have a problem, Rubio said, having earlier told ministers that no country on earth has the right to charge for the use of international waterways, and that fees for shipping would never be part of any deal. Badr bin Hamad al-Busad said the foreign minister of Oman, which lies across the strait from Iran, told the meeting that future shipping arrangements should not involve tolls. The diplomatic push comes as President Donald Trump faces growing criticism at home over the war. In a closed-door meeting with fellow Republicans on June 24th, Trump clashed with Senator Bill Cassidy, a Republican from Louisiana, shortly before his administration asked Congress for tens of billions of dollars to pay for the conflict. Several Republicans who attended said Trump engaged in a shouting match with Cassidy, who said the administration needed to explain the framework deal Trump signed last week that gives Iran financial incentives but falls short of the goals he laid out at the war's beginning. Quote, it does not appear, although I don't know for sure, that the course of this is going the way that we were told, Cassidy told reporters. In a move seen as supportive of Trump, Senate Republican leaders scheduled a late-night vote to block a resolution seeking to end hostilities with Iran. The Senate voted 50-47 to stop the war powers measure, which had advanced procedurally in May. This vote puts Iran on notice, Trump said on social media after the vote, although it does not affect the earlier vote. The war is weighing heavily on Trump ahead of November elections that will determine control of Congress. Just one in four Americans believe the war was worth its cost, a Reuters Ipsos poll showed. Conflicting accounts have emerged over elements of the framework deal, which has prompted criticism of Trump at home and abroad. Iran's top negotiator, Mohammad Bakir Qalibaf, said on June 25th that the U.S. assertion that Iran would spend its unfrozen assets to buy U.S. agricultural products was false. Disagreements also persist over financial incentives for Iran, nuclear inspections, control of the Strait of Hormuz, and Israel's parallel war in Lebanon. The deal sets up 60 days of talks to tackle thornier issues such as Iran's nuclear program. The deal has provoked skepticism in the Middle East, where many states came under attack from Iran during the war and view it as too generous to Tehran, including a $300 billion fund and the easing of some sanctions. The United States' Gulf allies fear the Reconstruction Fund would help Iran build its military. Rubio said he did not discuss the fund with Gulf ministers on June 25th. The accord also does not address Tehran's ballistic missile capacity. Under the agreement, Iran must allow shipping to move freely through the Strait of Hormuz for 60 days, and Tehran has suggested it might impose tolls after that. The United States and its Gulf allies oppose such fees. On June 25th, senior Israeli and Lebanese officials denied there had been any Israeli withdrawal from occupied southern Lebanon after a U.S. official said Israel had pulled some of its troops back in a good faith gesture. Israel has been battling Hezbollah in Lebanon since the militant group attacked Israel on March 2nd in support of Iran, and Tehran has made a cessation of hostilities there central to its demands in any lasting peace deal with the United States.
2: And here is an article from WJCT's own product, Jacksonville Today, also known as Jax Today. Dan Scanlon is the reporter answering a reader's question, why are there so many gnats this year? Our guest reader is our AI assistant.
3: Hashtag ask JAXTD. Why are there so many gnats this year? Question a swarm of flying pests seems to have taken over Jacksonville. You've probably seen them hovering near lights or damp areas. Sometimes they buzz around your eyes and ears. Where did all these gnats come from anyway? I've noticed that gnats seem to be more abundant and annoying this year than in the past, writes Jacksonville Today reader Karen F. Are there more gnats this summer? And if so, why? A. Yes, there do appear to be more gnats this year, experts tell Jacksonville Today. Anthony Rossi, a biology professor at the University of North Florida, confirms that people are seeing more gnats than usual in some areas. Their numbers tend to swing from year to year, and one of the biggest drivers is weather, especially rainfall, Rossi says. Gnats and mosquitoes rely on moist environments to reproduce, Rossi says. Their immature life cycle stages develop in wet soil, standing water, or damp organic material. When a season brings above average rainfall, more standing water or higher humidity, their populations can spike dramatically, Rossi says. Recent heavy rains have created ideal breeding conditions, which is why people are noticing more gnats hovering around and generally being a nuisance, he says. The gnat family includes lots of insects in northeast Florida, like biting midges, aka no-see-ums, eye gnats, fungus gnats, and buffalo gnats, black flies. The folks at Florida Pest Control says gnats are small, delicate insects with long antennae and slender bodies. Adult gnats do not fly well and are often seen hovering in swarms. They typically breed in aquatic environments and can emerge from these sources in high numbers, attracted to lights around buildings, Florida Pest Control states. The good news, many types of gnats lack the mouth parts to bite a human. They're a nuisance only. City of Jacksonville entomologist Benjamin Allen says the city's Mosquito Control Division does not do any regular surveillance for biting gnats, genus, Chilicoids. The city can't officially say whether there are more gnats now than in the past, he says. That said, we have a few different species in the Jacksonville area, and the one thing they have in common is breeding in moist habitats, Allen said. Damp tree holes, manure, moist soil on creek margins and in soil depressions are all places where they breed, depending on the species. Heavy rain allows their populations to skyrocket. With recent evening thunderstorms, the humidity that lingers at night allows them to be active without desiccating in the heat, he says. You can try many ways to get rid of gnats, according to Good Housekeeping Magazine's website. As with mosquitoes, get rid of stagnant water around your house where they can breed. Replace white outdoor lights with yellow or amber-colored LED units. Pour boiling water down a sink drain to kill their eggs if they are a hassle inside a home. An electronic zapper trap works, as does a vinegar trap. Add some dish soap to a bowl of vinegar, and gnats that land on it and will sink and drown. Even an almost empty bottle of stale beer works, the article said. The gnats and flies go in, but can't get out.
2: Thank you, AI assistant. And now we are back to our human readers. Shauna.
0: All right. China's coal use increases. El Nino and Iran war cited as causes. Beijing. China's coal-fired power generation is set to rebound this year from its first fall in a decade, analysts said, due to the impact of El Nino and the Iran war, and as renewable sources of energy have failed to keep pace with demand. The world's biggest consumer increased its usage of thermal power by 3.4% year over year in the first 5 months of the year to 2.53 trillion kilowatt hours, Statistics Bureau data showed last week. Thermal power is mostly from coal with a small amount from gas. Consultancies S&P Global Energy and Wood Mackenzie expect coal-fired power to rebound by 1.5% to 2%, respectively, to 5.4 trillion kilowatt hours in 2026 from last year, while data analytics firm Kepler expects coal consumed in the power sector to rise some 3% to 2.7 billion tons. As China cuts liquefied natural gas imports to mitigate higher costs from the Strait of Hormuz blockade, S&P forecasts that gas power will fall 12% to 300 billion kilowatt hours, adding another source of incremental demand as coal rises to fill the gap. Rising prices are also pushing gas into the role of a peak load supplier, meaning it won't be dispatched until power demand spikes, said Sharon Feng, advisor at Beijing-based consulting firm Azure International. The rise in coal usage highlights China's challenge in decarbonizing its power sector. Even as the world's second largest economy aims to wean itself off coal, the electrification of its transportation fleet and data centers are further power. Air conditioning use is also rising, as El Nino is expected to produce higher than normal temperatures this summer, and a rebound in exports is boosting demand from the manufacturing sector, Feng said. El Nino could reduce rainfall in southwestern hydropower hubs, which would force hydropower importing provinces with strong power demand like Guangdong, Jiangsu, and Zhejiang to use more fossil fuels, said Wood Mackenzie analyst Yuxi Wang. Coal's grip on China has gradually fallen along with accelerated growth in the renewable fleet since 2020, when President Xi Jinping announced China would become carbon neutral by 2060. That same year, China pledged a target of 1,200 gigawatts of wind and solar capacity by 2030, a milestone it reached 6 years early in 2024. In mid-2023, renewables had overtaken coal in sheer capacity, making up more than half of the fleet. By 2025, the growing amount of renewable power generated pushed coal power into its first decline in a decade. Coal's share in the generation mix fell to 51.4% last year, according to think tank Agora Energy. It also helped that China's overall power demand growth moderated to 5% in 2025, from nearly 7% in 2024, when the pandemic recovery drove an uptick in economic activity.
1: And the reflecting pool in Washington now is under surveillance, or more surveillance. From Washington, the U.S. security apparatus is keeping watch at the Lincoln Memorial reflecting pool, whose blue color has been fouled by green algae after being renovated at President Donald Trump's request. National Guard troops patrol the area around the roughly 2,000-foot-long basin at the National Mall in groups of threes and fours. Solar-powered light towers illuminate the area at night, and roughly a half-dozen mobile security stations outfitted with surveillance cameras ring the perimeter. The stepped-up security measures follow a $14.7 million refurbishment of the reflecting pool. Trump has blamed dark of night saboteurs for the issues with the project, but has presented no evidence to support his claims. Green algae has been a persistent problem in the pool. The security presence unnerved Mary Jane Willard, a tourist from Seattle. Quote, "It's very sad to come here and see all the fences, to see all the National Guard here, to see all the cameras," Willard said on June 24th. "It shouldn't be here." 3 weeks ago, the Trump administration declared victory in completing work to repaint the landmark pool, which stretches from the Lincoln Memorial nearly to the Washington Monument. The color was, quote, "American flag blue" for the 250th anniversary of U.S. independence on July 4th. In the days since, the pool has been beset by problems, including blooms of algae, a long-running scourge that has tinted the water in vibrant green, and chips of blue paint peeling off the bottom. Trump has alleged, without providing evidence, that vandals cut a 250-foot or perhaps a 350-foot gash in the pool, causing the chipped paint and poured chemicals into the water to generate algae growth. Trump pressed on the lack of evidence to support the allegations, told reporters on June 22nd, quote, "At the right time, you'll see it. You'll see it in court." The Department of the Interior said in a social media post on June 23rd that six people have been arrested for alleged vandalism at the reflecting pool, and seven more were issued federal citations. The government said it also is investigating the, quote, gash that Trump spoke about, though no evidence has emerged to support those claims. Neither Department of the Interior nor the U.S. Park Police has disclosed the names of those charged or the offenses they are facing. Neither agency responded to a request for comment on June 24th. Local and federal court records show no cases in recent days involving vandalism at the reflecting pool. Those arrested may not show up in local Washington, D.C., court records, unless the U.S. Attorney's Office decides to bring a case. U.S. Attorney Jeanine Pirro, a Trump ally, told Fox News in an interview broadcast on June 21st that those charged, quote, "will face the criminal justice system." Treating ordinary conduct as criminal diverts attention from the real question of how this project was managed, Norm Eisen, a lawyer representing Hearn, who has been involved in a Trump series of lawsuits against the Trump administration, said in a statement.
2: Now, a perfect Friday story. Frisky Cat Cafe in St. Augustine finds forever homes for felines with the label of pet. Dateline today, 6:12 a.m. How a St. Augustine Cat Cafe is finding homes for hundreds of cats. The reporter's Teresa Stepzinski, the Jacksonville, Florida Times Union. Key points, there are four of them. Frisky Cat Cafe in St. Augustine helps find homes for cats from its nonprofit center, Small Lives Matter Kitten Rescue. Point two, the cafe has facilitated the adoption of approximately 1,900 cats and kittens since opening in March 2020. Three, guests can interact with 50 to 60 cats in lounge areas while enjoying coffee, pastries, and other beverages. Finally, the establishment has received national recognition and is nominated in the 2026 USA Today 10 Best Reader's Choice Awards. Dateline St. Augustine, a nationally recognized St. Augustine nonprofit cafe, helps find forever homes for cats and kittens, one espresso or pastry at a time in St. Johns County. Frisky Cat Cafe at 1092 South Ponce de Leon Boulevard in the gates of St. John's Plaza Shopping Center promotes the adoption of cats and kittens through its affiliated nonprofit partner, Small Lives Matter Kitten Rescue, based in Ponte Vedra Beach. The popular cafe offers handcrafted specialty coffee and espresso drinks, smoothies, teas, beer and wine, plus a selection of sweet and savory pastries. A small market inside features feline accessories and cat-centric merchandise. The cafe's best and biggest feature is offering guests an opportunity to pet, play, or just cuddle with about 50 to 60 kitties on any given day. There's a detailed application process if guests want to adopt a cafe kitty. Carla Forrest, a passionate and longtime cat rescue veteran, founded and owns Frisky Cat Cafe. Forrest also established and leads Small Lives Matter Kitten Rescue. She traded a banking career to focus on saving cats and kittens. The cafe has found homes for an estimated 1,900 cats and kittens since opening in March 2020. They average about 350 adoptions a year, Forrest told the Times Union, while surrounded by a half dozen felines, each vying for her attention, not to mention cat treats. It's not as many as I would like, but we believe in finding true forever homes, she said, noting their priority is finding good homes, not just moving them out to make room for more kitties. It's very relevant to me because we love these cats. I love every single one of them. There is not a soul in here that I don't really, really, truly care about. It's hard for me and sad when they go, of course, but they need and deserve good homes, Forrest said. Nominated for nationwide recognition for a second time in as many years, Frisky Cat Cafe is one of the largest cat cafes in Florida and possibly the country. What is a cat cafe? A cat cafe is an establishment where guests pay a cover charge to hang out with cage-free roaming cats and kittens while enjoying coffee, tea, or other beverages and pastries. Many, like Frisky Cat Cafe, are affiliated with feline rescue organizations or adoption centers. Most are also nonprofit. There's a cover charge, $12 to $14 donation per person per hour to visit the lounges, along with an adoption fee, as well as proceeds from cafe sales. The charge helps pay for essential veterinary care, including spaying or neutering and vaccinations, microchipping, food, enrichment toys, and other necessities for the kitties. Frisky Cat Cafe, which has 50 volunteers, encompasses a total of 2,500 square feet. It boasts three cat lounges, including two separate rooms for kittens. Resembling a living room, the main cat lounge is filled with home-like furnishings, comfortable for cats and human visitors alike. Highlighting the decor are scratching posts, climbing perches, elevated beds and toys, lots of toys. The 300-square-foot cafe is separate but adjacent to the cat lounge area. Macaroons are a specialty at the cafe's bakery, and locally roasted bold bean coffee is served barista style. Guests check in at the cafe counter to access the cat lounges. There's also a small marketplace stocked with cat carriers and other necessities, as well as merchandise such as T-shirts, mugs, paintings, and other items. There are at least 300 cat cafes nationwide as of May. The United States leads the world in the number of cat cafes, according to That Cat Life, considered a definitive online map and guide to the establishments. Frisky Cat Cafe is among about 25 in Florida. The only other one in Northeast Florida is the Witty Whisker Cat Cafe at 7 Old Mission Avenue, also in St. Augustine. National recognition. Frisky Cat Cafe is nominated for the 2026 USA Today 10 Best Reader's Choice Awards for Best Cat Cafe. The winners will be announced July 1st. In November 2024, Frisky Cat Cafe got its first USA Today 10 Best Reader's Choice Awards for Best Cat Cafe. Last year, the national recognition continued. The cafe was ranked number 7 in the 2025 Newsweek Reader's Choice Award for Best Cafe. And Titus Reese, Jasper, Thelma, Wembley, and more await forever homes. Frisky Cat Cafe serves as a foster home for cats and kittens until they have found loving forever homes. All cats are available for adoption or just to visit. Forrest said the adoption fee is $155 for most kitties. That covers the cost of spaying and neutering, vaccinations, a microchip with free registration, monthly flea, tick, and parasite prevention and testing for feline immunodeficiency virus, which is FIV, and feline leukemia, which is FELV. Forrest emphasized that they only have cats and kittens that test negative for HIV and FELV. Among the cats and kittens recently available were Titus, a 3-month-old male orange domestic short hair, Reese, a 3-year-old black female domestic short hair, Jasper, a 9-month-old male tuxedo domestic short hair, Thelma, a 3-year-old gray and black tiger-striped female domestic short hair, and Wembley, a 2-month-old ragdoll domestic long hair kitten. Frisky Cafe is open from 10 a.m. to 6 p.m. Saturday through Thursday and 10 a.m. to 7 p.m. Friday, according to its website. And Teresa Stepzinski is the dining reporter for the Times Union. You can follow her on X, formerly known as Twitter, at Teresa StepZ, and that is the at symbol TERESASTEPZ, or reach her via email at tstepzinski@jacksonville.com.
0: Nice. Party with dreamers. Cheer on the waves this weekend in Jacksonville. In Jacksonville. Want to help make some deserving kids' day? All you have to do is show up Saturday morning and cheer. Dream Day will be held from 9:30 a.m. to 2 p.m. Saturday at PRI Productions facility on Kings Avenue. 36 kids aged 3 to 15 and all facing life-threatening medical conditions will be honored by walking a red carpet while dressed as their favorite fictional character. Live music, games, interactive activities, and at least 100 costume characters will be on hand throughout the day. Dream Day is free and open to anyone who wants to attend. WJXT News for Jax will stream the event live from 10 a.m. to noon. More than 200 volunteers are signed up to keep things moving smoothly, and more than 150 businesses will be on hand. This will be the first Dream Day held in Jacksonville since 2019. Dreams Come True of Jacksonville was formed in 1984 and has helped more than 5,000 families dealing with an ill child. There are about 600 dreamers currently being helped by the organization. Free parking will be available in the Kings Avenue Garage starting at 6 a.m. Saturday. Free shuttles will start running at 8 a.m. Organizers suggest arriving by 9 a.m. to secure a good red carpet spot. Info, PRI, that's PRI-productions.com. 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The festival, which spotlights excellence in film, music, performing arts, technology, and creative storytelling, will have a red carpet event and screenings on Friday at AMC Regency, then move to the Ritz on Saturday for more films and the Hattie Awards ceremony. 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Jacksonville Waves, 7 p.m. Friday, June 26th and 4 p.m. Sunday, June 28th at Five Star Veterans Memorial Arena, $30 to $53. Jacksonville's professional women's basketball team is 6-6 so far, with two home games this weekend against Charlotte. Good news. The Waves are 3-0 so far against the Crown. Info, wavesoupshot.com. I think that's soup-shot.com. Jacksonville Rock Orchestra, 7:30 p.m. Friday, June 26th at the Florida Theater, $54 to $104.50. The Jacksonville Rock Orchestra is a 27-piece outfit that combines classical and rock instrumentation. They'll be joined by former American Idol Constantine Maroulis for a night of symphonic rock, playing classic rock songs in a symphonic format. The JRO will be back at the Florida Theater on July 18 for the music of Green Day and on August 8th to play David Bowie songs. Info, floridatheater.com. Vince Gill, 7:30 p.m. Saturday, June 27 at the St. Augustine Amphitheater, $66 to $151. If you know Vince Gill as that guy who filled in for the Eagles, you're in for a big surprise. Gill is in the Country Music Hall of Fame, the Nashville Songwriters Hall of Fame, the Musicians Hall of Fame, and has won 22 Grammy Awards. He's also a smoking hot guitar player and has one of the smoothest voices in all of music. Info, theamp.com.
1: And in the world of Jacksonville sports, Nieces Way led charge to state tennis repeat. The moment Daniel Way first picked up a tennis racket a decade ago, she said the sports just seemed natural to her. It felt like as soon as I hit the ball, it was easy, she said, and I love just being on the court. Some things haven't changed. Now a state champion leading a powerhouse Nice squad from the top singles line, Way becomes the latest Panther to earn the Times Union All-First Coast Player of the Year in girls tennis. She finished her senior year at 16-1 in number one singles, winning Florida High School's Athletic Association District Regional and Class 3A Championship. And you have been listening to the WJCT Radio Reading Service for June 26th. 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
1: Greetings and welcome to the Pet Hour. I'm your host, Amy, here with my cat, Squishy, bringing you news from the animal world. And Squish wanted to let you know that the first story for today is that British Prime Minister Sir Keir Starmer announced his resignation on Monday, marking him the sixth change in leadership in the United Kingdom in the past decade. While Downing Street has become known for its revolving door of prime ministers, one resident has remained a constant presence throughout the political upheaval. Larry the Cat, the UK's longtime chief mouser. Larry, a brown and white tabby, has served as chief mouser to the Cabinet Office at 10 Downing Street since February 15, 2011, and has been at the heart of the UK government for over 15 years, braving some of the most turbulent political upheavals in modern British history. And Squish just wants to give a big shout out to Larry. From The Guardian, June 21st, nipple cream and marbles. A few of the things our dogs love to eat. Readers respond to an article on the weirdest thing pets have eaten. On the strangest thing eaten by dogs, back in the 1960s, friends of mine in Hampshire had a dog, and they later got a kitten, which loved chasing marbles. The dog became rather slow and poorly, so was taken to the vet. An operation released 100-plus marbles accumulated in her stomach. The dog had been swallowing them out of envy of the kitten, which was getting all the attention. That was from Martin Jeeves of Cardiff. My dog's list includes the tube of nipple cream that I bought a week before giving birth, my underwear extracted from the lidded laundry basket, which she later shat out that evening, a brand new mouth guard that the dentist made me promise to wear every night, leading to me also using the excuse my dog ate it, and a rock. Sarah McEwen, owner of Bertha, from London. When my lurcher Rodney was a puppy, he ate some plumber's tape that my son had left lying around. I only found out as when I arrived home, there was some hanging from his mouth. Luckily, it pulled out easily. As it turned out, I'd not got all of it. The next morning on our walk, he decided to get rid of the rest of it. Unfortunately, he needed my assistance. Standing on the pavement, pulling out yards of plumber's tape from a dog's bottom is different. Oh, well, it did make me laugh, and he didn't need a vet. Julia Cartledge, Portishead, Somerset. My border collie ate a rubber bath duck and a red-nosed day red nose. Cost to have them removed, £1,400. Tom Seymour, Cardiff. From The Guardian, June 22nd, emotional and horrific. Volunteers live as Somerset animals to study wildlife risks. What does a kestrel make of the dog sniffing in the long grass below? Why does an exhausted salmon pause before a weir? How will an otter experience the rumble of a passing train? 18 people have spent 6 weeks swimming, slithering, and soaring as otters, salmon, earthworms, red deer, and kestrels in an attempt to better document the risks for wild animals in our human-dominated landscape. The volunteers were trained to experience distinctive animal umwelts and report back on the reality of being a non-human animal trying to survive around the River Tone in Somerset, England. Anita Roy, a nature writer, chose to be an otter in what she called the revolutionary Risks Beyond Human Eyes research study. Otters are apex predators, playful and fierce. I like their style, she said. The whole point was not to go out and see an otter, but to be in the world as if you had taken that imaginative leap into otterhood and see what happened. In the pioneering study conducted by the University of the West of England and the Accelerator for Systemic Risk Assessment, ASRA, funded by the Ecological Citizens Network, participants were given a detailed scientific briefing about the sensory powers of their chosen animal collaborators and trained to undertake exercises in the wild. Encouraged to use a single key sense, they were advised by social anthropologists on the research team not to interpret, explain, or evaluate, but simply to describe their experiences. By decentering human understanding, they were told they might allow another understanding to come through before they reported their oral testimonies back to researchers. Roy said she began her life as an otter by scanning the riverbank for suitable places to deposit her sprint. Assessing the landscape for a suitable place to poo isn't something I normally do, she said. Because otters sense so much through their whiskers and paws, she was encouraged to pay attention to vibrations. She was struck by the thundering disturbance caused by trains on the nearby railway line that would disorient her otters during fish hunts. She and another volunteer, Helen Loy, who sought to experience the world as a kestrel, became newly aware of the ubiquity of dogs. People stick to the path, but dogs are rooting around all the time, said Loy. That's a massive issue we all need to face up to. Everybody is always wanting open access everywhere. I came to the conclusion that kestrels would probably like some areas left alone with nobody there. Sitting by the riverbank for 2 hours, there were probably 15 dogs that came past and jumped in the river or played around, added Roy. If I had been a human, I would have said dogs in the river is a major problem for otters with flea treatments entering the water. As an otter, the testimony came out absolutely viscerally. I hate dogs. I was really taken aback. When you are inside the animal, the whole experience is extremely emotional. Loy, who is the chair of the Friends of Longrun Meadow, a community green space beside the River Tone, said she was attracted to living as a kestrel by the appeal of being free. She did not try to fly, I thought that might be a step too far, but imagined her kestrel self searching for long grass where she could hunt for voles and mice. When you look at a landscape through a kestrel's eyes, you realize there's very little opportunity for them to feed. Far from being free, the kestrel was reduced to looking for disjointed little strips of land. James Grisheff, the director of Nature Recovery at Somerset Wildlife Trust, who volunteered to step into the mind of an earthworm, said, I've been a nature conservationist for a long time, and my training has been in soils. But this project did a lot more than I expected. It really made me get under the skin of worms. It was fascinating. It wasn't exactly a trance, but there was a moment when you went, okay, that's how these worms interact with the environment. Phil Tovey, the director of nature-centric approaches at ASRA and a former soldier, said the testimonies they received from the As Otter, As Kestrel, and others were rather like civilians caught in a war zone who struggled to find food, safety, or shelter. We heard that access was deeply stressed. When the volunteers gave their testimonies, they were on the verge of tears. They took it so seriously, but none of them dramatized it. Roy said she was almost crying when a fellow volunteer described how his salmon self was too weary to leap up a fish run constructed to supposedly help salmon around the weirs on the River Tone. We mostly think of nature as biodiversity, a concept, but this made it so personal, so emotional, and so horrific, she said. It was hard to feel how we've made the world a really hostile place for all these individual creatures. When that's you, you really feel it. It was quite galvanizing. The project reflects a growing interest in the rights of nature movement and the burgeoning More Than Human Life program, and follows innovative thinkers such as Charles Foster, whose pioneering book, Being a Beast, documented him living as a fox, red deer, badger, and swift. The study will be written up for academic journals, but Toby said its second phase, a plan to revitalize the Wild River Tone, would hopefully trigger local action. We should definitely do more of this kind of work, he said. Animals are here, active, and shaping the very ground that we live on. We have to find a way to acknowledge them, and not in an abstract or performative way, he said. We need to accept that we live in a multi-species society, as our indigenous brothers and sisters know. Roy added, we already are living in a multiverse. It's right on our doorstep. And yet, through our destruction of nature, we're trying to make it into a monoverse. From The Guardian, June 22nd, Merlin the Duck, unruffled after meeting President of Mexico, Claudia Sheinbaum. Merlin, the pet duck in a mini Mexico shirt, who has become a viral sensation and an unofficial mascot of the World Cup, met Mexico's president on Monday. The duck waddled onto the stage at the start of Claudia Sheinbaum's regular morning press conference, took a seat where ministers and officials are usually seen, and, unfazed by the occasion, let out a few quacks. We feel very honored to be here with the president. It is an honor for us to stand before you and for the whole world to see the beautiful side of Mexico, said Carla Gomez, Merlin's owner. Merlin's fame was ignited during street celebrations after the co-hosts beat South Africa 2-0 in the opening game on June 11th, when the costumed duck was seen wandering among the crowd on the capital's bustling Reforma Avenue. Since then, Merlin has become one of the stars of the World Cup. Gomez said she is hoping to make Merlin a registered trademark and that his newfound fame can help their family, especially her eldest son, who has a mental illness. Sheinbaum said Merlin's family will receive assistance without providing details. Today we brought the family that has Merlin the duck as their pet because he has been a symbol of the World Cup, a symbol of what Mexican families stand for, of who we are as Mexican families, and that is above all else. It is what the world is seeing from Mexico today, Sheinbaum said. Gomez described Merlin as the boss

it consumed a kilo of sand. 11 Guardian readers on the weirdest things their dogs have ever eaten. And like I said, we read some of the follow-up, but I had forgotten to read this particular article. I adopted my brother's middle-aged Westie, Maggie. She did tend to eat anything unattended, but usually leaned toward actual food. One memorable day, I came home to a living room carpet covered in what appeared to be termite mounds. Maggie had consumed about a kilo of chinchilla bathing sand and a second course of sanitary towels, the ones with wings. The latter contained some kind of absorbent gel, which made the vomit sculptures impressively solid. The vet who checked her afterwards, Maggie was remarkably unaffected and certainly did not learn any lesson, remarked that it was something of a miracle that she threw it up, if not for my carpet. Fiona, 56, works for a nonprofit research institute, Fulford, North Yorkshire. I have a partially sighted 2-year-old red fox Labrador and a more matronly 5-year-old black lab. I have a long daily commute, and my dogs come with me. There wasn't space for a cage that was big enough for both labs in the boot of my small hatchback, meaning they had free access to the whole boot during our 2 hours on the road. Last year, the younger one, with possible assistance, ate up all the electrics she could get to, pulling them out from under the back seat. She also ate the floor of the boot, the polystyrene around the spare tire, and the backing of the back seats, all done in relative silence during our drive until the car suddenly stopped in the middle of the road as I was driving out of a car park one morning with all the warning lights flashing. The entire car had to be rewired, costing around £8,000. Thank goodness for comprehensive car insurance. She is no longer allowed to travel in the boot unless she's in her cage, and thankfully nothing she ate needed advanced veterinary attention. Rebecca, 51, veterinary surgeon and researcher in Norway. Before he was 2, my dog Spotty ate my garden lawn sprinklers, hoses and all, creating a maze of trenches. He ate 12 lawn lamps, a palm tree, all his mattresses, some in 30 seconds, and a few rugs, 2 of which were so entangled in his ears, legs, and snout they had to be removed at the veterinary clinic with a scalpel. The cherry on the cake was when he ate 2 wasp's nests on 2 different occasions and again was taken to the veterinary ER, where he was the terror of the incredible vets there. Whenever they heard my car horn, they knew Spotty was coming with some weird emergency. He lived happily until 13, passing against all odds from natural causes. Isabel Taliacha Soares, University Professor, Portugal. The first old dog we adopted was a 16-year-old Dratar named Carter. He wasn't in great shape when we got him from the shelter, and we didn't know anything about his previous life. We learned very quickly that he was fully capable of opening drawers and doors and had most probably lost his sense of taste. Before we learned how to Carter-proof our home and my handbags, he ate several tampons, my menstrual cup, and a shea butter soap. He didn't make any bubbles and luckily didn't get sick at all. He went on to eat my wallet, including my credit card. Aurele Viartebi, 43, dog adopter in Écussis, France. My staffy, Rupert, a rescue dog, decided to eat my reading glasses. I found the chewed up frames, one arm and only one lens. Rupe showed no ill effects. Staffies are insanely tough, emotional, daft, but loyal dogs, so I guess he thought chowing down on my specs was a way of showing his devotion to me. Stephen Holloway, retired,

0: East Anglia. When my children were little, I always made their birthday cakes. A particular favorite was a sofa-shaped Madeira cake covered in pink fondant icing with a Barbie doll arranged to sit on it. A neighbor asked if I would make one for her daughter, who was turning 3 and obsessed with Barbie, which I duly did. I remember the doll, a Florida Barbie complete with sunglasses. My neighbor was thrilled when she had the preview. I had to do something for my aging parents at the time the party started, so I left the cake on the dining table and gave my husband instructions about how to get it to the party along with our children. When I arrived about half an hour after everyone else, I was horrified to see a supermarket cake with a transfer image of a Barbie doll face on top. I hissed at my husband, "What did you do with the actual cake?" He then revealed that our recently acquired rescue staffy, Macy, had polished off the whole thing. Barbie, sunglasses, and all, and he had made a mercy dash to the local supermarket to be able to arrive with some kind of Barbie cake rather than disappoint a 3-year-old child. I was relieved that my neighbor had actually seen the cake so that I didn't look like a let-down merchant. Gil Sewell, 65, Chief People and Culture Officer at a mental health NGO, Auckland, New Zealand. My driving license fell out of my wallet, and my dog, Disco, a Collie Cross rescue, must have found it. When asked what had happened to my old license, I had to claim, "My dog ate it." He also ate the F11 key off my computer keyboard. Fortunately, I had a spare. I think the common thread to these items is that they were things that I handled frequently. The F11 key controls the volume on my PC. James Skeen, 48, computer programmer, Auckland, New Zealand. Our dog, a Jack Russell, has attempted to eat so many weird things it's hard to narrow down the list. Innumerable varieties of footwear, socks, slippers, shoes, boots, baby booties, he's not proud. The slip cover from an old sofa. An entire bottle of baby aspirin. The stuffing and squeakers from squeaky toys. You name it. His most revolting food preference is rabbit poo. Our backyard is teeming with rabbits, so there is an abundance of poo. He leaps upon it with a gleam in his eye like a little old gourmand who has spotted a bowl of beluga caviar. We wretch, he grins. Anonymous, Minneapolis, U.S. On a walk one day, our Sprocker Spaniel puppy, Ozzy, picked something up, crunched it, and swallowed it. It looked suspiciously like a shard of terracotta, about 3 inches long and 1 inch wide, kind of like a piece of broken flower pot. I took a few deep breaths and repeated to myself, "Don't be silly, it was probably just a crunchy brown leaf. Why the hell would a dog eat a piece of terracotta?" It was only a couple of days later, when picking up a poo, that I noticed something sharp had torn the poo bag. I investigated and found 3 eye-wateringly sharp, 1-inch square pieces of terracotta in an otherwise uniform dog poo. Even though one of them appeared to have come out sideways, my oblivious adolescent dog did not bat an eyelid. Rye Fugue, 41, care worker, Lawston, Cornwall. We rescued Prince Harry from a pet shelter when he was 1. He was skin and bones and had many behavioral issues, as he had been abandoned 2, including issues around food. It was obvious he had gone really hungry. At first, we would only leave him alone for 5 minutes, but gradually built this up to 1 hour. However, when we forgot to hide the TV remote, we would come home and find it eaten. We've bought at least 6 new ones. One day we did hide the remote, but he was obviously looking for something to chew. He jumped up high, around 1.6 meters, and took the phone intercom mouthpiece off the wall and ate it. Harry is a tall boy. Edward, campaign leader, Barcelona, Spain. I have a small, medium mutt dog named Freddy Krueger after her little velociraptor claws, a strange mix of breeds ranging from Chihuahua to Australian cattle dog. She was a feral desert puppy picked up with one sibling by a rescue. No one knows how long they had survived the Sonoran Desert on their own. Due to her peculiar start in life, she has always had peculiar habits, particularly with regards to food. All these years later, she still can't resist scavenging whenever she's outside. The weirdest thing that I have seen her eat is habanero peppers, fully ripe and fresh off the vine. I was at a friend's house for lunch in the backyard when I noticed Freddy kept disappearing into their bushes. We realized that she was sneaking into the undergrowth of the pepper patch to pluck fresh habaneros off the plants and scarf them down. I have no idea how many she gleefully consumed that day. All I know is she cannot be trusted around pepper plants anymore. Shockingly, she never experienced any digestive upset after her pepper binge, nor anything else she's ever eaten. She should be studied for science. Sarah, 36, student and education assistant, Canada. From The Guardian, June 15th, the pet I'll never forget. Joey, the sickly calf who helped me through a fog of grief. As a farmer's daughter, my life has been full of animals. Joey arrived soon after my brother's sudden death when I was just 18. We were all reeling with grief. Then this tiny twin calf arrived, born to one of my brother's favorite cows. His twin died almost immediately, but I rebelled against the pragmatic advice of the farm manager to let this one slip away too. I hand-milked his mother and fed him myself and took him home to my little cottage where I could watch him whenever I wasn't at work on the farm learning the trade. He took up residence there alongside my lurcher puppy, Gale, who accepted him without fuss. It was an unlikely trio, a grieving girl, a dog, and a calf, finding our way through the fog of loss together. The first days were touch and go. His lungs were immature, and he wheezed like a 60-a-day smoker. He couldn't stand. He slept by the stove and could only drink tiny quantities at a time. But very slowly, Joey made progress. Finally, he could stand and started to negotiate the slippery linoleum floor like Bambi on ice. His coat began to shine. As his appetite increased, he started to call for food, though I like to think it was for me. With strength came character. He wasn't sure whether he was a human or a dog, having imprinted on both me and Gale, so he followed us both about relentlessly. It was disconcerting trying to have a pee or a bath with a calf blaring to join you. Luckily, he never managed to navigate the stairs. When the trial of cleaning up after him became too much, he never got the hang of toilet training. He moved to the garden shed, for nights at least, but still insisted on coming inside for a while each evening. Finally, he was strong enough to join me and Gale for short walks around the fields. I'm not sure why, at a time of grief, it was so helpful for me to care for Joey and Gale. Perhaps being needed and having the routines of feeding and walking prevented me from falling into numb inertia when I got back from work. Whatever the psychology of it, I loved that little stunted calf. There's no happy ending. At a year old, Joey was still no larger than a normal newborn, and intermittently very unwell, to the point that euthanasia was the kindest option. I like to think he had a stimulating and enjoyable life while it lasted. He was such an important part of my own recovery. He showed me that it was still possible to feel hope in the future, that life is worth the fight, even when the odds are stacked against you. From Reuters, June 14th, China's pet owners splurge on preschools to pamper puppies. A new kind of preschool in China offers games, nibbles, treadmills, and music for puppies, clawing out a fast-growing niche in a booming industry as youthful owners spend more on pets increasingly regarded as family. Pets arrive by 9 a.m. each day at Paw Cubed, which bills itself as a kindergarten for dogs in the commercial hub of Shanghai, providing tightly scheduled activities for the canines rather than strict training or age limits. They follow a routine of interactive games and obstacle courses, interspersed with freshly made snacks and naps as a pianist plays classical music, and can stroll on a special doggy treadmill before their owners pick them up around 7 p.m. "We raise our dog like a child," said Qian Yi, whose one-year-old border collie, Harry, visits every weekday. As declining birth rates alter lifestyles, pets are increasingly treated as members of the family, driving growth in higher-value services such as daycare, grooming, and training. Their popularity stems from broader structural shifts in China's consumer economy. Younger urban consumers prioritize spending on experiences and emotional fulfillment despite a softening in overall demand. Qian estimated that she spends about 4,000 yuan, $560 U.S. each month on her dog for daycare, meals, grooming, swimming, and visits to dog parks. Pet Data, a China-based industry research firm, estimates the market for urban pet consumption reached 312.6 billion yuan, 46 billion U.S. in 2025, and was on track to exceed 405 billion yuan by 2028. Paw Cubed founder Zhang Zhang said the idea came to him after a struggle to find help for his six-year-old golden retriever, Fu Zai, who developed anxiety-related behavioral problems. His search led him to discover dog daycare equivalents in the United States, and he came to believe the main issue was a lack of socialization. "I was hoping to give my own dog more space to be social so I could distract his attention," Zhang said. That's how the idea of opening the kindergarten came about. His clientele has grown to 200 since it started with fewer than 20, and owners pay daily sums ranging from 98 yuan to 138 yuan, according to the size of the dog. "What attracts me most about the place is that it gives dogs a space of their own," said William Tung, whose one-year-old border collie, Cinderella, has attended the kindergarten since it opened in May 2025. And as of the date of the article, $1 U.S. equals 6.7742 Chinese yuan renminbi. From The Guardian, June 22nd, "The pet I'll never forget, Puff Puff, the stray cat who stayed by my side during chemo. Three of our cats had died of old age, leaving my family heartbroken. So Brandy, my wife, looked at our local animal shelter website and saw it had a 13-year-old stray cat with no teeth, a broken ear, and a cold. Betty, as the staff had named her, had one day left to live before the shelter was going to put her down. Brandy sent me along to see her. The warden said no one had visited Betty, but as soon as they opened the cage, a Himalayan cat catapulted out of her blanket straight at me. I picked her up and knew I had to take her home. She settled in straight away, parking herself in front of the fridge as if to say, 'I'm home.' We renamed her Puff Puff, or Puffy, because she was so fluffy. Her cold cleared up with medicine, but she had trouble with her ear on and off as it was crumpled and pushed out. As her appetite improved, her appearance changed from a dull white coat and light black face to a full lion ruff with a face so dark we could only see her beautiful blue eyes. Puffy had her quirks. She loved any type of chicken and went crazy for tuna, but turned her nose up at most cat food. She licked the salt off of McDonald's fries, but never ate one. She'd paw at her water to make it ripple before drinking it. She hated technology. If you picked up a phone, she would stare at you or even raise a paw, pulling it down so you could see her. She'd lie across a laptop keyboard so you couldn't use it. Puffy was always there in tough times. After a cancer relapse and strong doses of chemo, I was weak, and Puffy spent all her time with me, sitting on my lap, laying by my side in bed, headbutting me. If I went out, she would watch for me at the window. Puffy loved to be brushed. We even filled a transparent Christmas ornament with the loose fur from the brush. For a long time, we thought Puffy had no voice. She hadn't meowed since we got her. Suddenly, she became vocal, standing in the hallway and shouting at us when she wanted food. It was more of a plain croak than a meow, which she kept up until we fed her. 4 years after we adopted her, Puffy developed an abscess and died while purring on our bed. We were devastated. She worked herself into our life and our hearts. We'll never forget her. From NBC News, June 18th, how Nick's OG, Ananobi, is helping New York City shelter cats find their forever homes. OG Ananobi has become the cat's meow in New York. He helped the New York Knicks bring an NBA championship back home, and now he's helping the city's cats find their forever homes. He selected 5 cats, called OG's Starting Five, that were available to be adopted by Knicks fans or cat lovers who are ready to welcome a furry feline into their home. 3 of the 5 Ananobi selected were adopted within days, including Damu, an 11-year-old with some medical issues. "This really made it possible for this cat to be adopted," said Katie Hansen, director of communications for the Animal Care Centers of New York City, and who knows how many people came in thinking they were going to meet one of those 5 and then ended up adopting another cat. Ananobi, a cat lover, is partnering with Royal Canin, VCA Animal Hospitals, and Animal Care Centers of New York City to help raise awareness for rescue cats available for adoption. The 5 cats Ananobi picked, Penne, Sammy, Roxy, Damu, and Little Leo, were up for adoption through Animal Care Centers of New York City, the city's largest animal shelter system. "They're some of our favorites," Hansen said of OG's selections, especially the Ginger Roxy. "Gingers are very special. We had over 300 to choose from, so we were really happy with his selection." Roxy, an orange and white 6-year-old female, remains up for adoption. Per her bio, she is seeking a quiet, predictable adult home where she can settle in at her own pace. She enjoys attention and affection, but prefers interactions on her terms. Also available for adoption is Sammy, a 4-year-old male, whose adoption bio reads, "I am finding the shelter a little overwhelming, but when it's just you and me and some peace and quiet, you'll see what a love bug I am." An adoption comes with a year of free pet food from Royal Canin, which is also donating 50,000 pounds of pet food to animal shelters across the country via Greater Good Charities in honor of Ananobi's commitment to helping pets in need. Each of Ananobi's adopted cats will also receive 1 year of complimentary unlimited exams provided by VCA. "We believe every adopted pet deserves a happy, healthy head start in their new home," said Dr. Julia Georgeson, VCA's chief medical officer. Our goal has always been to help shelters remove barriers to adoption, which is why we're so proud to stand alongside more than 150 shelter and rescue partners nationwide through our Healthy Start program. Supporting OG's Starting Five is such a natural extension of that commitment. Ananobi on Saturday helped the Knicks win their first NBA championship since 1973, averaging 21.2 points and 4.8 rebounds over five games in the NBA Finals. That included his miraculous game-winning tip-in just before the buzzer in Game 4 to complete the Knicks' 29-point comeback in a 107-106 victory. He then scored 17 points in the clinching victory that ended the Knicks' 53-year championship drought. He's now shifted his focus from the finals to felines. I think having athletes who so many people respect and hero worship talking about adoptions is going to get other people to start talking about adoption, Hansen said, especially young kids who want to have pets and their heroes are all about adoption. The more people that talk about adoption, the better off we'll be because shelters around the country are at crisis level. So this really helps. Hansen said the Animal Care Centers of New York City will be opening the Bronx's first full-service animal shelter next year. With the success of Ananobi's cat selection, might they give one of the New York Yankees a call to make a feline starting nine? We'll definitely want to reach out to the Bronx Bombers, she said. From The Guardian, June 17th, Vietnam police rescue hundreds of cats stolen for meat by crime ring. Police in Vietnam have rescued more than 400 cats in a bust of a cat meat crime ring in Ho Chi Minh City, according to animal welfare groups and local media reports. More than 40 cats were reunited with their owners after the multi-day operation last week, but several dozen of those rescued have died due to the harsh conditions in which they were found, the group said. The operation was a sobering reminder of the enormous scale of Vietnam's cat meat trade. Karen Vier Kukreja, who leads a campaign against dog and cat meat consumption for the international nonprofit Humane World for Animals, said in a statement. An investigation into a spate of pet thefts in Ho Chi Minh City led police to track down the cat meat crime ring and detain 9 individuals, according to local media. Officers discovered 45 cages containing about 400 live cats and 4 ice-filled foam containers holding about 80 dead cats, police said. 21 cats were found alive at a separate location. With more than 500 cats seized, local media reported it as one of Vietnam's largest cat welfare cases in recent years. Police said the suspects admitted to trapping and collecting cats across South Vietnam over the past 3 years in Ho Chi Minh City and the cities of Tay Ninh and An Giang. Phuong Pham, the director of Humane World for Animals in Vietnam, said the sad truth about this trade is that thousands of cats every month are being stolen, trafficked, and slaughtered for meat across the country. Thankfully, these survivors escaped. She said several of the rescued cats were pregnant, leading to kittens being born in police custody this week. Chris Gindelhumer of Vietnam Cat Welfare, who is helping care for the rescued animals, said he saw quite a lot of tears in the last few days. It's really beautiful to see how many Vietnamese families are coming looking for their cats, he said. But it's also heartbreaking because many families were looking for their cats and didn't find them. Many veterinarians and volunteers were working around the clock for the cats, Grindelhumer said. Consumption of dog and cat meat is legal in Vietnam. Vendors must have permits to validate the animal's origins, but certain cities such as Hoi An in central Vietnam are working with global animal welfare groups to stop dog and cat meat consumption in the city. Not long after South Korea's 2024 ban on dog meat, Vietnamese officials said the government planned to rebuild parts of the legal system to better protect pets and the rights of their owners. An Pham, a student and cat lover in Ho Chi Minh City, said, "This event surprised a lot of people and has raised awareness among many to stop consuming cat meat." From Forbes, June 15th, why you should consider adopting black cats and other overlooked cats. While there's an old superstition that black cats bring bad luck, adopting a black cat named Phoenix proved lucky for Rena LaFail and her family. "Phoenix fills my home with so much love and joy," she said. "Honestly, I cannot imagine my life without my black cat. If anything, she's proven to me and our family that black cats bring nothing but good luck and a whole lot of affection." June is Adopt a Shelter Cat Month, and LaFail, who sees lots of adoptable cats in her job as Director of Administration at the ASPCA Adoption Center in New York City, feels it's a perfect time to help cats and kittens find homes. She particularly hopes people will consider adopting cats who tend to linger longer in shelters. In addition to black cats, harder-to-place cats include bonded pairs. When two cats with a close bond need to be adopted together, it can seem daunting to potential adopters. They may seem like twice the work, even though you're really getting a built-in friendship, and this history of living together should make the transition into your home a lot easier, LaFail said. Seniors. Cats aged 10 years and up tend to stay longer in shelters. "Of course the small kittens are super cute. I'm not going to lie. I do go to our kitten nursery and get some kitten cuddles during the day. But senior pets can definitely be just as loving and loyal as their younger counterparts. And they're overlooked just because of their age, really," she said. "But when you are adopting a mature pet, they can oftentimes just be easier to care for because of past experience living in a home." Cats with special needs. Medical issues can run the gamut from diabetes or heart conditions to tripods with three legs, like LaFail's cat Marty, who adores children. Cats with medical conditions, special needs, aren't really different from other pets because they cuddle and they play and they show you how much they love you, she said. "I personally have adopted several special needs cats during my time at the ASPCA, and what I've learned is that the love that you get back is just unbelievable. They're so resilient, and they just seem to understand when someone has given them a chance." Last year, 3 million cats entered U.S. animal shelters and rescue organizations, according to Shelter Animals Count, a program of the ASPCA that maintains a database of U.S. sheltering statistics. So when it comes to adopting the right cat, LaFail recommends asking the shelter staff for suggestions. "I would definitely say if you are considering any one of these variety of harder-to-place cats, definitely ask questions to the shelter staff and lean in on them for guidance because ultimately they're the experts at making matches and they know these animals really, really well," she said. Adopting cats with special needs has fostered empathy in her 8-year-old daughter and 4-year-old son, according to LaFail. Marty, the tripod, was rescued after falling out of a window in a high-rise apartment building in the dead of winter. He also had to have his tail and a piece of an ear amputated due to severe frostbite. People can't quite tell what he is. He looks kind of like an owl with three legs, she said. So, yes, we love him and the kids love him. He sleeps with one of my kids every single night. Her soul cat, Kylie, entered the shelter as a victim of cruelty. Someone had poured bleach on her, leaving her skin burned and in need of a graft. There was so much raw skin that on first glance she almost looked like a turkey. LaFayle fostered Kylie and helped nurse her back to health, and ultimately couldn't bear to part with her and made her a permanent member of the family. Whenever LaFayle has a bad day, Kylie seems to instinctively know and offers comforting cuddles. Kylie reminds me every day, just never give up, especially after what she has gone through, she said. These cats teach you these life lessons. If you decide to adopt a cat, set yourself up for success by making sure you have all the supplies you need, including a litter box, scooper, cat food, water bowl, a few toys like a wand toy and a scratching post, according to LaFayle. She strongly suggests installing window screens to help keep cats safely inside. When you first bring a cat home, confine them to a small space like a bathroom or bedroom with a litter box, food, toys, and water to avoid overwhelming them and making them feel scared. When they seem confident about wanting more space, you can introduce them to another room. Especially for fearful cats, I would definitely take it slow, she said. The first thing that they're going to want to do is hide under a piece of furniture, usually the bed. Because of that instinct, LaFayle likes to block the bed area as much as possible with storage bins or boxes, so new cats can't hide under the middle of the bed where you can't even see them. Even if the cat is within reach while hiding, resist the urge to pull them out, which could create stress for the cat and keep them under the bed even longer. With the warmer weather of kitten season causing an influx of kittens into shelters across America, people who aren't ready to commit to adopting a shelter cat can help make space for cats in need of by fostering kittens or cats. LaFayle finds fostering incredibly rewarding and said there are tips for getting involved at aspca.com/helpcats. Ultimately, she hopes Adopt a Shelter Cat Month raises awareness of the wide range of cats awaiting loving homes at animal shelters across the country. There are so many cats who really do need homes, and we're asking people to keep an open mind and open heart, she said. You never know who you may fall in love with. From The Independent, June 16th, how 8 beavers solved a tube flooding problem engineers have been trying to fix for years. An unexpected group of engineers has solved a decades-old flooding issue affecting Northwest London residents' homes, streets, and the local tube station, or subway. The reintroduction of beavers in Paradise Fields, Ealing, has prevented flooding for the first time in years, with the area having experienced problems since the 1970s. It's an issue that the council has tried and failed to solve with large-scale and expensive interventions, but less than a year after 5 beavers were introduced to the site in October 2023, the ecosystem engineers had manufactured the complex wetlands and built a network of at least 5 dams. Urban beaver officer Senez Mustafa said the dams had slowed the flow of water downstream and turned the park into a natural sponge capable of storing large volumes of water. She said people in the community were so happy with their arrival, which had drawn thousands to the site. The community of Greenford was greatly affected by flooding, and 2024 was the first year the local area didn't flood. It's not just people trying to get to the tube, but it's people in their houses, going to work, going to school, trying to drive their car. So it's had such a direct impact, Ms. Mustafa told The Independent. There are now at least 8 beavers living in the park, but Ms. Mustafa suspects that Willow, the mother beaver, has had more kits. Along with a beaver project set up in Enfield in 2023, it is the first time the creatures have been in the capital for at least 400 years after they were hunted to extinction for their fur and meat. It has also inspired a beaver project in Croydon, which the council hopes will arrive in 2028. The Ealing beavers even gained the attention of David Attenborough, who featured them in his Wild London BBC documentary. He said, "If someone had told me when I first moved here that one day I would have been watching wild beavers in London, I would have thought they were mad." The whole wetland has been brought back to life, and it can now retain a lot more water. Incredibly, for the first time in a decade, residential areas downstream have been flood-free. Alongside flood mitigation, the animals' felling of trees has also allowed sunlight back into the brook, while slower flows have improved water quality. It has caused fish to return to the area and meant more complex food webs have been able to develop and support insects, birds, bats, and amphibians. Ealing Council said that prior to the reintroduction, large-scale interventions had taken place in the area, straightening and concreting the Brent River channel to try to prevent flooding. The council said the beavers' impact was noticeable in the local community. During recent record-breaking rainfall at Paradise Fields, the Central Line station and the area around it remained dry, it added. Dominic Moffat, Ealing Council's cabinet member for climate action, said, "This project shows how working with nature can improve our resilience and help us respond to the growing challenges of climate change. By supporting the reintroduction of beavers at Paradise Fields, we have enabled a natural solution that is slowing the flow of water, reducing flood risks for local communities, and improving biodiversity at the same time. It's a powerful example of how innovative nature-based approaches can complement traditional flood management, deliver lasting benefits for the environment, and enable better living for Ealing residents." The project was championed by Sir Sadiq Khan, who said he was pleased to have proven critics of the project wrong. And that is it for this week for the Pet Hour. From myself and from Squishy, until next week, be kind, be careful, be safe, and as always, be amazed by the animal world.
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2: 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We've got 45 cows that we milk.
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1: Welcome to the reading of the New York Times for Friday, June 26, 2026. As a reminder, Radio I is a reading service intended for people who are blind or have other disabilities that makes it difficult to read printed material. Your reader for today is Blanca Michael Ward. We begin with Merriam-Webster's Word of the Day. Symbiosis. Symbiosis, a noun spelled S-Y-M-B-I-O-S-I-S. What it means. Symbiosis is a formal word that refers to a relationship between two people or groups that work with and depend on each other. In biology, symbiosis refers to the relationship between two different kinds of living things that live together and depend on each other. Example. The new playground is the result of symbiosis between multiple stakeholders, including residents, donors, and town officials. The bacteria exist in symbiosis with the plant's roots. Merriam-Webster's Word of the Day, Symbiosis. We continue with the New York Times bestsellers in combined print and ebook nonfiction. In first place, new this week, Communion by J.D. Vance. The vice president and author of Hillbilly Elegy describes how he perceives his faith played a part in his work in public life. In second place, 4 weeks on the list, The Land and Its People by David Sedaris. Essays on the passage of time, complicated relationships, and some unexpected delights life has to offer. In third place, 23 weeks on the list, Strangers by Belle Burden. Burden retraces her marriage of 20 years in search of clues to help shape her understanding about its demise and to find a way forward. In fourth place, 13 weeks on the list, Stripped Down by Bunny Show. The host of the Dumb Blonde podcast shares how redemption was an important part of her journey toward reaching her goals. And in fifth place, 11 weeks on the list, London Falling by Patrick Radden Keefe. The author of Say Nothing details the efforts by the parents of a 19-year-old Londoner to uncover the truth about his mysterious death and secret life. We continue with the New York Times bestsellers in combined print and ebook fiction. In first place, 29 weeks on the list, Theo of Golden by Alan Levy. A man travels to a small southern town where he purchases pencil drawings of local residents and exchanges them for stories. In second place, 11 weeks on the list, Yesteryear by Carol Claire Burke. Natalie Heller Mills, a privileged tradewife social media influencer, wakes up to find she is living in the comparatively difficult reality of 1855. In third place, 3 weeks on the list, Whistler by Anne Patchett. Decades after their time together, a woman reconnects with her stepfather and they look back at the directions their lives have taken. In fourth place, 54 weeks on the list, Project Hail Mary by Andy Weir. Ryland Grace awakes from a long sleep, alone and far from home, and the fate of humanity rests on his shoulders, the basis of the movie. In fifth place, new this week, Choke Point by Brad Thor. The 25th book in the Scott Harvath series, America's Top Spy, investigates bombings that may portend a shakeup in the geopolitical balance. We continue with today's headlines from the front page of the New York Times. Disastrous 1-2 punch of earthquakes adds misery to a crisis-plagued Venezuela. Resident search ruined homes for victims. Justices amplify president's clout over immigration. Top court rejects suit alleging that weed killer caused cancer. Trump failing party facing midterms, his own. NFL insider whose access became the story. We begin with this story. Hoping for miracles as Venezuela digs out from massive quakes. This story was written by Maria Victoria Fedmin, Anatoly Kumaranov, Julie Turkowitz, Isayen Herrera, and Michael Levinson. Rescue workers and desperate residents dug for survivors in the rubble of large apartment buildings and flattened homes on Thursday after back-to-back major earthquakes struck Venezuela, a country already reeling from decades of economic and political upheaval. The Venezuelan government said that at least 235 people had been killed and more than 4,300 injured in the two quakes, the first with a magnitude of 7.2 struck west of the capital, Caracas, on Wednesday, just after 6 p.m. local time. It was followed by another, much stronger one measuring 7.5 just 39 seconds later. The rare 1-2 punch, known as a doublet, was one of the most powerful tectonic events to strike Venezuela in the past century, and the death toll was virtually certain to rise as rescuers began to reach hard-hit areas in remote hillside towns. La Guaira, a port city north of Caracas, appeared to have taken one of the heaviest blows. Entire buildings there had crumbled to the ground. Some apartments had only walls remaining, making them look skeletal. When Yordliana Colmenares stood near one building that had been reduced to rubble, she heard tapping noises on Thursday morning. Her boyfriend was trapped inside, she believed. But no rescue workers, firefighters, or medical workers had arrived, so residents were digging by themselves, though crushed walls and knotted wire and dust. "They've pulled out a lot of dead people," Ms. Colmenares said. "Injured people, children, animals." Outside another building, a couple searched for their 8-year-old son. He was playing basketball when the quakes hit and had not been seen since. The disaster came at a critical moment for Venezuela. Less than 6 months ago, U.S. forces captured the country's autocratic leader, Nicolas Maduro, and took him to New York to face drug trafficking charges. Mr. Maduro's removal transformed Venezuela from a U.S. adversary into what is effectively a satellite state, led by his former vice president, Delcy Rodriguez. She has been backed by the Trump administration and has been facing popular discontent. Since it arrested Mr. Maduro, the Trump administration has demanded that Venezuela open its oil sector to foreign companies, especially those from the United States, work with U.S. security and intelligence services, cut ties with American adversaries, and free political prisoners. The earthquakes and the long road to reconstruction ahead will test how much the Trump administration is now willing to support Venezuela as it continues to turn the country into an economic protectorate. Ms. Rodriguez said in a televised address on Wednesday evening that the quakes had caused widespread damage, especially in Caracas and La Guardia. She said there had been power outages in both Caracas and La Guardia, though the electricity grid continued to function in the rest of the country. Dozens of buildings have collapsed, and right now we are in very arduous rescue operations, Ms. Rodriguez said. She called it a true tragedy. The U.S. Geological Survey said that many people in the quake-affected region live in vulnerable structures made of brick and adobe. Similar weaknesses existed in 1967 when an earthquake in Caracas killed hundreds of people, and officials attributed the deaths to faulty construction. Venezuela sits on the edge of the South American tectonic plate, where it abuts the Caribbean plate, and earthquakes commonly strike on or near such boundaries. But the 7.5 magnitude quake on Wednesday was the largest to hit the country since October 29, 1900, when a 7.7 magnitude earthquake was recorded near the country's coast. Residents described shock and confusion as the violent shaking leveled homes, rattled windows, and knocked out power. I felt the most terrified I have ever felt in my entire life, said Luisa Martinez, 68, who lives in Valencia, Venezuela's third largest city, about 100 miles west of Caracas. The noise, the window slamming open and shut, and everything creaking like never before. It was horrifying. My husband, my son, and I hugged each other, and I started to pray, crying out to God to save us. Officials shut off gas supplies in the affected areas, and water service was disrupted in parts of Caracas and several northern states, including Miranda, Falcón, Yaracuy, Zulia, and La Guaira, Ms. Rodriguez said. Subway and rail services were suspended, and the Simón Bolívar International Airport, which serves the capital, was closed after it sustained heavy damage. Ms. Rodriguez said schools would be closed for the rest of the week. Early Thursday, no lights were on in parts of Caracas, especially in the west of the city, and streets were flooded from burst water pipes. In La Guaira, more than 100 buildings had collapsed, according to the United Nations main humanitarian agency. Residents there said they needed heavy machinery that could move rubble and were frustrated that only civilian rescue workers in flimsy helmets had arrived. My sister lived here, cried one woman, who stood by a damaged apartment building as workers scraped away rubble. I see no one here. This is the government's neglect. Angie Reyes said she was desperate to find a co-worker, Daniel Vivas, 43, who lived in a six-floor apartment in La Guaira. She said she feared that no one would reach him in time. We're stuck like this until the international community arrives, Ms. Reyes said. La Guaira is no stranger to disaster. In 1999, mudslides there led to at least 15,000 deaths. They occurred just months after a divisive new government took power, becoming the first major crisis for President Hugo Chavez, Mr. Maduro's predecessor. In her televised address on Wednesday night, Ms. Rodriguez stood next to the Interior Minister, Diosdado Cabello, whom the Trump administration accused of narco-terrorism in the same indictment it secured against Mr. Maduro. I ask that we act in

0: Venezuela with overhead imagery of hard-hit areas. He said that the Defense Department would coordinate aid flights because of damage to the main airport in Caracas. No matter what, the United States has always responded to humanitarian crises, especially in our own hemisphere, Mr. Rubio said. That's what we're focused on now. In a social media post on Wednesday night, Mr. Trump wrote that he had instructed federal agencies to get ready to move quickly and said that we will be there for our new and great friends. Many other countries also promised to help, including China and India, as well as Latin American nations like Chile, Argentina, Colombia, Panama, Brazil, and El Salvador. Venezuela is rich in oil, but still trying to emerge from a decade-long depression that wiped out most of its economic production and prompted millions to leave the country. Its rescue services have been hollowed out. Infrastructure has been left to rot, and inflation has reached record highs. Those problems will likely compound the challenges of recovery. On Thursday, workers used heavy machinery to lift large chunks of rubble from a flattened six-story building in the El Paraíso neighborhood of Caracas, hoping to find seven residents who had been reported missing. Vladimir Nava stood nearby looking for his in-laws, Freddy Carrero, 86, and Eliana Hernandez, 82. He believed they were home watching a World Cup game when the quakes hit. There's no possibility they got out, Mr. Navas said. You can't hear anything. If anyone is alive in there, it's a miracle. We continue with this story. Supreme Court expands Trump's power over immigration. This was written by Anne E. Marimo.
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0: In a pair of sharply divided decisions on Thursday, the Supreme Court allowed President Trump's aggressive crackdown on immigration to move forward, permitting the administration to expel hundreds of thousands of migrants from the country and to turn away others at the southern border. Taken together, the opinions from the court's conservative majority signaled deference to the president's ability to set the nation's immigration policy as the justices prepare in the coming days to issue more rulings that will decide how much power to give Mr. Trump across his boundary-pushing agenda. In one ruling on Thursday, the justices allowed the Trump administration to end humanitarian protections that have permitted people from Haiti and Syria to live and work legally in the United States for more than a decade. Mr. Trump has long pushed to terminate the program known as temporary protected status as part of his efforts to restrict immigration. The program was created by Congress with bipartisan support in 1990, to provide temporary legal status to people whose home countries were deemed unsafe because of war, natural disasters, or other crises. The court's 6-3 decision divided along ideological lines,

0: Here's a path for the potential deportation of 350,000 Haitians and 6,100 Syrians, and it is likely to have implications for TPS holders from about a dozen other countries. The United States, which has a long history of political and military interventions in Haiti, initially extended TPS protections for Haitians in response to a 2010 earthquake that killed an estimated 220,000 people. People from Syria were included in TPS protections in the months after civil war broke out there in 2011. Both countries have faced violence and instability in the years since. In immigrant communities throughout the United States on Thursday, the ruling brought fear and uncertainty as people who were following the rules and living in the country legally contemplated a change in their status, potentially also affecting their ability to obtain work permits and driver's licenses. The ability of the government to quickly expel individuals who previously had protections will depend on whether they already have pending deportation orders. In many instances, TPS holders have not received such orders, which will allow some of them to contest their removal before an immigration judge. In a separate decision that also split 6-3, with the liberals dissenting, the court on Thursday also said the Trump administration could turn away migrants seeking asylum along the U.S.-Mexico border by physically preventing them from crossing into the United States as they sought protection from prosecution. The administration had asked the court to permit the government to revive the policy first used in 2016. Under the so-called turn-back policy, the government had stopped asylum seekers from setting foot on U.S. soil where federal law would have entitled them to try to claim asylum and receive protections. Justice Sonia Sotomayor, who read a lengthy summary of her dissent from the bench on Thursday, said the court had endorsed the administration's decision to slam the door shut on all who are fleeing persecution, despite a system enacted by Congress to help people seek asylum in the United States. The opinions were delivered in the final days of the Supreme Court's term that began in October. On Monday, the justices are expected to announce another batch of decisions, and the president has been bracing for a likely defeat when the court rules on the legality of his effort to end the guarantee of birthright citizenship for the U.S.-born babies of illegal immigrants. Immigrant advocates denounced Thursday's rulings as major departures from the nation's long history of providing refuge to immigrants escaping persecution and unsafe conditions. Aylan Arulanatham, a lawyer representing the Syrian migrants, said the court's decision had allowed the government to ignore a bedrock humanitarian protection that Congress, in bipartisan fashion, established 3 decades ago to ensure that vulnerable refugees would not be subject to partisan whims. Millions of people, he said, are at risk of being sent back to countries in crises. The administration called the rulings a vindication of its efforts. The T in TPS stands for temporary, yet many of these designations became de facto amnesty. James Percival, the general counsel of the Department of Homeland Security, wrote on social media, "This is a win for the rule of law and common sense." In the majority decision allowing the president to strip deportation protections, Justice Samuel A. Alito Jr. said the federal law at issue prohibited courts from second-guessing an administration's determination. "This text is clear, and its plain meaning is very broad," he wrote. The court also rejected claims that the administration's decision was motivated by anti-Black and anti-Haitian prejudice that would violate constitutional prohibitions against discriminatory government actions. None of the statements the challengers cited by administration officials, including the president, was overtly racial, Justice Alito wrote on behalf of the court's 6 Republican-appointed justices. In substance, all expressed policy views that could rest on race-neutral justifications. The 3 liberal justices dissented, with Justice Elena Kagan quoting extensively from Mr. Trump's derogatory comments about Haitian immigrants. The statements fairly shout in their racial undertones and overtones alike that race entered into the president's resolve to remove Haitians from this country, she wrote. Since Mr. Trump returned to office last year, his administration has tried to end TPS for people from 13 out of 17 countries with the designation when President Joseph R. Biden Jr. left office. The administration has separately reshaped the refugee system, cutting the number of people allowed through the program from prior administrations and limiting it mostly to white South Africans. The changes have made it far more difficult for people who come from troubled or war-torn nations to find refuge in the United States. In response to Thursday's ruling, Stephen Miller, the top White House aide, said that the United States was fully closed to asylum seekers and that Haitian refugees who received temporary protected status should leave the country. For humanitarian protections, the Homeland Security Secretary determines when it should be available to migrants from any specific country, and the designation can last from 6 to 18 months. There is no limit to how many times a designation for a particular country can be extended. The law allows the secretary to periodically review such protections, terminating or extending them for certain countries. But the law requires the secretary to consult with relevant federal agencies, including the State Department, about conditions in a country and then make a decision based on those assessments before initiating a change. The program had been repeatedly extended, becoming all but permanent for recipients from Haiti, Syria, and several other nations where crises have spanned many years. Last year, Kristi Noem, then the Homeland Security Secretary, moved to withdraw the protections from various countries. Both sides in the case before the court agreed that the law allows the administration to periodically remove countries from the TPS program and that once terminated, beneficiaries lose legal protections and have to leave the United States. But immigrant rights advocates said Homeland Security Department officials failed to consult with other agencies about conditions in those countries as required by the law. In its opinion on Thursday, the court acknowledged that the process the department followed included a terse and unspecific email, and that the department proceeded with the termination of protections for Syrians after receiving a laconic answer. But the majority said there was no rule for courts to review the administration's determination, which it said encompassed both the final decision and the process leading up to that decision. Justice Kagan disagreed, saying that nothing in the statute would prevent courts from deciding whether the government had followed the proper procedures to reach a final determination. In this case, she said, no meaningful consultation had taken place between the agencies. They had no two-way communication about the right subject, she wrote. The court's decision had left most of those affected with no legal option except to leave the country, even at the price of leaving family behind. Otherwise, they will likely be detained or removed. The case reached the Supreme Court after class action lawsuits were filed by TPS holders, including engineers, students, doctors, and caregivers who want to continue to work and live in the United States because, their lawyers say, they could be killed if they were forced to return to Syria or Haiti. During oral arguments in April, the court's liberal justices pressed the administration's lawyer about whether the decision to end the program for Haitians was racially motivated. The justices cited the president's false accusations during the 2024 campaign that Haitians in Springfield, Ohio, ate their neighbor's pets, and Mr. Trump's comments in December about Haitian immigrants being undesirable because they come from a filthy, dirty, disgusting country. Dr. John Sauer, the Solicitor General, said those statements were unilluminating and were references to poverty and crime rather than race. The text of the statute prohibits judicial review of any determination of the executive branch with respect to the designation or termination or extension of a designation. Lower court judges, however, sided with the Haitians and Syrians, finding that the Homeland Security Secretary's process was subject to court review and that her decisions had been preordained and not based on meaningful analysis. The judges postponed the terminations, prompting the government's lawyers to ask the Supreme Court to intervene. We continue with this story. Supreme Court rejects lawsuit alleging Roundup weed killer caused cancer. This was written by Abby Van Sickle. The Supreme Court on Thursday sided with the manufacturer of the weed killer Roundup, overturning a jury award for a Missouri man who claimed the widely used herbicide caused cancer in a decision that could have sweeping impacts on thousands of other Americans who similarly claim the product sickened them. In the 7-2 decision written by Justice Brett M. Kavanaugh, the majority found that a federal law that regulates pesticides barred the Missouri man's lawsuit. Justice Kavanaugh wrote that the Missouri case would require a cancer warning on Roundup's label, which would directly conflict with the label required by the Federal Environmental Protection Agency. Because of this conflict, he wrote, federal law expressly preempts the Missouri man's claim. In an unusual pairing, Justices Ketanji Brown Jackson, a liberal, was joined by Neil M. Gorsuch, a conservative, in dissent. Justice Jackson wrote that in her view, the majority had misunderstood the scope of the federal law, leaving the Missouri man without remedy for the significant harms he has suffered. The dispute focused on a single case, a $1.25 million award for John Durnell, a gardener in St. Louis, who had used Roundup for decades and claimed that years of exposure to the product led him to develop non-Hodgkin lymphoma, a blood cancer. Mr. Durnell claimed that the company had failed to warn consumers of the dangers of the product. The ramifications of the decision could be enormous, potentially jeopardizing thousands of lawsuits pending in state and federal courts against Bayer, the German company that acquired Roundup's original maker, Monsanto, in 2018. The legal question before the justices focused on a narrow slice of the broader litigation, whether Bayer can be sued in state-level courts given that a federal agency decided not to issue a warning label for the weed killer. The Environmental Protection Agency, which is in charge of labeling pesticides throughout the country, has determined Roundup is safe. Bayer claims that the finding, which allows Roundup to be sold without a warning label, should override claims by Mr. Durnell and others that under state laws they were injured by the product. The Trump administration joined the case on Bayer's side, reversing the position taken by the Biden administration. The Trump administration's support for the Roundup manufacturer has been controversial among the Make America Healthy Again movement, whose activists had largely supported Mr. Trump's 2024 campaign for the White House. Zen Honeycutt, founder of Moms Across America and an advocate for the MAHA movement, on Thursday called the decision worse than treason and said it reflected a betrayal of President Trump's promises to the MAHA movement. "It really is chemical warfare on the American people," she said. Vani Hari, a food activist and leading voice in the MAHA movement known as the Food Babe, said, "It's really sickening." She said that glyphosate, the active ingredient of Roundup, becomes now the midterm issue. Government lawyers asserted that once the EPA determined Roundup was safe, Bayer was in fact required to abide by the agency's decision in its product labeling. If the company had tried to unilaterally change the product's label, they argued, it would have violated the Federal Insecticide, Fungicide, and Rodenticide Act. Roundup, which was created by Monsanto in the 1970s, is one of the most popular weed killers in the world. But concerns over glyphosate, a chemical that is absorbed by plants traveling into their roots and blocking an enzyme used for their growth, have prompted one of the biggest waves of class action lawsuits in U.S. history. Evidence in lab animals, along with more limited evidence in humans, has shown a link between glyphosate and cancer, and a 2015 report by the World Health Organization's International Agency for Research on Cancer classified it as probably carcinogenic to humans. The EPA has studied the chemical and determined a cancer warning was not necessary. In February 2020, the agency announced findings that there are no risks of concern to human health when glyphosate is used in accordance with its current label, and that the chemical was unlikely to cause cancer in humans. After a court challenge, the EPA withdrew those findings and said it would revisit and better explain its findings about the chemical safety. In his lawsuit, Mr. Dornell said the company should be liable for failing to warn users about the risks of developing non-Hodgkin lymphoma from exposure to glyphosate. In 2023, a jury in the Circuit Court of the City of St. Louis, a state court, sided with Mr. Dornell. The company appealed the case, which eventually landed at the Supreme Court. Brian Leake, a spokesman for Bayer, said in a statement that the decision was good for science, farmers, and industries that depend on regulatory clarity for innovation. The decision by the justices drew sharp criticism, however, from both environmental advocacy groups and high-profile supporters of the Make America Healthy Again movement. Earth Justice, a nonprofit environmental law organization, released a statement calling the decision deeply troubling. Patty Goldman, a lawyer for the group, said that the ruling allows Monsanto and other chemical companies to avoid responsibility when their labels leave people unprotected from serious harm. Alex Clark, a leading voice in the MAHA movement and a supporter of Mr. Trump, posted on X, "For an administration that promised to take on corporate capture and make America healthy again, this is a stunning betrayal. Farmers, families, and cancer patients currently in litigation with Bayer will never forget this." We continue with this story. News analysis. Trump keeps undercutting Republicans' message, squandering his own trifecta. This was written by Carl Hulse. Congressional Democrats have been anxious about helping Republicans pass a major housing bill that would give the GOP a notable win on the affordability issues at the center of the midterm campaigns and dilute Democratic attacks on rising costs. They needn't have worried. Just as Republicans were pointing to the measure as proof that they could deliver big things with their majority, President Trump scuttled his party's big moment by disparaging the legislation and refusing to sign it unless he got a new bill to impose voting restrictions. It was just the latest twist in an increasingly tortured relationship between Mr. Trump and his fellow Republicans, who were left dumbfounded and wondering if for some reason the president was trying to sabotage their chances in November and cost them their majorities. And it reflected how profoundly Mr. Trump had crippled his once vaunted governing trifecta, now all but paralyzed by his whipsawing demands and pronouncements. Frustrated and stymied, Republican senators threw in the towel on Wednesday night and left town until mid-July, leaving multiple consequential matters hanging, including the fate of the housing bill, the renewal of a critical terror surveillance measure, and the nomination of a new intelligence chief. But they did manage one piece of business before hitting the road. After being excoriated by Mr. Trump in a closed-door lunch for allowing a resolution rebuking his handling of the Iran war to be adopted, Republicans sought to bring up a similar measure and then blocked it, using the Senate floor as a stage for soothing the president. Such contortions have become facts of life for Republicans as they spend time they had hoped to devote to protecting their majorities to instead accommodate a president who undercuts them with increasing frequency. That was the case last week when Mr. Trump blindsided Senate Republicans by yanking Jay Clayton, his nominee for Director of National Intelligence, from a confirmation hearing, upending delicate negotiations to renew an expired terrorism surveillance program that is now in limbo. It was also at play in recent weeks as the GOP scrambled to salvage its $70 billion immigration enforcement bill after Mr. Trump's personal agenda, namely his White House ballroom project, and his desire for a federal fund to pay January 6 rioters, threatened to kill it. If Senate Republicans had thought the private luncheon this week would help clear the air and chart a path forward, they were very wrong. Mr. Trump took the opportunity to deliver an extended rant about how Senate Republicans had failed him, according to multiple senators who attended the session. He vilified some by name and did not engage in constructive dialogue about how to mend their differences, attendees said. The president closed by preaching unity, but he spent the entire hour talking about things which were not exactly unifying, noted Senator John Cornyn, the Texas Republican who experienced Mr. Trump's wrath when the president endorsed Mr. Cornyn's opponent in the state's Senate GOP primary, all but assuring the incumbent's defeat. The president's tirade did have one immediate effect. A shouting match at the luncheon with Senator Bill Cassidy of Louisiana, another of Mr. Trump's Republican electoral victims, over the Iran war, resulted in Mr. Cassidy being treated to a White House briefing on the topic. He later switched his vote on the War Powers resolution, helping clear the way for the Senate to block it just a day after it had adopted a similar one. The late-night vote was mainly political theater, but it appeared to have its intended effect. The president quickly embraced it as a victory and a validation of his handling of the conflict, even as Republicans were increasingly expressing reservations about it. The events were yet another example of how congressional Republicans have spent much of the past year trying to appease the president only to discover that he quickly turns on them if he does not get everything he demands. It was also a strikingly discordant note at a time when parties are usually attempting to show they can produce on Capitol Hill and unify around a winning message that can drive voters to the polls. The bipartisan housing bill was supposed to provide such a rallying point. After struggling for months to come to an agreement on how to put home buying within reach of more Americans, the House and Senate finally cleared the legislation this week. They plan to underscore their win with a cinematic bill signing ceremony in the Capitol Statuary Hall, a tableau that was destined for Republican campaign ads across the country. Democrats were on board as well, despite their worry about the political benefits for embattled Republicans. But just before the event, Mr. Trump announced that he was not particularly interested in affixing his signature to the legislation, certainly not until Congress delivered the Save America Act, legislation imposing a significant new requirement and restriction on voting. That development opened the door for Democrats to pounce on the president for holding up his party's priority. "It's utterly amazing," Senator Chuck Schumer of New York, the minority leader, said. "Trump is running away from one of the very few accomplishments that could actually help the American people. Mr. Trump may yet sign the legislation or allow it to become law, but he has already significantly diminished its political impact by dismissing it as minor, questioning its benefits, and ditching the signing ceremony." In the lunch meeting this week, Mr. Trump again reiterated his demands that Senate Republicans do whatever it takes, including gutting the filibuster, to pass the election law, even though Senator John Thune, a Republican of South Dakota and the majority leader, has told him repeatedly that the votes do not exist to do so. That conflict is driving much of the division with Senate Republicans with no resolution in sight. Senate Republicans are leery of calls by their House colleagues to embark on another Republican-only policy bill to provide new Pentagon funding and enact other partisan priorities. They worry they would be forced to take a risky series of political votes just before the election, when the president could again pull the rug out from under them at any time. As the Senate departed, Mr. Thune ticked off a list of legislative items the Senate could take up in the coming weeks, including a Pentagon policy bill and a farm bill. Missing from his list was the election bill that the president so desperately wants. We continue with this story. More temperature records fall as deadly heat stifles Europe. The story was written by Lisney Chattel, Nazanin Ghaffar, Aurelian Breeden, and Zane Irwin. As Europe broiled under record-shattering temperatures that are testing the continent's ability to adapt to extreme weather, Spain on Thursday warned of a possible spike in heat-related deaths. The continent's stifling heat wave, the second in 2 months, has disrupted education, transportation, and other aspects of daily life for millions of people, with officials warning that older people or those who work outdoors, like on construction sites, are most vulnerable to the effects of extreme heat. The heat has also proved deadly. In Spain, where temperatures soared past 38 degrees Celsius or 100 Fahrenheit over several days, official statistical models suggested that more than 200 deaths could ultimately be attributed to the heat wave. The Health Institute of Carlos III, which is linked to Spain's health ministry, cautioned that the figures were estimates, but officials and experts say there is a clear correlation between extreme temperatures and serious health issues. In Italy, 5 people have died from heat exposure this week, according to the country's main news agency, ANSA. Several of them died while working outside, and a homeless man died in Naples, highlighting the vulnerability of those who had little choice but to be outdoors. In France, at least 40 people have drowned since the latest heat wave began in the middle of last week, many of them teenagers swimming in unsupervised areas. And French prosecutors said 3 children were found dead in parked cars this week in 2 separate incidents. Across much of Western Europe, temperatures were in the high 30s to low 40s Celsius, or around 100 Fahrenheit, on Thursday afternoon. Paris hit 39.6 Celsius, or 103.3 Fahrenheit, and was forecast to reach 42 Celsius later in the day. Temperatures in Britain broke a record for June that was set just a day earlier with 36.4 degrees or 97.5 Fahrenheit, recorded in southwest England by early Thursday afternoon, a number that was expected to climb. More than a dozen countries were under high-level heat warnings on Thursday, including Austria, Belgium, Britain, Croatia, France, Germany, the Netherlands, Serbia, and Sweden. Extreme weather events are becoming increasingly common and severe because of climate change driven by the burning of fossil fuels, experts say. And average temperatures are rising fastest in European countries, which are also some of the least accustomed to extreme heat. In Britain and France, for instance, many buildings don't just lack air conditioning. They are also designed to retain heat. The heat is also testing infrastructure. At one point on Tuesday, nearly 120,000 homes lost electricity in France as the nation's power grid struggled to meet demand, the national network, RTE, said. In southwest France, the authorities shut down a nuclear plant because the water temperature in the river used to cool its reactor was dangerously hot. Rail journeys in Britain, Germany, and Switzerland were delayed or canceled as the heat risked buckling railway tracks, officials said. Forecasters said temperatures were expected to gradually cool down across Western Europe starting on Friday. Globally, last month was the second hottest May in 177 years of record keeping after 2024, according to the National Oceanic and Atmospheric Administration. A city in Pakistan set a new heat record in May of 51.5 degrees Celsius or 125 degrees Fahrenheit, and temperatures in some parts of northern India approached 50 degrees Celsius last month, forcing millions of workers to choose between their health and their wages. Next, we have this story. U.S. inflation problems are far from over. The story was written by Colby Smith and Ben Castleman. If a preliminary deal to end the war with Iran holds, the worst of the inflation surge that has followed in its wake could soon be over. Oil prices have dropped significantly since the announcement of a truce this month. Gasoline costs have, in turn, begun to fall, and airfares and shipping fees are poised to follow. But despite this reprieve, the U.S. inflation problem is far from fixed. Measures of underlying inflation were already showing little progress before the war began several months ago. The trend has only worsened as the fighting and other forces, like the boom in artificial intelligence, have stoked prices. On Thursday, data from the Commerce Department showed that the Federal Reserve's preferred inflation gauge, the Personal Consumption Expenditures Price Index, accelerated again in May. Overall prices jumped 0.4% during the month, or 4.1% from a year earlier. Once food and energy prices are stripped out, core inflation notched a 3.4% annual pace, a fresh high since 2023. It is possible that if the war with Iran has indeed ended, May or June data will mark the peak of the recent run-up in inflation, said Alan Detmeister, who worked at the Fed before joining UBS. The impact of President Trump's tariffs on prices has finally begun to fade. Housing-related inflation has firmed in recent months, but is expected to resume decelerating over time. Wage growth has stayed muted despite the recent stabilization of the labor market, and higher productivity from the proliferation of AI, if sustained, could eventually help tame prices. Yet even if these forecasts pan out, Mr. Detmeister reckoned it will take two more years for the Fed to reach its 2% target, having already overshot it for half a decade. The risks to inflation, he added, are also pointing up. The question that Fed officials are now grappling with is just how patient they can afford to be in waiting for underlying price pressures to ease. How that is best measured is also up for debate. These issues have come to define the divisions dominating the central bank as it weighs the need to raise rates to make good on a pledge to deliver price stability, something Kevin M. Warsh, the new chairman, has repeatedly vowed to do. He has not indicated, however, what it may take to achieve this, reflecting his opposition to the Fed's sending explicit signals about the path forward for policy. Many measures, mixed messages. The Fed's main tool for controlling inflation, raising and lowering short-term interest rates, is a blunt instrument. Interest rates affect the whole economy, not individual sectors, and they don't have an effect right away. As a result, central bankers typically try to avoid responding to price changes that they expect to be short-lived. A temporary jump in the price of oil or eggs may be painful for consumers, but there isn't much policymakers can do about it, and if they try, they may do more harm than good, slowing down the economy in response to a price spike that would have gone away on its own. By the time you've actually had an effect on inflation, the transitory shock will have passed and you'll end up tanking the economy for no reason, said Jonathan Wright, an economist at Johns Hopkins University who used to work at the Fed. What policymakers care about is the underlying pace of inflation, the rate that prices would rise based on supply and demand in the economy as a whole. But measuring that is tricky. It isn't always obvious without the benefit of hindsight whether an uptick in inflation is a blip or the start of a more troublesome trend. The best known method for gauging underlying inflation is also the simplest. Exclude food and energy prices, historically among the most volatile categories. That measure of core inflation gained favor during the 1970s, when repeated oil shocks sent energy prices roaring and has remained a focus for Fed policymakers. Still, economists have long recognized that the core measure is imperfect. Food and energy aren't the only volatile categories. Used car prices, for example, soared during the COVID-19 pandemic, and changes in food and energy prices aren't always temporary. A jump in restaurant prices, for example, may be a result of strong consumer demand, a valuable sign for policymakers. This concludes the reading of the New York Times for today. Your reader has been Blanca Michael Ward. If you have any questions, comments, or suggestions concerning this program, please feel free to call us at 859-422-6390. Thank you for listening, and now please stay tuned for continued programming on Radio I.
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1: Hi, I'm Mickey Vandeleau, and this is USA Today, dated Friday, June 26th. Let's get started. Lake Powell hits lowest summer level ever, raising risk of Deadpool. Trevor Hughes, USA Today. Lake Powell, the massive Colorado River reservoir that produces power for millions of homes across the West, is the emptiest it has ever been entering the hottest part of the summer, and the worst is still to come. Although the lake's levels have briefly fallen lower in years past, those low water levels came in the spring before melting snow refilled it. This year, that refill never happened. As a result, Lake Powell will next spring fall to minimum power pool, according to a newly released federal projection. If the water levels fall below that, the Glen Canyon Dam would stop generating electricity. This outcome is not a reflection of recent drought response actions, but rather a clear reminder that the Colorado River remains vulnerable. The Federal Bureau of Reclamation wrote of its June 15th prediction. If the water level falls even further, it could create environmental catastrophe by stopping the Colorado River flowing through the Grand Canyon, a point known as Deadpool. That is generally considered by experts to be an unlikely scenario because federal managers would likely create new outlets in the dam before it happens. The amount of water in the reservoir has slowly been dropping as long-term climate change creates a warmer and drier West. Today, the lake is 23.28% full. It was last completely full in 1983. Federal water managers have already been sucking water out of other reservoirs in Colorado and Wyoming to slow Lake Powell's decline. But their predictions also show Lake Powell's water level will nevertheless continue dropping until late next spring when this coming winter's snow begin to melt. A wet fall caused by a super El Nino weather pattern in the Pacific Ocean could help, but water experts say it won't reverse the long-term trends. The lake's level typically bottoms out each spring before melting snow begins refilling it through early summer. But this year's winter was catastrophically dry, and water experts say water releases from smaller upstream reservoirs will be needed to prevent the lake from dropping below the power pool level. Lake managers have begun extending boat ramps in preparation for ongoing low levels, and workers recently floated the entire Bullfrog Marina across the lake into deeper water at Halls Crossing in Utah. The area draws an estimated 4 million recreation visitors annually to houseboat, water ski, and kayak on the lake and its scenic side canyons, along with the Rainbow Bridge Rock Arch. In Page, Arizona, the small city next to the dam, tourism has taken a hit because of news coverage of the lake levels, city spokesman Adam Geller said. He said it's unclear how much of it is directly attributable to the lake level, given recent high gas prices and a slowdown in international tourism, but city hotel revenue has dropped 6% compared with this time last year. Municipal workers are developing a new low-level drinking water connection to supply the city's approximately 7,300 residents, hotels, businesses, and the golf course as the lake level falls, Geller added. Page was built as a staging area for the dam's construction in the 1960s, and its fortunes remain closely tied to the lake and the Colorado River, including the internationally known Antelope Canyon and Horseshoe Bend. The lake still has more than 1,000 miles of shoreline to explore, which visitors often do via houseboat, Geller said. This community has a great track record of adapting, Geller said. The dam is a story of resilience in itself. It was never built to withstand a drought like this. City leaders hope the forecast El Nino will provide a wet fall and snowy winter, which would bump up the lake's level, buying more time to find longer-term solutions, Geller said. If we get that snowpack, maybe we're out of trouble for a little bit, he said. The low water levels are also increasing tension among the seven states that collaboratively manage the Colorado River: Arizona, California, Colorado, Nevada, New Mexico, Utah, and Wyoming, along with some Native American tribes. California gets the largest share of the water from the river, even during dry years. In an April 9th letter to their downstream counterparts, the governors of Colorado, New Mexico, Utah, and Wyoming warned that using water from their smaller reservoirs to bolster Lake Powell's risk jobs and tourism in their states. those governors of what are known as the upper basin states have long argued that farmers in California and Arizona should use less water, even if they're legally entitled to it. Federal water managers have begun partially draining reservoirs, including Wyoming's Flaming Gorge, to keep enough water in Lake Powell to make electricity. Water leaving Lake Powell is captured in Lake Mead outside Las Vegas, where it provides electricity, irrigation, and drinking water for tens of millions of people, including California's vital agricultural industry. Years like this one remind us that appropriate water storage helps us survive the dry years, and that we must be prepared not only for this year, but future dry years as well as average years, the Upper Basin governors wrote. We recognize the need to live within the available supply and expect other communities to do it as well. Some conservation groups are pushing for California and Arizona in particular to drastically alter the kind of crops they grow and where. Farmers pay to use Colorado River water, and because it's historically been so cheap, they have used large amounts to grow thirsty crops like alfalfa in desert areas. Federal water managers have been trying to get the seven states to agree on a water use reduction plan. Under the Biden administration, federal taxpayers paid farmers billions of dollars to stop planting crops, but that's considered a short-term solution too expensive to maintain indefinitely. Over the past 25 years, the average amount of water in the Colorado River has been 20% lower than it was from 1900 to 2000, according to California state officials. With supply shrinking, the states continue squabbling, and a certain amount of water must consistently flow out of Lake Powell and Lake Mead so they can produce power for millions of households and businesses. Mexico and Native American tribes also have water use rights and a say in the management. The states have been unable to find an acceptable compromise. That puts the whole system at risk for collapse, said Aaron Weiss, executive director of the Center for Western Priorities. The nonpartisan center advocates for increased land and water conservation across the West. In addition to limiting lawn irrigation and paying farmers to use less water, some proposals call for piping water from the Mississippi River into Arizona, hauling icebergs from the polar regions, or building nuclear-powered desalination plants off the California coast. Several environmental groups have also proposed removing or entirely bypassing the Glen Canyon Dam, draining what's left into Lake Mead, and implementing stricter water conservation measures. Now we're at the point where we've seen it coming for 20 years, and so now it's going to be both really hard and really urgent, Weiss said. Whatever the solutions are, they're going to have to happen rapidly. Search for survivors in rubble continues after Venezuela earthquakes. The death toll after a doublet of devastating earthquakes in Venezuela has continued to rise as crews work for the third day on June 26 to comb through rubble for signs of life. The quakes, with magnitudes of 7.2 and 7.5, struck within 1 minute of each other on June 24, just after 6 p.m. local time, about 14 miles southeast of Yumari, Venezuela, according to the U.S. Geological Survey. Yumari is about 173 miles west of Caracas, the nation's capital. Immediate devastation followed. Homes and buildings collapsed, hospitals were damaged, and debris was strewn throughout roadways. Officials said at least 235 people were confirmed dead and more than 4,300 people were injured, though the toll is expected to keep climbing. Here's what we know on June 26th. Rescuers search for missing. Rescue crews continued their search overnight on June 26th for any survivors amid the rubble of destroyed buildings as international rescue teams arrived in the country to help. Jorge Rodriguez, head of Venezuela's National Assembly, said June 25th that at least 200 people were trapped. Resident Yamalee Jimenez told Reuters on June 25th her 19-year-old son was trapped on the seventh floor of a building in La Guaira, among the worst affected areas. He's under the slabs and there is no machinery to get him out, she told the outlet. Secretary of State Marco Rubio said the United States was among the countries planning to send rescue teams. Two earthquakes strike within seconds. The first earthquake struck at about 6:04 p.m. local time on June 24th with a magnitude of 7.2. Then about 39 seconds later, a 7.5 quake followed. The second quake is considered the main shock, while the first was a foreshock, USGS said. The quakes are considered a doublet, defined as two earthquakes of similar magnitude that happened close in time and location. Venezuela lies in a seismically active zone where the Caribbean plate meets the South American plate. While northern Venezuela has a history of damaging earthquakes, the USGS said there have been only 7 quakes with a magnitude of 6.0 or higher in the last century in the immediate area of the June 24th quakes. There have been 5 earthquakes with magnitudes of 7.0 or greater in broader northern Venezuela or near its coast since 1900. The main shock on June 24th was the most powerful earthquake in the region's history since 1900, when a 7.7 hit near Caracas. What's the latest death toll in Venezuela? As of June 25th, Venezuelan officials put the official death toll at 235 people. That figure is expected to continue rising as crews search devastated areas. Authorities have not given a total casualty estimate, but the USGS said its data predicted a toll that could reach into the thousands. The 235 verified deaths were recorded at medical centers, according to Health Minister Carlos Alvarado. Spain has confirmed 3 of its citizens died in the quakes, where 4 were known to be trapped in rubble and 99 were unaccounted for. USA lost to Turkey. Is USMNT out of World Cup? What to know about standings? Jordan Mendoza, USA Today. Inglewood, California. It wasn't the result the U.S. men's national team hoped for in its final group stage match of the 2026 World Cup. Now what? After scoring in the 3rd minute of the match against Turkey on Thursday, June 25th, Turkey responded with 2 goals to take a 2-1 lead into halftime. It was the first time Turkey scored in the tournament and the first time the U.S. has trailed. The USMNT was able to respond with a goal in the second half to tie it up, but it was a heartbreaker when Turkey scored a goal in the final minute of stoppage time to beat the U.S. 3-2. The loss may sound panic alarms for U.S. fans since it's the last group stage match before the round of 32 begins, but there isn't much to worry about. There wasn't much stress in the match regarding the future outlook for the USMNT. U.S. lost. Is it out of the World Cup? The U.S. is all good. The USMNT could afford to lose to Turkey since it already won Group D, therefore its place in the standings and spot in the round of 32 held, regardless of Thursday's outcome. The U.S. won the group after beating Paraguay and Australia, therefore making the match against Turkey irrelevant. The USMNT will still face Bosnia and Herzegovina in the round of 32 on July 1st. That's why coach Mauricio Pochettino, P-O-C-H-E-T-T-I-N-O, went with a lineup that mostly consists of reserves. If anything, the U.S. missed out on the chance to win all 3 group stage matches, which it has never done in its World Cup history. Clay Aiken says Kelly Ripa joke sparked huge blow-up. Charlie Caballo, USA Today. What Clay Aiken thought was an incredibly innocent joke with Kelly Ripa spiraled into a huge blow-up and what he calls one of the worst weeks of his life. The American Idol alum looked back on the viral 2006 moment Wednesday, June 24th during an interview on the Hollywood Raw podcast. The singer was promoting his new single, Rewind, his first in 18 years. Aiken was filling in for Regis Philbin on Live with Regis and Kelly alongside Ripa when he placed his hand over her mouth while she was interviewing Dancing with the Stars winners Cheryl Burke and Emmett Smith, joking that he wasn't getting a chance to speak. Ripa, appearing uncomfortable with the gesture, replied, "I don't know where that hand's been, honey." "I wasn't getting to talk," Aiken recalled. "They had cue cards with my name on them. I tried to be funny, and I did what I did, which was incredibly innocent. And then it got a little cold in the room. I felt bad and I was worried I'd upset her." At the time, Aiken said he was in talks with the show's syndication distributor, Buena Vista Television, about hosting his own program. "I was on the show because I wanted to show them I could handle this myself, that I could host something," he said. But the controversy that followed became probably the most catastrophic week of my life. When Philbin returned, Ripa addressed the incident on air. "You don't put your hands over somebody's face and mouth when they're conducting an interview, even if it's for a laugh," she said. The exchange became a hot topic after Rosie O'Donnell called the reaction homophobic on The View, adding, "If that was a straight man, if that was Mario Lopez, she would not have said the same thing." Ripa later called into the show. "I have 3 kids," she said. "He's shaking hands with everybody in the audience. I mean, it's cold and flu season. That's what I meant. To imply that it's anything homophobic is outrageous, Rosie, and you know better. You should be more responsible.

apologize for it being blown out of proportion and everything, he recalled. She said, I'd love to come back on the show anytime. I tried to come back on the show, but we were not allowed, he said. So I just haven't tried since. It's not a big deal. The incident ultimately took on a life of its own. I get stopped a lot at the airport to take a picture, Aiken said. They'd say, no, no, put your hand over my mouth. She came out at 9. Why, her brother's support is the biggest blessing. When Chazzy Grosshandler was little, she used to make her older brother, Lev, play tea party with her. She remembers him pushing her around the house in a basket to make her feel like she was flying. The dynamic duo were, and still are, lovingly called the Blondies by their parents for sharing the same golden hair. Now, both in their 20s, their childhood shenanigans have turned into conversations about college classes, work, and a deep love and respect for one another. For Chazzy, who came out to her family as transgender at 9 years old, that unwavering support from Lev has been the biggest blessing, she told USA Today. He is so supportive and he is so understanding, and I think when I figured out who I was, which in the end was a proud woman, he never questioned anything, he just embraced it, Chazzy said of her brother. He would make me feel so seen and affirmed. Research has found that young LGBTQ+ adults who report high levels of family acceptance report higher levels of self-esteem, social support, and general health compared to their LGBTQ+ peers who report low levels of family acceptance. The Trevor Project also notes sibling relationships may be an important, though often overlooked, source of support for LGBTQ young people, according to the nonprofit's research findings. For Lev, supporting his sister was simple. I was just very grateful that Chazzy felt comfortable enough letting us know who she was, her true authentic self. While Chazzy's parents were also swift with their support, there's a special connection she feels with her siblings, including Lev and her two older brothers. Now that we're all in our 20s, we're able to understand each other a bit more, she adding they relate to each other on jobs and other things going on in their lives. Lev agrees growing older has only made them closer. When Chazzy came out in the fourth grade, Lev was a freshman in high school, making them feel a world apart in most ways, Lev explained. But now at 20 and 26, they both experience middle school, high school, and college, making it possible to relate to each other so much more. I think this is the same thing with all siblings. As you grow older, you have the opportunity to become closer because you actually end up having so many more shared experiences, he added. How to be a good sibling ally. Chazzy said her brother's allyship doesn't go unnoticed because he's vocal about his support by immersing himself in the community as a proud ally. He's not afraid to ask questions and he wants to learn, she says. She's really shown what it means to be one, be a big brother and show how much she supports, and two, just really understand and keep wanting to understand just who we are and who I am. Lev also understands being transgender and non-binary is the least interesting thing about who we are, Chazzy added. We are just everyday young people. What's more interesting, Lev agrees, is the type of person they are, their character, their interests, their goals, and more. Those things are all so much more descriptive of who they are as a person, and that's what I would have siblings focus on. What do you have in common, he said. If folks were to realize that's what they should focus on, then that allyship just sort of happens more naturally. There is always hope. For those who haven't found that allyship in their own circles yet, Chazzy says, no matter what, there is always hope. I recognize our story is not like a lot of my peers, and I really want to fix that, she said. Her own journey prompted the family to start the Gender Cool Project, a nonprofit focused on uplifting trans and non-binary youth by sharing stories of positivity. Research shows family rejection of LGBTQ+ youth can lead to a range of negative outcomes for both mental and physical health, including increased risk of depression, anxiety, and suicidal ideation, as well as substance abuse and even homelessness. We share stories of who these people are. They're actors, musicians, photographers, scholars, writers, and it humanizes them because they are humans, Lev explained. It lets people realize, wow, these are just normal people like I have in my life, and I should affirm them for who they are. A number of young people who identify as LGBTQ+ is growing. Gallup shows that Americans who identify within the community has grown from 3% in 2012 to almost 10% in 2024, largely driven by younger adults. Don't give up and keep trying being who you truly are, Chazzy said. You are not alone. She saved for years to give her son the moment of a lifetime. Christina Cardona, USA Today. This soccer-loving

0: team's mom had a sweet birthday surprise in store. Hector Vidalis had been a devoted fan of the Portugal soccer team since he was 4 years old. Ever since he could walk, he's had a deep love for soccer and even plays it himself. In 2022, when his mom, Sylvia Ramirez, heard the World Cup was coming to Texas, she had an idea. From that moment on, she started saving, dreaming of getting a seat for her son at a Portugal match. She kept her plan a surprise, sharing it with a few close family members, her mother, brother, and daughter. Sylvia was able to get two tickets to the Portugal versus DR Congo match at Houston Stadium. As a single mom, being able to make one of her son's biggest dreams come true meant so much to her. When the day finally arrived, it was everything Sylvia had hoped for. She said the energy in the stadium was unforgettable. Fans were cheering, the crowd was full of life, and Hector got to see his idol, Cristiano Ronaldo, in person. The happiness in his eyes was priceless, Sylvia said. And while an autograph from Ronaldo would have made the experience even more special, Sylvia said simply being in the same stadium as him meant everything to Hector. Hector turns 15 in August, but thanks to his mom, he got to celebrate early with the gift of a lifetime. Seniors risk outliving their retirement savings in these states. Daniel DeVise, USA Today. American retirees are likely to outlive their savings in 41 states, according to a new report. Surveys have shown that Americans fear running out of money in retirement more than they fear death itself. People are living longer, which means retirement lasts longer, and retirement costs are rising. A new report from CareScout, the long-term care network, finds that the average American at age 65 faces a retirement shortfall of $109,000. That's the difference between how much income they can expect from Social Security, savings at other sources, and how much they can expect to spend on the expenses of daily life. The report draws on state-level estimates of life expectancy at age 65, 16 to 20 years more or less depending on the state, average retirement benefits, median net worth, and expected retirement expenses. Retirees typically rely on Social Security to cover many of their expenses, along with retirement savings. Social Security benefits don't run out, but savings can. That's why many Americans speak of a need for $1 million or more in savings to fund a retirement that could stretch 30 or 40 years. Not surprisingly, seniors are more likely to outlive their savings in states with notoriously high living costs, including New York, California, Alaska, and Massachusetts. By contrast, retirees enjoy a financial edge in such states as Minnesota, Utah, and Colorado, where residents enjoy high retirement income and expenses that are relatively manageable. The goal of the report, according to CareScout CEO Samir Shah, is to encourage Americans to a plan for retirement. Research by AARP shows that many older Americans don't work with professional retirement planners. Americans are not ready for retirement, Shaw said. People have not thought about how much money they will need in retirement. Where are retirees likely to outlive their savings? Here are the 10 states, including the District of Columbia, where seniors are most likely to outlive their savings. New York. The average senior can expect about $1.18 million in expenses and $712,000 in income in retirement. Projected shortfall, $471,000. District of Columbia. Expenses average $1.22 million and income averages $790,000 over retirement. Projected shortfall, $432,000. California. Seniors can expect $943,000 in income and $1.34 million in expenses during retirement. Projected shortfall, $395,000. Alaska. Income averages $769,000 and expenses average $1.12 million in retirement. Projected shortfall, $350,000. New Mexico. Retirees can expect income of $555,000 and expenses of $832,000. Projected shortfall, $277,000. Louisiana. Retirement income averages $531,000 and expenses average $772,000. Projected shortfall, $241,000. Arkansas. Retirees can expect expenses of $727,000 and income of $490,000. Projected shortfall, $237,000. Vermont. Retirees can expect income of $819,000 and expenses of $1.05 million in retirement. Projected shortfall, $232,000. Kentucky. Seniors can expect expenses of $730,000 and income of $521,000 in retirement. Projected shortfall, $209,000. Rhode Island. Seniors can expect income of $819,000 and expenses of $1.02 million in retirement. Projected shortfall, $200,000. Retirees also risk outliving their savings in these states: Massachusetts, Arizona, Mississippi, Oklahoma, Alabama, South Carolina, Nevada, Missouri, West Virginia, Ohio, Oregon, North Carolina, Texas, Connecticut, Wisconsin, Delaware, Indiana, Georgia, Hawaii, South Dakota, Kansas, North Dakota, Michigan, Virginia, Maine, Wyoming, Iowa, Pennsylvania, Tennessee, Florida, Illinois, and New Jersey. 9 states where retirees can expect a surplus. The Care Scout report found only 9 states where retirees can expect a financial surplus in retirement, though through some combination of lower expenses and higher income. Here are the retirement surplus states. Washington. Retirees can expect a whopping average income of $1.3 million and expenses of $1.02 million in retirement. Projected surplus, $276,000. New Hampshire. The average senior can expect $1.24 million in retirement income and $1 million in expenses. Projected surplus, $240,000. Colorado. Income averages $1.14 million and expenses average $949,000 in retirement. Projected surplus, $188,000. Nebraska. Retirees can expect income of $969,000 and expenses of $824,000. Projected surplus, $145,000. Idaho. Retirement expenses average $896,000 and income averages $1 million. Projected surplus, $112,000. Minnesota. Expenses average $871,000 and income averages $980,000 in retirement. Projected surplus, $109,000. Utah. Seniors can expect income of $976,000 and expenses of $897,000 over the course of their retirement. Projected surplus, $79,000. Maryland. Seniors can expect income of $1.08 million and expenses of $1.06 million in retirement. Projected surplus, $21,000. Montana. Expenses average $878,000 and income averages $897,000 in retirement. Projected surplus, $19,000. How to avoid outliving your savings in retirement. Don't want to outlive your savings? 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Don't underestimate how long you will live. America's life expectancy is about 79 years. By the time you reach retirement, however, your life expectancy is longer. A woman of 70, for example, can expect to live to 87. Many older Americans don't know how long their retirement is going to last. In other words, how long they're going to live. Longevity literacy matters in retirement planning. If your retirement budget assumes you will live to 75 and you make it to 95, you will probably run out of money. Maximize your retirement savings. One surefire way to build retirement savings is to make aggressive contributions to a workplace retirement account. The most successful retirement savers typically start saving early, contribute at least 10% of their income to a 401k type account, and save continuously until they retire. And try not to raid your retirement savings for a household expense. Instead, open an emergency savings account. Claim Social Security later. The longer you wait to claim Social Security, the larger your monthly benefit checks will be. Based on the longevity figures above, you're generally better off claiming Social Security later in life, if you can afford to wait. Ideally, wait until age 70 when your monthly benefit maxes out. In a 2025 story, USA Today explained the math behind that rule of thumb. Grandmother found dead, linked to deaths of grandchildren, police say. Tyona Guyon, Madison Scott, and Victoria E. Friel, USA Today Network. Authorities said a 64-year-old woman found dead in an upstate New York apartment was involved in the deaths of her daughter and 4 grandchildren as investigators worked to determine how the deaths occurred. Officers discovered the bodies of Amy Stedman, her daughter, and her daughter's 4 children on the evening of June 23rd after a neighbor requested a welfare check in an apartment, according to the Mechanicville Police Department. The neighbor became concerned after they did not see Stedman for several days, police said. When officers were unable to make contact with Ms. Stedman, building management was contacted and access to the apartment was obtained. Upon entering the residence, officers located six deceased individuals. Mechanicville Police Chief William Rabbit said at a news conference on June 25th. The victims could not be immediately identified because of the condition of their remains, Rabbit said, adding he believes the family had been dead for an extended period of time. Further investigation and autopsies identified them as Stedman, her daughter Sarah Myers, 44, and Myers' four children, Harper Harmon, 13, Hudson Harmon, 11, Gavin Harmon, 10, and Gracelyn Harmon, 10, according to the police chief. Evidence strongly suggests that as Stedman was responsible for the deaths of her daughter, four grandchildren, and herself, Rabbit said. He noted the investigators are awaiting final autopsy findings, toxicology reports, and the medical examiner's conclusions before making a final determination. We understand the public's desire to identify someone to hold responsible. However, it is important that this investigation be completed thoroughly and professionally before final conclusions are reached, the police chief said. There remains no threat to the public. Mechanicville, a small city with a population of more than 5,000 people, is located about 20 miles north of Albany, New York. Police, handwritten notes suggest grandmother was involved in deaths. Further investigation determined that Myers and her four children lived in a separate apartment within the same apartment complex, according to police. Rabbit said investigators believe the deaths occurred entirely inside Stedman's apartment and that based on the evidence collected so far, there is no indication anyone from outside the family was involved. Evidence collected during the investigation, including a handwritten note and other circumstantial evidence, indicates Stedman was involved in the deaths of herself, her daughter, and her four grandchildren, according to the police chief. Autopsies performed on June 24th at Albany Medical Center found that one of the children died from fatal sharp force injuries, Rabbit said. Investigators also recovered multiple prescription and over-the-counter medication bottles, which police say indicate possible intentional poisoning. The causes and manners of death for all six victims will not be officially determined until toxicology testing and the investigation are complete, Rabbit said. Many residents knew the family involved. The police chief told reporters that investigators have contacted the children's father who lives in Utah. He added that the children were not enrolled in public school and were homeschooled. Mechanicville is a close-knit city. Many residents knew the family involved, have children or grandchildren of their own, or simply cannot comprehend the loss of six lives under such heartbreaking circumstances, Rabbit said. Our thoughts remain with the family members, friends, neighbors, first responders, and everyone affected by this tragedy. Rabbit said the investigation remains active and that the information released on June 25th is based on the evidence currently available. Additional findings could change investigators' conclusions. The Mechanicville Police Department is working with the New York State Police on the investigation, Rabbit said. Anyone with information about the investigation is asked to contact the Mechanicville Police Department. Trump said pool work would cost $2 million. Price was already quadruple that. Swapna Venugopal Ramaswamy, USA Today. Washington. When President Donald Trump first announced the project to transform the Lincoln Memorial Reflecting Pool on April 23rd during an event at the Oval Office, he described the pool as a filthy, dirty place and that it was leaking like a sieve. Trump said he asked the contractor, I have a guy who is unbelievable doing swimming pools up the road, to choose the color American flag blue for the bottom of the pool. He estimated the project to cost $1.5 million and said the work would last 30, 40, 50 years. By the following day, April 24th, he adjusted the price to $2 million and said it would be done in 1 week in a Truth Social post. But an analysis of federal contract data by USA Today found that 20 days before Trump first announced the project and its estimated $1.5 million cost, a company named Atlantic Industrial Coatings had already been contracted for nearly $6.9 million to take on the project on April 3rd. In addition, Greenwater Solutions, an Ohio-based company, had been awarded a no-bid contract for over $1.7 million. Asked to explain why the president's quoted price was so much less than the $8.5 million plus contract that had already been awarded, the White House and the Interior Department provided statements that sidestepped the question. President Trump generously spearheaded the restoration of the Lincoln Memorial Reflecting Pool, which has been plagued with algae and leaked 16 million gallons of water per year, to permanently fix the botched Obama repairs. White House spokes, woman Taylor Rogers told USA Today, "Today the reflecting pool is crystal clear and is reflecting perfectly. In subsequent weeks, Atlantic Industrial would be paid more. On May 8th, it received $6,218,381. The company was given $1,086,576 on June 3rd. Trump announced the project was complete on June 6th, and the pool was refilled with water during the week of June 8th. Algae returns to reflecting pool. Within a few days, algae blooms had turned the water green. Algae has been a recurring problem at the pool for decades. In addition, pieces of the new blue paint had begun peeling up from the bottom. On June 18th, Atlantic Industrial Coatings was awarded an additional $461,044, records show, bringing the total project cost to over $16 million. The National Park Service began pouring hydrogen peroxide into the Lincoln Memorial Reflecting Pool to kill aggressive recurring algae blooms in the 6.75 million gallon capacity pool. National Park Service echoes Trump's claims of a cut. Over the last week, Trump has blamed vandalism for the algae and the peeling paint despite the pool's history of algae problems. Somebody had put fertilizer in the water to create algae, Trump said on June 22nd. He also said vandals had been very violently cut a 350-foot slip from one end to the other in the pool, causing the paint to peel. In a response to a May lawsuit filed by the Cultural Landscape Foundation against the Department of the Interior to stop the project, Frank Lanz, Deputy Director of Operations at the National Park Service, declared in a court document that a cut had been made with a sharp knife. On June 9, 2026, after the rehabilitation project was substantially complete, the U.S. Park Police responded to an NPS report of damage to the reflecting pool, including a cut in the caulk over the reflecting pool's foam sealant that was cut with a sharp knife or razor and destruction of delaminating surface material, he said in a June 24th filing. Toy Story 5 reignites this controversial debate, why it matters. Rachel Hale, USA Today. New Jersey. On a Monday evening in Cranford, dozens of families gather around a 40-foot TV to teach their children a lesson about screens. Woody and Buzz have survived sadistic neighbors, evil toys, and tyrannical daycare rulers. But in Toy Story 5, which hit theaters June 19th, their latest enemy is something millions of parents already know well, a screen. Around the country, parents are using the movie to open up conversations in their households as they look to find a balance with technology. It's a topic that's on everyone's mind, said Blair Mahoney, a mom who brought her 6-year-old and 5-year-old daughter to the showing. Something like this can bring it to the surface and get people talking about it. Nearly 60 elementary school families attended the screening and brief post-film discussion organized by the Balance Project, a nonprofit that aims to help kids balance independence and mindful technology usage. The turnout reflects a growing concern among parents trying to navigate questions about screens, free play, and childhood in the age of tablets and AI chatbots. The group also hosted a screening in Arlington, Virginia, and has more planned next week in Shrewsbury and Highlands, New Jersey. Toy Story 5 tackles conversation about screens, free play, and the rise of the iPad kid. A handful of phones glow in the darkness as parents scroll before the movie starts. Restless children, amped up on sugary drinks and chocolate bars, struggle to sit still in the theater's red vinyl seats. A hush falls over the crowd as the screen pans to a desolate land of forgotten toys. About 15 minutes into the film, viewers are introduced to Lilypad, a new tablet with the power to play games, answer questions at lightning speed, and communicate through a chat platform called The Pond. The audience in Cranford shifts in their seats. Bonnie, who became the toy's owner at the end of Toy Story 3, is immediately hooked. As Bonnie spends more time on the device, she grows increasingly withdrawn, even as she's seemingly connected with more friends online. Jesse, with the help of Woody and Buzz, sets off to help Bonnie make some real-world friends. At one point, Jesse befriends a gang of tech toys that includes a low-tech potty-training product named Smarty Pants, along with GPS and camera devices Atlas and Snappy. As the toys work together to help Bonnie, 8-year-old audience member Molly Muscatillo turns to her mother, who is the founder of the Balance Project. "See, you can use it as a tool," she says, gesturing toward the screen. Here's what parents, experts say Toy Story 5 gets right and wrong. Kathy Hirsch Pasek, a professor of psychology at Temple University whose research examines the role of play, praised the movie for its timely portrayal of technology as we move into the AI period of our life. The movie follows a May advisory from the U.S. Surgeon General's office, which warned that screen use now begins in infancy. And more experts are talking about iPad babies, those toddlers you might see glued to a screen at a restaurant, the grocery store, or airplane, and the rise of chatbot companions, which have come under scrutiny following high-profile lawsuits involving children's mental health. A 2025 Pew Research report found that 62% of toddlers under 2 watch YouTube, up from 45% in 2020, and that rises to 84% in children ages 2 to 4. While 9 in 10 parents say kids 12 and younger watch TV, 68% say they use a tablet, and 61% say they use a smartphone. About 1 in 10 parents say their 5 to 12-year-old has used an AI chatbot like ChatGPT or Gemini. Toy Story is a wake-up call for parents. Hirsch Pasek says, "My hope is that the nostalgia parents have for this and the beautiful way in which it's displayed in the movie will help us realize that we're losing more than we're gaining." In the end, Lily redeems herself. She's portrayed as misguided and misunderstood, not evil. Woody even remarks that Lily is one of us. New York-based licensed clinical psychologist Shara M. Brofman said she would have liked to see Lily banished in a vein similar to the villains in The Lion King and Sleeping Beauty. She worries the ending simplifies Lily's character arc into a bad-to-good transformation. "It sounds like the bad guy turned out to, in fact, not be so bad after all," Brofman says. "Children who are younger didn't understand the nuances and the negative sort of critical commentary that adults might have understood the movie was making on cyberbullying and mental health." Nikki Petrosi, a low-tech parent advocate who runs the Scrolling to Death podcast, shared in a June 21st video that she found Lily's morality unrealistic. "I have a little bit of a problem with the lily pad having like a self-reflection moment and sacrificing herself for Bonnie's happiness," Petrosi shared in the Instagram post. "That's just not how these devices work or the people that make them. They are seeking our children's attention above everything else." Brofman also points out to the irony that a movie about the harms of technology would promote tech products. Belkin is selling a lily pad themed iPad case, and Leapfrog Toys released a tablet-style lily pad device for ages 3 to 5, where a description advertises that kids can stay connected with Jesse, Buzz, Woody, and the tech trio by texting them using emojis and preset messages. That definitely sort of glosses over, if not erases, the important commentary that the film, I think, worked hard to make about the harm of these devices on cognitive, social, emotional development, and mental health, Brofman says. Back in the theater, the conversation continues. After the film, as Wesley's children run through the lobby and adults check their phones for missed messages, some families stop for pictures with life-size Woody and Andy. It was a full-circle moment for parents like Jamie Knight, who watched the first Toy Story in theaters when it premiered in 1995 and now sits beside her own children. Knight and Maloney co-found a Scotch Plain fanwood community of the Balance Project in January. "There is a moment where Jesse says, 'These devices, they make them grow up too fast,' and that really resonated," Knight said. "Childhood is so short to begin with, let's not make it any shorter." And when asked who their favorite character was, "Lily," exclaimed Knight's 6-year-old daughter, Brooke. "I like the frog, too." May, Maloney's 5-year-old daughter, chimes in. She pulls on a Jesse toy she bought, which elicits a yee-haw. 10-year-old Taylor Lewandowski said the film's themes of technology were important. "Some of her friends," she says, "are on Roblox all the time. She's only allowed to use the family iPad on weekends, a rule she sometimes finds frustrating. But mainly she was thinking about Rosie, a plush koala she used to play with constantly. A few years ago, they were best friends. Rosie would climb up under her chandelier or sit on her desk when she got home from school. But lately she sat untouched in a pile of toys. After watching Toy Story 5, Taylor says she plans to bring her back out." The travel trend turning cruises and tours into classrooms. Scott Laird, special to USA Today. It was mid-afternoon in Dusky Sound on New England's South Island when I began to smell seafood. We'd spent much of that day on board Ponant's 184-passenger Le Jacques Cartier cruising through sunny fjords while Smithsonian academics provided narration on the ecological and human history of the region from their glacial origins to explorations by Captain Cook. It took me a minute to realize it just wasn't the aroma of the ocean wafting across the deck. As an afternoon treat, the chef had prepared some of the South Island's renowned green-lipped mussels he'd gotten at the market during our port call at Dunedin. It was a typical day aboard Le Jacques Cartier, sailing in partnership with Smithsonian Journeys. Ponant, the fresh French luxury cruise line, was in charge of the plush staterooms and lavish brunch spreads, and Smithsonian provided a pair of experts for onboard lectures and to serve as dinner companions should anyone have more in-depth conversations about New England's modern-day conservation efforts or how the islands are the last above-water vestiges of a mega-continent that slipped beneath the Pacific waters eons ago. Smithsonian also had a hand in curating the shore excursions for the journey, ranging from a visit to a Wahrenui, Wharenui, a Maori community house, to a guided visit to an aviation museum in Blenheim to explore a warehouse filled with vintage World War I aircraft collected by filmmaker Peter Jackson. It's all part of a growing skillcation of learning vacation trend, traveling for leisure and personal enrichment. We're seeing remarkable growth in demand for learning-focused travel driven by travelers who want experiences that feel meaningful and enriching. Smithsonian Journeys Vice President Walter Littlejohn III told USA Today. People aren't satisfied with simply seeing a destination anymore. They want to understand it and live it. They're seeking deeper context, the history that shapes a place, the culture that defines it, and the science that explains it. Demand is certainly growing. Smithsonian Journeys recently launched a similar partnership with the river cruise line Ama Waterways that I joined on the Upper Danube River earlier this month. Smithsonian Journeys has dialed up the depth of exploration for these itineraries, adding beer tastings or artisanal baking visits to shore excursions, and again putting their experts on board for fascinating lectures on the region. While sailing into Passau, Germany, the expert examined the city's prominence in an Allied spy caper during World War II. En route to Bratislava, Slovakia, we got a fascinating recap of the centuries of skirmishes between the Ottoman and Holy Roman Empires in southeastern Europe. What to expect during a learning cruise? The booming expedition cruise model itself relies heavily on personal enrichment experiences, but still with creature comforts of a more leisure-focused sailing. It's sort of like college, albeit with much better accommodations and food. On an Aurora expedition sailing to the Arctic, travelers might attend a lecture on the exploration history of Svalbard, then unwind in a decktop hot tub. With natural habitat adventures, its northern lights viewing in Churchill, Manitoba, in between chats with local dog mushers about Metis culture or local First Nations artist on how her work seeks understanding and healing from generational trauma related to Canada's residential schools. The luxury tour operator Abercrombie & Kent has long focused on learning experiences for its travelers, as I learned on an Antarctica expedition earlier this year on board Ponant's Lyreal. Ponant is but one of several cruise options for A&K travelers. There are Pure Amazon riverboats in the Peruvian Amazon and Eco Ventura yacht cruises in the Galapagos also focus heavily on in-depth expedition-style cruising, and they're also growing their portfolio with A&K expedition trips aboard their own cruise subsidiary, Crystal. Beth Shearer, A&K's Vice President of Global Product Strategy, explained how the company guides guest exploration to make that connective experience. Travelers want to return home with more than just souvenirs. Our experts aren't there to lecture. They're there to answer questions, spark curiosity, and help guests notice the things they would almost certainly miss on their own. That was certainly my experience on board, alongside A&K Expedition team members who had not only been coming to Antarctica for decades, but had also led expeditions at various destinations around the world. On the rocky beaches of South Georgia Island in a black and white sea of stalwart king penguins, I chatted with guides about penguin diets and penguin chick rearing, in between stories about explorations in Svalbard and French Polynesia, the capital of Lillooet had recently come from the Paul Gauguin cruise in Tahiti, which is also owned by Ponant. But our musings about penguin diets couldn't last all day. We were due back on board to address our own diets, with champagne, caviar, and a presentation of French cheese. How the Bears Season 5 honored Rob Reiner after his death. Aaron Jensen, USA Today. The Bear concluded its five-season service on June 25th without the return of Albert Schnurr, played by the late Rob Reiner, but the series did honor the filmmaker in a special way. Albert appeared in 3 episodes in season 4, introduced as a mentor for the ambitious Eberheim, Edwin Lee Gibson. Albert encouraged Eberheim to capitalize on the success of the restaurant's beef sandwich and efficient business model and franchise. In the season's penultimate episode, Albert pitched himself as a consigliere who could help with the rest as the restaurant expanded to the Chicago suburbs. Eberheim said he'd need to get the approval of the Bear proprietor, Carmen Carmi Burrizzato, Jeremy Allen White. Filming for the show's 5th and final season, streaming now in its entirety on Hulu and airing weekly on FX at 9 p.m. Eastern Time, Pacific Time, began in January, weeks after Reiner's death at 78 years old. The Oscar-nominated filmmaker and his wife, producer Michelle Singer Reiner, were found dead in their Brentwood home on December 14, 2025. Their son, Nick Reiner, 32, was arrested later that evening for their murders. He pleaded not guilty in February, and his next court appearance is scheduled for September. It is unclear if there were plans for Reiner to appear in season 5 before his death. USA Today has reached out to FX for comment. Though Rob Reiner does not appear on camera in season 5 of The Bear, Albert is referenced in the final installment beginning with the premiere episode. Prior to having a conversation with Carmi about franchising, Eberheim phones Albert for a pep talk. "Albert, I'm going to speak to Carmi this afternoon. Please advise," Eberheim says. "Repeat after me. Make it easy for him to say yes. Don't use too many words. Have no fear. Don't be scared by his blue eyes. Stop repeating. Stop repeating. Oh, yes, sorry. Yes, of course. Wish me luck." In later episodes, computer Brian Kompelman encourages the Bear backer Uncle Jimmy, Oliver Platt, to partner with Albert. "Eber's got a good plan," computer tells Jimmy. "It'll work." The finale opens with Eberheim practicing his pitch, which he doesn't even get through before Carmi approves of the beef franchise. On a phone call with Albert, Eberheim says the space they looked at is perfect. "Anything else I can do?" Eberheim asks before pausing to listen. "As you wish," Eberheim replies, referencing the 1987 film The Princess Bride. In the movie, directed by Reiner, those are the 3 words Wesley, Cary Elwes, uses while responding to requests from Princess Buttercup, Robin Wright. Jeremy Allen White remembers working with Rob Reiner. In the time White spent with Reiner, the actor said he found him to be incredibly generous and incredibly kind. "He was so game and curious, committed. White, 35, tells USA Today, "Really happy to be there." White, who broke out on Showtime's family drama Shameless 2011 to 2021 and earned a Golden Globe nomination for his portrayal as the boss in Springsteen, Deliver Me From Nowhere, 2025, feels fortunate for having met many stars throughout his career whom he admires. "Sometimes you meet those heroes and it's disappointing and you wish you hadn't," he says. And that's just the opposite case with Rob. He delivered. Maddie Matheson's memories with Rob Reiner. Maddie Matheson, an executive producer who also portrays the handy and tender-hearted Neil Falk, delighted in observing Reiner on the set of The Bear. "The very last day, I just went up and said, 'Thank you,' and 'Hello.'" Matheson, 44, recalls, "And he was super sweet. But watching him, he was jumping in and saying some funny stuff and just being like, 'Oh, maybe it should be like this,'" Matheson adds. "He was so generous with everybody, and he wanted to play, and it was incredible." I'm Mickey Vandeleau, and this has been USA Today. I'll see you next week.
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0: This program is intended for a print-impaired audience and is brought to you by Mind's Eye.
1: Hello, this is Janet Leffler, and we're going to read the Wall Street Journal for Friday, June 26. First article on the front page of the Wall Street Journal, Supreme Court lets Trump end humanitarian protections against many immigrants. The Supreme Court on Thursday allowed President Trump to take away legal protections from hundreds of thousands of immigrants who until now had been permitted to stay in the United States for humanitarian reasons. In a 6-3 ruling, the court's conservative majority rejected arguments that the administration was driven by racial prejudice when Secretary of Homeland Security ended the protections for Haitian immigrants. Trump has repeatedly disparaged Haiti as filthy and disease-ridden and called them a shithole country. None of the cited statements by either the president or the secretary was overtly racial, and in substance, all expressed policy views that could rest on race-neutral justifications, Justice Samuel Alito wrote in the majority opinion. Alito concluded that courts have little power to review the executive branch's decisions about the immigration program issue, known as the temporary protected status. That program, which Congress created in 1990, allows qualifying immigrants to temporarily remain in the United States and work legally if their home countries are experiencing armed conflicts, natural disasters, or epidemics. The courts decision means the administration can immediately terminate TSP benefits for about 350,000 people from Haiti, 6,000 people from Syria. It also will likely pave the way for the administration to end TSP for other developing countries around the globe, including Afghanistan, Nepal, South Sudan, and Venezuela. The T in TPS stands for temporary, yet many of these designations became de facto amnesty. This is a win for the rule of law and common sense, James Percival, the general counsel for the Department of Homeland Security, said on X after the High Court's ruling. The court further bolstered Trump's reinforcement arsenal in a second important immigration ruling Thursday, also written by Alito, that allowed the administration to turn people away at the U.S.-Mexico border without giving them a chance to formally claim asylum. Both decisions divided the court along ideological lines, with the three Democratic-appointed justices dissenting. When Trump returned to office last year, about 1.3 million immigrants from 17 countries were legally living in the United States under the TPS program. His administration moved to terminate the TPS status for 13 of those countries, arguing that prior administrations had misused the program by repeatedly extending its protections. Advocates for TPS beneficiaries filed a flurry of lawsuits, arguing that the administration had cut corners in trying to revoke the protections. They also argued in some cases that the administration displayed animus towards racial and ethnic minorities. Justice Elena Kagan, dissenting from the court's ruling, cited numerous derogatory statements that Trump has made about Haiti, such as his claims that Haitian immigrants eat dogs and cats and probably have AIDS. She also noted that Trump has repeatedly said that immigrants are poisoning the blood of America. Trump's comments, Kagan wrote, are so repellent and racially infected that the majority declines to put them in print. Some of the immigrants who will lose TSP benefits might be entitled to other forms of immigration protection, such as asylum. Those alternatives are often narrower than the TPS program. However, so eliminating TPS will make many of its beneficiaries subject to imminent deportation, experts say. This decision will endanger Haitians, TPS holders who fled their homeland in pursuit of what generations of immigrants yearned for when they made the painful decision to leave all that they have known to live in safety, said Jeff Pipoli and Andrew Trauber, lawyers for Haitian immigrants. To qualify for TPS and maintain their legal status, immigrants must regularly pass detailed background checks. Advocates describe TPS beneficiaries as law-abiding members of the community who contribute to the economy. Some have spouses or children who are U.S. citizens. When it moved to end TPS protection after Trump returned to office, DHS said it had determined that conditions in the country were improving. For many of the country involved, the State Department has advised Americans not to travel there, citing dangers of kidnapping, crime, terrorism, and civil unrest. Thursday's decision wasn't the first time the high courts have weighed Trump's efforts to narrow TPS. Last year, the court twice issued emergency orders allowing the administration to quickly terminate protections for Venezuelans while legal challenges moved forward. At the time, however, the courts didn't explain its reasoning or resolve the broader legal issue surrounding the policy. In Thursday's second immigration decision, the court said that federal law allows the president to implement a so-called metering policy in which immigration authorities immediately expel asylum seekers when they arrive at checkpoints at the U.S.-Mexico border. Asylum seekers who are physically present on American soil have a right under federal law to try to prove that they were entitled to protection in the U.S. because of persecution in their home countries. The court's decision said that the people arriving at the border don't have a right to invoke that law if border authorities block them from stepping foot in the United States. Taken together, the two rules expand Trump's authority to implement his crackdown on immigration. One other signature Trump policy on immigration remains pending at the high court: his bid to end birthright citizenship for children of undocumented immigrants. The justices are scrambling to finish their work before taking their summer recess, which customarily begins in early July. The court's next scheduled day to issue decisions is Monday. A second article on the front page of the Wall Street Journal: how a crypto exchange became a major hub for illicit Iranian cash. Earlier this year, crypto sleuths found an alarming series of transactions tied to two digital wallets controlled by the Central Bank of Iran. Tracing backward, investigators discovered the wallet funds were linked to $1.5 billion that North Korean hackers stole from the crypto exchange Bybit. After reaching the Iranian wallets, the money flowed through a complex maze of transactions. One destination was a crypto exchange that has become key to Iran's ability to use cryptocurrency to evade far-reaching U.S. economic sanctions. CoinX, an 8-year-old exchange founded by a Chinese engineer, has played a growing role in connecting Iran's crypto operations to the wider world, blockchain data shows. Since 2019, wallets with an identifiable link to Iran have moved more than $3.84 billion through CoinX, according to blockchain intelligence firm TRM Labs. Among its dealings, wallets hosted by the exchange have received hacked crypto acquired by Iran's central bank and transacted directly with accounts that U.S. officials have since attributed to the country's Revolutionary Guard. Heipo Yang, a former Tencent engineer who runs one of the world's largest Bitcoin mining pools, launched CoinX from Hong Kong in 2017. In text messages with the Wall Street Journal, Tang acknowledged that the exchange has been widely used by Iranians, but said it doesn't yet have a relationship with the Iranian government. CoinX, which is now based in the African island of Seychelles, maintains a transaction monitoring system, screens for high-risk users, and this month began taking steps to distance itself from the Iranian market, including by blocking new users with Iranian IP addresses, Yang said. A CoinEx spokesman said the exchange would conduct an internal review of the transactions linking funds with the Bybit hack. Turning to the world section of the Wall Street Journal, Iran estimates $40 billion windfall from reopening Hormuz with Gulf states. Iran is pushing to make billions of dollars from the Strait of Hormuz as the regime positions itself to manage the global oil artery it severed at the start of the war. The Islamic Republic estimates that changes for security, safety, and environmental services in the Strait would bring in $40 billion a year in revenue for states involved, according to officials familiar with the matter. The idea, if implemented, would give Tehran cash flow and control that it didn't command before the war. The regime is looking to models around the world, including the Dardanelles, the officials said, where Turkey charges ships a tax known as the Gold Franc for passage and from the Aegean Sea through the international waterway. To get buy-in, Tehran is pitching the idea to a wider Middle East and as far afield as Beijing, according to Iranian officials. It wants its Persian Gulf neighbors to be part of the agreement and share the revenue, they said. Everyone needs to know that management of the strait will never return to the way it was before, said Iran's chief negotiator, Mohammad Bagher Ghalifbah, during a visit to Amman on Tuesday to discuss the proposed arrangements with its neighbor across the waterway. The number of ships crossing the strait Wednesday reached its highest since the war began, with about 70 crossings, according to the ship trackers, whose estimates vary. On average, before the war, 130 oil tankers went through the neck of the Persian Gulf each day. Danger persists, however. On Thursday, a cargo vessel reported being hit by an unknown projectile in the strait close to the coast of Amman, causing danger to the bridge but no casualties, according to the UK Maritime Trade Operations, which is affiliated with the Royal Navy. Secretary of State Marco Rubio pushed back against the idea of tolls or fees in the strait during a trip to the Middle East this week, saying Thursday that tolls or fees would set a dangerous precedent that would spread like a contagion and cause chaos. The reality is that no country on earth has the right to charge for use of an international waterway, and that will never be an acceptable condition of any deal, he said during a stop in Bahrain. Rubio added that the Persian Gulf countries had rejected the idea of charges to cross the strait. The 60-day deal to end fighting and reopen the waterway puts Iran in charge of demining it and insists on toll-free passage for ships at that time. But the document also gives Iran, which doesn't recognize maritime law governing the strait, a say in the future management of the shipping choke point. The strait, which became the central theater in the war between the U.S. and Iran, is now a key battleground in negotiations to bring the conflict to an end. The war taught Iran that the threat it can pose to shipping with missiles and drones gives it an on-off switch over the critical global trade route. President Trump's deal offers Iran the right to negotiate the administration of the passage long-term. Iran has already set up an insurance firm it says shippers must use to cross the strait, and Thursday warned that transits outside its designated routes were highly dangerous and prohibited, according to the Iranian state media. The U.S. and Oman, along with other Persian Gulf nations, have repeatedly said the strait should remain toll-free. There are no tolls, no insurance costs, and no other charges of any kind being sought or received by Iran on ships traveling the Strait of Hormuz, Trump said in a social media post on Wednesday, without saying whether he would be willing to negotiate with Iran on that. Amman recognizes the convention banning tolls on maritime highways, and its foreign minister

the International Maritime Organization, and hugging their Omani coast. Some shippers said they were wary of the risks of crossing before a final deal is reached. Through insurance premiums on ships crossing the strait have, in recent days, fallen back close to levels last seen before the war. Tehran has discussed its proposal to charge service fees in talks with China and Egypt. Iranian and mediating officials said, Iranian officials have said privately they would be open to the U.S. joining such payment programs, an idea Trump has occasionally raised in public. The Dardanelles, the silver of the sea that splits Turkey between Europe and Asia, is providing Iran with a model for Hormuz. The international waterway is covered by a 1936 convention that gives Ankara a mandate to demand shippers pay the gold franc to cross it. The charge, set at $6.70 a ton for the year starting July 1, covers sanitary services, lighthouses, and life-saving. Ships moving from the Black Sea into the Mediterranean Sea must go through the Dardanelles. There are significant obstacles to Tehran adopting a similar policy. Iran has signed international and regional agreements that ban it from imposing unilateral payments on passing ships, says James Kraska, a maritime law professor at the U.S. Naval War College. Any service fees levied by Iran would need consensus of the 176 members of the IMO. Chief executive of the Borzin Bazaar Foundation, a London-based economics-focused think tank, said any system of service fees would likely be managed by a regional body on behalf of Iran and other countries. Iran has justified charges in the strait as a means of controlling the flow of military goods, after it alleged the U.S. used the strait to transport military supplies it later deployed to attack Iran, according to the Iranian officials. When asked for comment, the White House referred to Trump's social media post about fees in the strait. Turkey negotiated its right to charge fees and tensions in the 1930s with Italy, which was then in control of Greek islands in the Aegean Sea. The treaty gives Turkey the right to bar the passage of warships in any conflict in which it isn't a belligerent. Ankara invoked the right at the start of the 2022 invasion of Ukraine to interdict Russian military vessels, but later relented under Kremlin pressure. Another model that Iran and other Persian Gulf nations are examining is in the Strait of Malacca, which, like Hormuz, is a global energy choke point bordered by more than one country. The Malacca Straits Patrol, a multinational military force, including coordinated naval patrols and joint air surveillance, could provide a pattern for managing transits through the strait, Middle East and European officials said. Malaysia, Indonesia, Singapore, and other Asian nations operate that patrol to combat piracy and other maritime threats. In the case of Hormuz, the arrangement would combine the maritime forces of the Persian Gulf monarchies with that of Iran, the officials said. The cost of the Malacca patrol is shared among Asian nations, although along with a private Japanese foundation. Whichever route Iran pursues, reaction to the proposal has been mixed. Anwar Gargish, president advisor in the United Arab Emirates, said on Thursday that new geopolitical realities, such as in the Strait of Hormuz, couldn't be imposed on the Arab Gulf states. Some big ship owners see payment as the price of reopening the route, through which 20% of global oil flows normally.
Tehran said it was reopening the waterway after the U.S. lifted its blockade of Iranian ports in line with

0: the deal to wind down the war that was signed June 14th. Since then, Iran has imposed new procedures, including a demand that ships register to cross 2 days in advance. When fighting in Lebanon flared between Israel and Hezbollah ahead of the weekend negotiations between the U.S. and Iran, Tehran's delegation delayed the start of talks, and its Islamic Revolutionary Guard Corps said that it had shut the strait. Another World News article from the Wall Street Journal. The science behind Venezuela's doublet earthquake. The earthquakes that struck Venezuela on Wednesday night were a dangerous two-punch combination known as a doublet, collapsing buildings in the capital of Caracas and raising fears for the fate of the population in the worst affected areas. The first magnitude 7.2 shock struck near the town of San Felipe, west of Caracas. Data from the U.S. Geological Survey suggested it added stress to another nearby fault just over 3 miles away, triggering a larger 7.5 quake 39 seconds later. It was relatively shallow at a depth of 6 miles and was felt as far away as northern Brazil. This could have happened because Earth's crust displacement in the first earthquake fault increased stress on the second earthquake source fault, said Mark Quigley, a professor of earthquake science at the University of Melbourne in Australia. The passage of seismic waves from the first earthquake could have rattled nearby faults already prone to a rupture. They aren't the most common kind of earthquakes, but they do happen, then they tend to be destructive. In 2023, a doublet hit Turkey and Syria with the first quake of magnitude 7.8 and the second reaching magnitude 7.6 9 hours later. Turkish seismologist Nalbant had recently published study concluding that stress had been loading for over two centuries on the fault responsible for the quake. When it ruptured, it unclamped the pressure of a nearby fault, quickly triggering the second earthquake. The sequence was complex, cascading process driven by a combination of long-term historical stress and immediate stress transfer, Nalbant said. Yes, is Venezuela vulnerable to earthquakes? Yes. The country sits on one of the most active tectonic boundaries in South America, where the Caribbean plate is sliding eastward towards the South American plate. There are several strike-slip faults where the two plates slide up against each other horizontally, sometimes snagging and building stress before violently rupturing and sometimes, as in Wednesday's event, releasing another earthquake. These slip-slide earthquakes can occur at shallower depths than subductive quakes, where one tectonic plate is forced below another. Some of the most devastating quakes in recent years have been strike slips, including the lethal earthquakes in Turkey and Syria, and the earthquake in central Myanmar last year. How bad will the damage and loss of life be? It will likely be significant. At least 164 people have been killed and nearly 1,000 injured, Venezuelan's interim president Delcy Rodriguez said Thursday. At least 10 buildings had collapsed in Caracas and many more in the worst hit state of La Guaira, she said. A state of emergency was in place, and Simón Bolívar International Airport, located just outside Caracas, was closed because of damage. Quickly, the Australian-born seismologist said landslides and liquefactions are likely to have occurred throughout the region. The area is mountainous, while Caracas is built on a plain where the sediment can amplify seismic waves and worsen danger. Significantly, authorities are still awaiting updates from Liguria. We can say that the state of Liguria is experiencing a genuine tragedy and has become a disaster zone. How is the U.S. responding? President Trump, who has supported Rodriguez since her rise to power in January after the U.S. military ousted leftist strongman Nicolas Maduro, said the U.S. was ready to send help. I have instructed all agencies of our government to get ready to move quickly. We will be there for our new and great friends, Trump wrote in a social media shortly after news of the earthquake emerged. Early reports are not good. Secretary of State Marco Rubio on Thursday said he had spoken to Rodriguez to coordinate assistance and that the U.S. was sending search and rescue teams to Venezuela. We have a whole of government response. It will be big. It will be fast. It'll be effective, Rubio said, speaking to reporters on the sidelines of a diplomatic summit in Bahrain. I think Venezuela is going to emerge stronger from it, despite the tragedy that it is confronting right now, he added. We will turn to an article on the U.S. section of the Wall Street Journal. In New York and Britain, socialism is on the march. Until now, the fascination with socialism could be dismissed as vibes. Not after this week. In New York City, Democrat socialists won two Democrat primaries, all but guaranteeing victory in November's general election. After last week's Democratic primary in Washington, D.C., should soon, like New York and Seattle, have a socialist mayor. Alexandria Ocasio-Cortez, a Democratic socialist, is a contender for the Democratic presidential nomination in 2028. But the real breakthrough is in Britain, where Andy Burkham, the socialist former mayor of Greater Manchester, is poised to become prime minister and Labour Party leader after Keir Starmer said Monday he would resign. To Gen Z, socialism might be a euphemism for a kinder market and bigger welfare state. Burnham socialism is the real deal. He wants the state to control more of the means of production. As a mayor, he brought the bus transit system in Greater Manchester under public control. For the country, he advocates public ownership of water, housing, energy, and transportation. Burnham's ascendance is the latest sign of the stigma that once surrounded state ownership of the economy is fading. From Indonesia to Belgium, nationalism is in vogue. Cornell University historian Nicholas Mulder, author of the coming book The Age of Confiscation, Making and Taking Property in the Creation of the Modern World, calls this the fourth wave of nationalism in the past century. Previous waves in the 30s and the 40s and the 70s were driven by a desire to preserve employment or a belief that the efficiency of public ownership and government-directed economic planning. Mulder said in an interview, "This one is driven more by inflation, publicly provided services are claimed to be more affordable, and geopolitics," he said. "That is, state control of certain assets is vital to national security." This latest wave is also not confined to the left. There is little practical difference between the socialism advocated by Senator Bernie Sanders of Vermont and the state capitalism practiced by President Trump. For example, both want the federal government to take a stake in major artificial intelligence companies. In Britain, the right-wing populist Reform UK until recently supported nationalizing 50% of the utilities. The left-wing Green Party advocates nationalization of utilities and strategic sectors such as steel. And of course, all are emulating China, where the lines between the state and private sectors have all but disappeared. Britain is something of a naturalization bellwether. In the aftermath of World War II, its Labour government nationalized the Bank of England, airlines, coal, telecommunications, railways, electricity, gas, iron, steel. A second wave in the 1970s followed. Then, beginning with the election of Margaret Thatcher in 1979, Britain led the way on privatization, ultimately disposing of industrial companies, utilities, railways, public housing, and even the post office. Mulder points to British Steel as the poster child. Nationalized by Labour in 1951, privatized by Conservatives in 1953, renationalized by Labour in 1967, and reprivatized by Thatcher in 1987. Starmer, who took office in 2024, began renationalizing railroads and British Steel. But he rejected the more sweeping takeovers advocated by Jeremy Corbyn, his hard-left predecessor as Labour leader. Starmer was a throwback to the centralist Labour prime ministers Tony Blair and Gordon Brown. He promised to give priority to growth by holding the line on taxes, trimming spending, lifting barriers to infrastructure and housing, and mending relations with the European Union. The economy actually performed reasonably well under Starmer, growing faster than the Eurozone, though more slowly than the U.S. wages outpaced inflation. But after Labour's left wing revolted over cuts to winter fuel subsidies and welfare, Starmer tacked left, raising payroll taxes and the minimum wage. Yet the British, like Americans, remain deeply dissatisfied with the economy, inflation, and incomes. That and scandal destroyed Starmer's support. As with the British Labour, the rise of socialists, or democratic socialists as they usually call themselves, in the Democratic Party owes less to the broad popularity of their positions than to the failure of centrists to excite the party's base. Indeed, Tuesday's primaries revolved less around economies than hot-button issues such as Gaza and immigration. The closest the website of Chevalier, who beat a five-term incumbent Tuesday, gets to nationalization is Medicare for All, that includes, among other things, access to abortion and gender-affirming care for everyone. So socialists, as yet, don't have much of a mandate to shift the structure of the economy. Socialists are better at capturing mind share than vote share. They will remain a tiny portion of the Democratic caucus, representing the bluest bits of the country. For his part, Burnham is a political shape shifter. He wore designer suits while serving the centrist Blair and Brown before swapping them for jeans, sneakers, and polo shirts as the socialist mayor of Manchester. He calls his governing philosophy Manchesterism, our business-friendly socialism. Private contractors still operate the buses in Manchester, while the local government sets fares and routes. Nationally, he might be able to nationalize the Thames Water, a troubled utility serving southern England, but bigger targets are constrained to the budget deficit. But none of this should subtract from the bigger takeaway. State control of the means of production, once discredited across the political spectrum, is now, thanks to Trump, no longer anathema on the right, and this week showed it is fast gaining acceptance on the left also. Another article in the new U.S. section of the Wall Street Journal, New York City Board approves Mandani's rent freeze. A New York City panel approved a rent freeze for roughly 1 million rent-regulated apartments in a win for Mayor Zoran Mandani, whose promise to cap housing costs was a signature part of his election campaign. The city's rent guidelines board voted 7-1 on Thursday for 0% rate rent increases on 1- and 2-year leases. They did so over objections from some rent-stabilized landlords who cited the rising cost of insurance, utilities, and other expenses as reasons for an increase. The freeze would apply to leases that began on or after October 1. The decision caps a week of victories for Mandani, who showcased his growing political power in Tuesday night's congressional primaries by backing 3 left-winged candidates who defeated establishment Democrats. Mandani on Thursday called the vote a history victory for tenants. "This is the relief that working people across our city deserve," he said. The board's vote will likely face legal challenges by those who oppose a freeze. However, the board is legally required to consider economic conditions in its decision, including costs as taxes, utilities, maintenance, and other data. One member of the board resigned ahead of Thursday's vote, saying its decision was already decided last year on the campaign trail and cemented by Mandani's 6 appointments to the board in February. This rebuilt board was required to deliver a rent freeze. "Everything since has been theater," Christina Smith, the landlord and lawyer, said in a resignation letter viewed by the Wall Street Journal. The board meeting took place at El Museo de Barrio, a Latin American museum in Manhattan. Dozens of tenant advocates who attended cheered and blew whistles as the members voted. Many held signs that said, "Freeze the rent." "Freeze the rent" was a rallying call of Mandani's campaign for mayor and a focal point of his plan to make the city more affordable. The Democratic Socialist has promised no increases for all 4 years of his term. The New York Apartment Association, which represents building owners, has said the freeze could force landlords who own both market rate and rent stabilized units to raise prices on the market rate ones to make up for the loss. Some properties could end up in foreclosure, the association said. After the vote Thursday, the association called the decision unprecedented and urged policymakers to act. "Our message is clear. This freeze will destroy the living conditions for hundreds of thousands of New Yorkers," said New York Apartment Association CEO Kenny Borgas. The median rent for all rent-stabilized apartments in the city is $1,603, according to the 2026 report from the City Independent Budget Office. But the numbers can vary widely depending on the building's age and location. The bottom quarter of rents is around $1,190, and the top quarter of rent-stabilized leases start at $2,186, the report found. Median market rate rents are currently over $4,000 in high-demand areas, the report said. Mandani's office has extended some relief to concerned owners ahead of Thursday's vote. Last month, he announced that eligible apartment owners will be able to charge a one-time rent increase on certain empty units, even if a rent freeze is enacted later this year, and in April launched a new city-baked insurance program aimed at cutting apartment owners' insurance costs by 20-30%. The city also created a $5 million loan program for landlords to help pay tenants overdue rent and avoid evictions. Pressure on the rent-stabilized sector intensified in 2019 when then-Governor Andrew Cuomo signed a law-tightening rent regulation in part by preventing landlords from converting rent-stabilized apartments to market rate when units were vacated. Many landlords have said that changes have made it difficult to stay ahead of upkeep and other costs. Last year, the board voted for a 3% increase on one-year leases and a 4.5% increase on two-year leases, effective from October 2025 through September 30th, 2026. Another article in the U.S. section of the Wall Street Journal. Hegseth brushed off Congress for months. Now he needs them for his budget. Striding along the halls of Congress with his entourage in tow, Defense Secretary Peter Hegseth almost missed Senator Lisa Murkowski, a Republican from Alaska, dressed inconspicuously in a brown shirt and sneakers before doubling back to talk. Murkowski, who voted last year against confirming Hegseth, is one of several Republicans the administration now needs to pass a part of his unprecedented $1.5 trillion Pentagon budget using an expedited process called budget reconciliation. The tactic allows passage of some legislation on a simple majority vote, making it easier for Republicans to deliver a win for President Trump by bypassing Democrats in the Senate, where 60 votes are required to advance most legislation. So far, his pitch is falling flat. "I do not see reconciliation as our tool," Murkowski said after her brief conversation with Hegseth. "We need to be legislating," she added, referring to the Senate. "We need to be appropriating. Reconciliation is not that. Reconciliation is a total bypass." Hegseth has spent much of his tenure as Pentagon chief largely snubbing Congress. His appearance before committees on Capitol Hill often turned contentious, frustrating both Republicans and Democrats who say they want more answers on the Iran war, the military's drug boat strikes, and defense spending. Now finding himself in need of their help, he has visited Capitol Hill several times in recent days to huddle privately with Republicans to shore up support for Trump's spending plan. On Wednesday, the same day Trump spoke to Republican senators at a contentious luncheon, Hegseth also sought to speak with some senators. He also met quietly for about an hour that day with members of the Republican Study Committee, the conservative caucus that includes the majority of House Republicans. In an opinion article this week in the New York Post, he acknowledged the national debt was a threat, but called on fiscal hawks to back Trump's spending proposal anyway, warning that if America loses its unquestionable military edge, no amount of fiscal austerity can maintain this nation's economic health. Representative August Pfluger, a Republican in Texas, who was among the conservatives who met with Hegseth behind closed doors, confirmed the Pentagon chief was pushing very hard for us in Congress to make that investment into the military. While Pfluger and many other Republicans support increased military spending, some aren't fully persuaded by Pentagon's plan and remain frustrated over a long list of issues ranging from the Iran war to the postponement of the signing of the bipartisan housing bill. Also irking several Republicans are the Pentagon's recent threats to reduce troop levels in Europe and Hegseth's firing of decorated general officers. Representative Don Bacon, a Republican from Nebraska, who was at the meeting, said that Hegseth was sharp and laid out a strong case for the proposed budget. But while Bacon wants to raise defense spending, he said Hegseth also needs to address other lawmaker concerns, such as the Pentagon's recent announcement that it was canceling the deployment of an armored brigade to Poland. "If Hegseth is weak on NATO, I'll not support his efforts. This will have to be a two-way street." A Pentagon official said that we are confident that Secretary Hegseth's briefing was well received. Still, the sheer size of Trump's proposed budget is raising eyebrows. The $1.5 trillion request for the 2027 budget year would be the largest dollar amount in modern history. What seems to be stirring the most angst among the conservative is that the sizable portion of the $1.5 trillion, $350 billion, would be paid for through reconciliation-less legislation rather than the annual budget process, which typically relies on bipartisan support. Included in the $350 billion plan are Trump's priorities, including $17 billion for his envisioned Golden Dome missile shield and tens of billions of dollars for munitions, ships, aircraft, and satellites. The $1.5 trillion blueprint would be in addition to the $67 billion the Defense Department requested this week as an urgent emergency wartime spending request. Representative Kevin Kelly of California, an independent who heard Hegseth speak Wednesday, said he didn't like the reconciliation pathway because it would have established a partisan approach from the outset, especially on an issue like national defense, he said. I think we'll get a better result, better policy, better buy-in, better implementation if it's bipartisan from the outset. While Hegseth's request to meet one-on-one with lawmakers coming during a busy time on Capitol Hill, some lawmakers declined. Murkowski said she had turned down a request to meet with Hegseth for 20 minutes on Wednesday because it would have conflicted with Trump's lunch with Republicans at the same time. She expects to speak with a Pentagon official on Thursday, she said. Representative Brian Fitzpatrick, a Republican from Pennsylvania, who said Hegseth has asked to meet with him, said he needed more details before swinging behind the reconciliation approach. They haven't described what their goal is, where the pay-fors are going to come from. Those are important questions to answer. In a social media post, Pentagon spokesman Sean Parnell called on lawmakers to use his reconciliation process. This isn't optional. It's essential to modernize our forces, support our troops, crush our adversaries, and restore the warrior ethos President Trump demands, Parnell wrote. Trump and GOP senators have been increasingly at odds, with the White House largely ignoring Congress for months on the Iran war and Trump targeting some veteran lawmakers for defeat over what he saw as insufficient loyalty. On Wednesday, Trump clashed over the Iranian war with one of his top Republican critics at the luncheon. If Senate Republicans swing behind Trump in using the reconciliation process, they would only need 50 votes to pass with Vice President J.D. Vance as a tiebreaker. With their slim 53-47 majority, the Republicans would need to remain almost completely united to pass it. In addition to Murkowski, other Republicans who said they oppose reconciliation include Senator Susan Collins of Maine, the chair of the Senate Appropriations Committee, and Senator Mitchell McConnell of Kentucky, who chairs the State Defense Appropriations Subcommittee. Senator John Cornyn of Texas, who was defeated by Trump-backed primary challenger in May, said he would have to see the details of any reconciliation bill first. Do this ASAP, Trump said this month in a social media post on reconciliation. This is a generational investment in our military, even bigger than President Reagan's. We're going to read this article from the business section of the Wall Street Journal. U.S. bans Polestar, Chinese-owned EV maker, from selling cars in the United States. Polestar, the majority Chinese-owned electric car brand that spun out of Volvo, will exit the U.S. market after the Commerce Department banned the company from selling new cars in the country. The decision represents the first major casualty of a U.S. rule to ban Chinese software in new vehicles that connect to the Internet, a move aimed at preventing cameras and GPS tracking in cars from being exploited by foreign adversaries. Polestar, which is controlled by Chinese auto giant Zhenyang Geely Holding Group, had been seeking authorization from the Commerce Department to continue selling vehicles under a process laid out in the rule, the company said Thursday. But the government denied the request. Polestar will continue to sell its remaining stock of vehicles in the U.S. and will provide access to service centers for repairs, the company said. The Commerce Department didn't immediately respond to a request for comment. Developers during the Biden era, the connected vehicles rule aimed to restrict the imported or sale of vehicles with hardware and software linked to China, citing national security concerns. Car makers had until March of this year to attest to the U.S. government that their products did not contain code written in China or by a Chinese company, or otherwise petition for authorization to continue sales of vehicles beginning with the model year 2027. Volvo, also majority owned by Geely, received authorization in May to continue operating in the U.S. At that time, Volvo noted that the process to obtain an authorization is carried out in a case-by-case basis, and the approval followed discussions between U.S. officials and the automaker regarding Volvo's technology and data security. The decision to reject Polestar's request marks the latest move by the American government towards banning Chinese-owned cars from being sold in the U.S. Lawmakers in recent weeks have proposed legislation to also ban Chinese car makers from even building vehicles in the country. Polestar has said it anticipated cars in the U.S. would be compliant with the Commerce Department's rule. Polestar Chief Executive Michael Lofscheller said in a recent interview that the company was in good dialogue with the authorities about obtaining an exemption. The U.S. is important because obviously it's a big market, he said. Polestar, originally Volvo's performance and motor sports arm, became a standalone product in 2017. It spun out as a separate company in 2021, going public through a special purpose acquisition company. At the time, the global auto industry was caught in an EV mania as traditional automakers and newcomers alike raced to match Tesla's sky-high stock price. Polestar launched with the limited edition Polestar 1, a hybrid coupe with a $156,000 price tag, and the Polestar 2, a sporty electric sedan made in China that was an early rival to the Tesla Model 3. But the brand struggled with small lineup, especially in the U.S., where buyers primarily gravitate to SUVs and trucks. The brand stock currently trades at $19.22 a share, down 96% from its all-time closing high of $459.90 in November 2021. Polestar's Chinese connections also proved challenging. Stiff tariffs imposed by both Biden and Trump administration on Chinese cars led the Polestar 2 to be phased out of the U.S. today. The brand sells the Polestar 3 SUVs built in South Carolina at a factory and the Polestar 4, an SUV imported from South Korea. Polestar said it would now focus on strengthening its business in Europe, which represents about 80% of its total global shares. The auto industry is entering a new phase based on regional dynamics, Lofscheller said Wednesday. We'll read just a bit of this article in the business section. Apple raises prices on Macs, iPads, by $200 or more on some models. Apple raised the price of its Macs and iPads early Thursday morning, a week after Chief Executive Tim Cook said the soaring costs of memory and storage chips would force the company's hand. The company briefly took down its Apple online store early this morning, as it typically does when announcing new products. When it came back online, the price tags were for Mac's computers rose between 15 and 20%, and iPads rose 15 to 25%. Among the price increases, the base MacBook Air rose $200 to $1,299. The base MacBook Pro increased $300 to $1,999. The entry-level MacBook Neo raised $100 to $699. The iPod Air increased $150 to $749. And the iPad Pro increased $200 to $1,199. iPhone prices were unchanged, though the company hinted that more increases were in the works. "We have now reached a point where we need to begin rising prices," he said in a statement. "We have never seen a component price increase this much, this quickly." That concludes the reading of the Wall Street Journal for Friday, June 26, 2026. And this is Janet Leffler wishing you a great day. Thank you for listening.
1: 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For more information or if you have comments, questions, suggestions, or concerns, please call the Radio Reading Service at 904-358-6308.
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0: Welcome. Today is Friday, June 26, 2026. That's lucky 62626. And you are listening to WJCT Radio Reading Service, broadcasting from the banks of the St. John's River. 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
1: Well, the weather today, according to AccuWeather from the Florida Times Union, it looks like, just scanning through the next 5 days, it looks like we're going to have some warm weather. We're looking at a high today of about 96, continuing on at that same temperature range throughout Saturday, Sunday, possibly also into Monday, only to maybe dropping down to a chilly 90 degrees on Tuesday. The lows will be all in the mid-70s in the evening. But starting today, it looks like it's going to be, of course, partly sunny at least, and warm. And evening thunderstorms are a possibility. We're looking at a probability of precipitation at about 55% this evening. Tonight, that'll lighten up a bit. But come Saturday and Sunday, it looks like it's still going to be at about 55% probability of precipitation. Continuing on with that into Monday at 55%, and Tuesday, it looks like they're thinking it might go up to 60%. So it looks like the next 5 days are going to be pretty much the same one day after the next.
2: Wow. Okay. The first story, front page, guilty plea in 2-year-old fatal shooting. Sentenced to life after firing at a woman holding a child. A 21-year-old Jacksonville man has pleaded guilty to the March 22nd shooting death of a toddler being held in his girlfriend's arms, the boy's mother. The state attorney's office said Stephen Randall Dotson Jr. pleaded guilty Thursday, June 25th. To first-degree murder, attempted first-degree murder, possession of a firearm by a felon, and aggravated child abuse in 2-year-old Amari Robinson's death. The plea came shortly after a Duval County grand jury indicted him on the charges, which could have led to prosecutors to seek the death penalty. With the plea, Judge Jonathan Sachs sentenced Dotson to life in prison without the possibility of parole, according to the state attorney's office. The shooting happened March 22nd during a domestic argument at the Valencia Way Apartments, formerly known as Eureka Garden, Bell Street. Dotson's girlfriend said they had been, and then he followed her inside to a bedroom where Amari and other children were watching TV and retrieved a gun. He fired toward her while clutching the child, according to arrest documents. Security video from the complex showed Dotson leave the apartment and throw a gun into a dumpster before running away. Another witness heard Dotson and the victim argue before she heard a gunshot and the victim yell about her child being shot. A child witness also provided information to investigators, according to the state attorney's office. Within hours, an alert for Dotson, the Sheriff's Office and U.S. Marshals Service took him into custody at another apartment complex, Vista Landing Apartments, formerly Cleveland Arms, on Cleveland Road. Dotson had recently been released from prison in November 2025 after serving a 20-month sentence for unlicensed carrying of a concealed firearm, resisting police without violence, and loitering or prowling. Court records show he also had a domestic battery conviction in 2023. Amari was the happiest baby, playful, lovable, and always bringing joy to everyone around him, according to a family GoFundMe. His smile could light up a room, and his presence made every day brighter for our family. Losing him so suddenly has left us in shock and deep sadness. This has been an incredibly difficult time for our family, and we are reaching out for support as we navigate this unimaginable loss. He leaves one older sister and brother who adore him, as well as his mother and father, who are struggling to cope with this heartbreaking reality.
1: Well, it appears that there may be a massive heat dome building across the U.S. This by Doyle Rice of USA Today, who writes, intense heat is on the way for more than half of the country, just in time for a second week of summer. A multi-day heat wave is brewing across the middle of the nation, and it's ahead of the 4th of July weekend, expanding from the plains to the Midwest and even nosing into the east, said AccuWeather meteorologist Alex Sosnowski on a online forecast. The upcoming heat will likely bring the most widespread 90-degree weather so far this year across parts of the central and eastern states, AccuWeather said. The National Oceanographic and Atmospheric Administration's Weather Prediction Center said hot weather will be the story over the last weekend of June, from the plains to the Ohio Valley, with widespread above-average temperatures expected, thanks to a strong upper-level ridge of high pressure known as a heat dome developing. According to ClimateCheck.com, the term heat dome describes the oppressive high-pressure atmospheric systems that cause warm weather to be pushed to the Earth's surface and trapped there for long periods of time. Highs in the 90s are expected as far north as the Great Lakes and Minnesota, and hundreds could cover much of Texas. That is, hundreds of degrees could cover much of Texas. Heat indices approaching 110 degrees are possible from the Mid-South to the Central Gulf Coast, where the combination of heat and high dew points will be greatest. Overnight lows will also be quite warm, some with record high minimums possible. For much of the following week, the core of the heat dome is likely to be centered in the Ohio Valley, the middle portion of the Mississippi Valley, and the Tennessee Valley, according to AccuWeather. At times, the heat will reach parts of the plains, the Great Lakes, the east, and the Gulf Coast. Quote, very hot and humid in the east by early next week, AccuWeather senior meteorologist Chad Merrill said. Multiple days with highs well into the 90s are likely along the Interstate 95 corridor in the mid-Atlantic. While the heat dome in the central states is forecast to ease up during the second week of July, temperatures will still remain a few degrees above the historic average in much of the plains and the Midwest, Merrill said. Within the core of the heat dome, little or no thunderstorm activity is likely. Sosnowski said, however, rounds of the thunderstorm will be possible leading up to and on the rim of the heat from portions of the plains to the upper Midwest and northeast, AccuWeather said. And accompanying the article is a section saying, stay safe in the heat. Drink water. People should hydrate more than usual, no matter how active they are, and not wait until they are thirsty. Also, make sure pets have plenty to drink. And avoid sugary, alcoholic, or caffeinated liquids. These drinks can increase body fluid loss. Stay in air-conditioned buildings as much as possible. Take cool showers or baths. Limit outdoor activity, especially in the middle of the day. Use drapes or shades on windows to keep out the sun. Limit oven and stove use to keep in-home temperatures lower. Wear lightweight colored loose-fitting clothing to improve perspiration evaporation. And check on well-being of friends and neighbors. Never leave people or pets in a closed car, even with partially open windows. The interior can rapidly reach dangerous temperatures. And seek immediate medical care for people with symptoms of heat illness. So, yeah, I think a lot of those should be a no-brainer for all of us who live in Florida. We're kind of used to some of these high temperatures. About one of the few times of the year you want to take a cool shower or a bath. Mm-hmm. I've even thought of maybe freezing a couple of empty gallon jugs of water and filling the tub and throwing a couple of those in there to cool the water down even more. So that's what the weather's saying.
0: When I jump in the pool sometimes in the evenings, it's actually warm.
1: Yeah.
0: To go swimming in the summer.
2: Yeah.
0: Warm water.
2: It's wonderful.
0: Another summer story, especially this year, is an editorial, Why the American Flag is a Symbol of Possibility. And this has an opinion. Jacksonville artist ponders America's belief in becoming. Jing Herman is the guest column with the label of opinion. Three key points. An artist views the American flag not as a political symbol, but as one of possibility and reinvention. Point two, the author, an immigrant, believes America is unique in its focus on shared aspirations over shared ancestry. And point three, the flag's design has evolved 27 times, mirroring the country's own spirit of growth and change. When people ask why my work as a contemporary artist centers so deeply on the American flag, they often assume the answer is political. For me, it isn't. The flag has never primarily represented politics, but possibility. It represents the permission to begin again, to evolve, and to become something larger than the circumstances into which you were born. As America approaches its 250th anniversary, I find myself reflecting less on its government and more on the country as an idea. Unlike most nations throughout history, America was never meant to be bound solely by bloodline, ethnicity, or inherited identity. At its core, the American experiment proposed something radical, that a society could be built around shared aspirations rather than shared ancestry. Most countries ask whether you belong. America, at its best, asks what you might become. Immigrants often experience the U.S. differently than those born here. We see not only its flaws, but also its historical improbability. We understand the rarity of a place where someone can arrive with an accent, uncertainty, and no inherited social standing, yet still imagine building an entirely new life. Over the course of my own journey, from Wall Street to tech entrepreneur to professional artist, I experienced that possibility firsthand. America allows people to live multiple lives within a single lifetime. That may be the country's most underappreciated form of wealth, the belief that reinvention is possible. As an artist, I return to the image of the American flag because its history mirrors that same spirit of growth. We often forget that the flag was designed to evolve. There have been 27 official versions, expanding from 13 stars to 50 as the nation grew. For much of its history, the U.S. flag was a living symbol of change. Today, however, many people see it as static, even divisive. While creating one piece in a series of textured American flags, I met a Cuban immigrant who shared his story of escaping totalitarianism and crossing the Florida Straits in search of freedom. Shortly afterward, I saw a photograph of a makeshift boat abandoned on the shores of Key West, a stark reminder of the risks people still take to reach this country. That image changed how I approached the canvas. In a work titled From Cuba to Freedom, I replaced traditional painted stars with sliced whelk shells that represent the Fibonacci spiral, a pattern found throughout nature. To me, these spirals symbolize the universal ideals that have long drawn people here: opportunity, dignity, and the belief that a better future can be created. The white stripes became turbulent waves representing the unforgiving waters crossed by refugees. Embedded within the red stripes are genuine shark teeth gathered from Gulf Coast beaches, a reminder that freedom is often purchased through extraordinary sacrifice. Looking at that abandoned boat, I was struck by a simple truth. It is easy to take freedom for granted when you are born with it. When you are not, freedom can become something worth risking everything to obtain. None of this means America is perfect. A mature love of country requires the ability to hold complexity. It means acknowledging our failures while remaining committed to our ideals, resisting both blind celebration and reflexive cynicism. The true opposite of patriotism is fatalism, the belief that improvement is impossible and that the experiment is no longer worth continuing. For America's 250th anniversary, I choose to celebrate

0: that still believes becoming is possible. And Jing Herman is a Chinese-American artist based in Jacksonville whose work has become nationally recognized for its contemporary interpretations of the American flag, and that's also reinterpretations. She is an official artist for America 250.
1: Very nice. Next, we have Sign Updates Jacksonville's Revolutionary War History. There's a picture of a sign. It's actually a placard, a historical marker, in the north bank of the Riverwalk's Corkscrew Park. And I think that it's a nifty little picture. This sign is in front of a cow. I guess I'm not sure what kind of a steer it is, but it's a cow. All right. Marker includes Patriots' attempts to take Calford Ferry, used by British. Calford, frequently spelled Calford as two words, Cal and Ford, frequently spelled as one word, Calford, is the original historic name for present-day Jacksonville, and was more than a narrow point in the St. John's River where cows could be herded through the water from one side to the other. It was also more than a ferry crossing that helped shape early settlement and trade in the region, according to the Fort San Nicolas chapter of the Daughters of the American Revolution. The Calford also played a critical role in the Revolutionary War, which has been commemorated by a historical marker recently unveiled on the North Bank River. The new sign replaces an earlier version that was near the old Duval County Courthouse but was damaged when the building was demolished, said Carol Gardner, the local DAR committee member who researched the history in the National Archives, among other sources. The DAR chapter received a $15,000 grant from the State Division of Arts and Culture America 250 program to assist in the unveiling. Garner spent 2 years on the project, including writing 25 versions of the marker's text and obtaining endorsements of the National DAR, Mayor Donna Deegan, and State Historical Marker Program Coordinator Jeremy Hiker and his state committee, which included descendants of the Seminole Indian tribe that was in the northeast Florida at the time. She discovered documents written by American patriots that showed the ferry was used for artillery and munitions transport by the British based in the St. Augustine area. The weaponry was needed to fight the American patriots in the southern portions of the colonies. Meanwhile, the patriots tried to gain control of the ferry from the British and from the native Indians who were loyal to the British, she said. The earlier sign did not mention the Patriots' ferry involvement, Garner said. The Patriots commandeered the ferry from British soldiers who stood out in their red uniforms by jumping out of the bushes and attacking them, Garner said. They even stole those same uniforms to disguise themselves to ambush other loyalists, she said. The Calford Ferry led to King's Road, a major transportation route of the day. Over the years, the two-word name evolved into one word, Calford, according to Roberta Thomas, another local DAR member involved in the project. Alan Bliss, CEO of the Jacksonville History Center, said the St. John's was as important then as it is now, but it was far wider and shallower and moved slowly through what is now downtown. Where depths reach 70 feet or more at the Main Street Bridge, 250 years ago, depths were no more than around 16 feet at the most, he said. The banks of the river were gradual slopes that reached further out on either side. That helps explain how it was feasible for cattle drivers to wade and swim cows across the river here, where such a practice would today be far too dangerous. So much has changed over the past 2.5 centuries in Jacksonville, and particularly around the river, Bliss said. The river and city, he said, belong to us now, and we belong to them. In glancing

0: Looking back at the past, let's keep the future in mind and imagine how we can be people whose legacy is sustainable for all those who will come after us. Finally, seeing the marker in place was rewarding, Garner said. Pleased as punch, she said, so proud. Here's the text on the marker, which is in Corkscrew Park near the CSX Corporation building. After Spaniards introduced cattle, the narrow, shallow bend in the St. John's River was called Wakapilatka, where cows splash out, by Seminole cattlemen who drove cows across the river here for generations. In 1763, after the British took control of Florida, they built King's Road, connecting St. Augustine to St. Mary's River. On that road, British sailors operated a ferry at the crossing they renamed Calford. During the American Revolution, British forces used the ferry to move artillery supplies and troops, making it a target. In June 1776, American soldiers attempted to cross Calford, but were driven back by Seminole scouts allied with the British. Later, Patriot expeditions toward Calford led to defeats in the battles of Thomas Creek and Alligator Creek Bridge. Unofficial raids on Calford deterred British advances by land until the Siege of Savannah, October 1779. After the war, the British returned to Spain, which ceded Florida to the United States in the 1819 Adams-Onis Treaty. On June 15, 1822, residents of Calford petitioned to establish their own town, to establish their town as a U.S. port of entry, naming it Jacksonville, after General Andrew Jackson.
1: And the Strait of Hormuz traffic rebounds. The U.S. reassures Gulf allies on tenuous deal. Out of Dubai, oil prices fell to pre-war levels on June 25th as the United States said flows through the Strait of Hormuz were nearing normal and its top diplomat wrapped up a Gulf tour aimed at winning support for a preliminary Iran deal. Energy Secretary Chris Wright said shipments through the strait were approaching levels seen before the United States and Israel launched strikes on Iran on February 28, with at least 20 million barrels exiting the strait in the previous 24 hours. During the conflict, Iran took effective control of the vital choke point, disrupting oil flows and rattling global energy markets and the wider economy. Despite the recovery in traffic, Iran signaled it would continue to assert control. Its Revolutionary Guards on June 25th warned vessels to stick to routes through the strait designated by Tehran, rejecting newly announced shipping routes not coordinated with Iran as unacceptable and dangerous. The warning came after Oman announced temporary shipping lanes through the strait in coordination with the United Nations Shipping Agency. Data from the United Nations International Maritime Organization showed that 57 ships carrying about 1,100 seafarers have transited the strait since June 23rd under the evacuation plan. Secretary of State Marco Rubio sought to reassure Gulf allies wary of Washington's preliminary accord with Tehran. After meeting with Gulf Arab foreign ministers in Bahrain, home to the U.S. Navy's Fifth Fleet, he told reporters that Gulf allies shared some serious concerns and that they wanted to be informed of every step of the peace accord, which includes provisions on the Strait of Hormuz. If Iran threatens or blocks ships in the strait, then we're going to have a problem, Rubio said, having earlier told ministers that no country on earth has the right to charge for the use of international waterways, and that fees for shipping would never be part of any deal. Badr bin Hamad al-Busad said the foreign minister of Oman, which lies across the strait from Iran, told the meeting

0: that future shipping arrangements should not involve tolls. The diplomatic push comes as President Donald Trump faces growing criticism at home over the war. In a closed-door meeting with fellow Republicans on June 24th, Trump clashed with Senator Bill Cassidy, a Republican from Louisiana, shortly before his administration asked Congress for tens of billions of dollars to pay for the conflict. Several Republicans who attended said Trump engaged in a shouting match with Cassidy, who said the administration needed to explain the framework deal Trump signed last week that gives Iran financial incentives but falls short of the goals he laid out at the war's beginning. Quote, "It does not appear, although I don't know for sure, that the course of this is going the way that we were told," Cassidy told reporters. In a move seen as supportive of Trump, Senate Republican leaders scheduled a late-night vote to block a resolution seeking to end hostilities with Iran. The Senate voted 50-47 to stop the War Powers measure, which had advanced procedurally in May. "This vote puts Iran on notice," Trump said on social media after the vote, although it does not affect the earlier vote. The war is weighing heavily on Trump ahead of November elections that will determine control of Congress. Just one in four Americans believe the war was worth its cost, a Reuters Ipsos poll showed. Conflicting accounts have emerged over elements of the framework deal, which has prompted criticism of Trump at home and abroad. Iran's top negotiator, Mohammad Bakir Qalibaf, said on June 25th that the U.S. assertion that Iran would spend its unfrozen assets to buy U.S. agricultural products was false. Disagreements also persist over financial incentives for Iran, nuclear inspections, control of the Strait of Hormuz, and Israel's parallel war in Lebanon. The deal sets up 60 days of talks to tackle thornier issues such as Iran's nuclear program. The deal has provoked skepticism in the Middle East, where many states came under attack from Iran during the war, and view it as too generous to Tehran, including a $300 billion fund and the easing of some sanctions. The United States' Gulf allies fear the Reconstruction Fund would help Iran build its military. Rubio said he did not discuss the fund with Gulf ministers on June 25th. The accord also does not address Tehran's ballistic missile capacity. Under the agreement, Iran must allow shipping to move freely through the Strait of Hormuz for 60 days, and Tehran has suggested it might impose tolls after that. The United States and its Gulf allies oppose such fees. On June 25th, senior Israeli and Lebanese officials denied there had been any Israeli withdrawal from occupied southern Lebanon, after a U.S. official said Israel had pulled some of its troops back in a good-faith gesture. Israel has been battling Hezbollah in Lebanon since the militant group attacked Israel on March 2nd in support of Iran, and Tehran has made a cessation of hostilities there central to its demands in any lasting peace deal with the United States.
1: And here is an article from WJCT's own product, Jacksonville Today, also known as Jax Today. Dan Scanlon is the reporter answering a reader's question, why are there so many gnats this year? Our guest reader is our AI assistant.
2: Hashtag ask JAXTD, why are there so many gnats this year? Question a swarm of flying pests seems to have taken over Jacksonville. You've probably seen them hovering near lights or damp areas. Sometimes they buzz around your eyes and ears. Where did all these gnats come from anyway? I've noticed that gnats seem to be more abundant and annoying this year than in the past. writes Jacksonville Today reader Karen F. Are there more nuts this summer? And if so, why? A. Yes, there do appear to be more nuts this year, experts tell Jacksonville Today. Anthony Rossi, a biology professor at the University of North Florida, confirms that people are seeing more gnats than usual in some areas. Their numbers tend to swing from year to year, and one of the biggest drivers is weather, especially rainfall, Rossi says. Gnats and mosquitoes rely on moist environments to reproduce, Rossi says. Their immature life cycle stages develop in wet soil, standing water, or damp organic material. When a season brings above average rainfall, more standing water or higher humidity, their populations can spike dramatically, Rossi says. Recent heavy rains have created ideal breeding conditions, which is why people are noticing more gnats hovering around and generally being a nuisance, he says. The gnat family includes lots of insects in northeast Florida, like biting midges, aka no-see-ums, eye gnats, fungus gnats, and buffalo gnats, black flies. The folks at Florida Pest Control says gnats are small, delicate insects with long antennae and slender bodies. Adult gnats do not fly well and are often seen hovering in swarms. They typically breed in aquatic environments and can emerge from these sources in high numbers, attracted to lights around buildings, Florida Pest Control states. The good news, many types of gnats lack the mouth parts to bite a human. They're a nuisance only. City of Jacksonville entomologist Benjamin Allen says the city's Mosquito Control Division does not do any regular surveillance for biting gnats, genus, chilicoids. The city can't officially say whether there are more gnats now than in the past, he says. That said, we have a few different species in the Jacksonville area, and the one thing they have in common is breeding in moist habitats, Allen said. Damp tree holes, manure, moist soil on creek margins and in soil depressions are all places where they breed, depending on the species. Heavy rain allows their populations to skyrocket. With recent evening thunderstorms, the humidity that lingers at night allows them to be active without desiccating in the heat, he says. You can try many ways to get rid of gnats, according to Good Housekeeping Magazine's website. As with mosquitoes, get rid of stagnant water around your house where they can breed. Replace white outdoor lights with yellow or amber-colored LED units. Pour boiling water down a sink drain to kill their eggs if they are a hassle inside a home. An electronic zapper trap works, as does a vinegar trap. Add some dish soap to a bowl of vinegar, and gnats that land on it and will sink and drown. Even an almost empty bottle of stale beer works, the article said. The gnats and flies go in, but can't get out.
1: Thank you, AI assistant, and now we are back to our human readers. Shauna.
3: All right. China's coal use increases. El Nino and Iran war cited as causes. Beijing. China's coal-fired power generation is set to rebound this year from its first fall in a decade, analysts said, due to the impact of El Nino and the Iran war, and as renewable sources of energy have failed to keep pace with demand. The world's biggest consumer increased its usage of thermal power by 3.4% year over year in the first 5 months of the year to 2.53 trillion kilowatt hours, Statistics Bureau data showed last week. Thermal power is mostly from coal with a small amount from gas. Consultancies S&P Global Energy and Wood Mackenzie expect coal-fired power to rebound by 1.5% to 2%, respectively, to 5.4 trillion kilowatt hours, in 2026 from last year, while data analytics firm Kepler expects coal consumed in the power sector to rise some 3% to 2.7 billion tons. As China cuts liquefied natural gas imports to mitigate higher costs from the Strait of Hormuz blockade, S&P forecasts that gas power will fall 12% to 300 billion kilowatt hours, adding another source of incremental demand as coal rises to fill the gap. Rising prices are also pushing gas into the role of a peak load supplier, meaning it won't be dispatched until power demand spikes, said Sharon Fing, advisor at Beijing-based consulting firm Azure International. The rise in coal usage highlights China's challenge in decarbonizing its power sector. Even as the world's second-largest economy aims to wean itself off coal, the electrification of its transportation fleet and data centers are further power. Air conditioning use is also rising, as El Niño is expected to produce higher than normal temperatures this summer, and a rebound in exports is boosting demand from the manufacturing sector, Fing said. El Niño could reduce rainfall in southwestern hydropower hubs, which would force hydropower importing provinces with strong power demand like Guangdong, Jiangsu, and Zhejiang to use more fossil fuels, said Wood Mackenzie analyst Yuxi Wang. Coal's grip on China has gradually fallen along with accelerated growth in the renewable fleet since 2020, when President Xi Jinping announced China would become carbon neutral by 2060. That same year, China pledged a target of 1,200 gigawatts of wind and solar capacity by 2030, a milestone it reached 6 years early in 2024. In mid-2023, renewables had overtaken coal in sheer capacity, making up more than half of the fleet. By 2025, the growing amount of renewable power generated pushed coal power into its first decline in a decade. Coal's share in the generation mix fell to 51.4% last year, according to think tank Agora Energy. It also helped that China's overall power demand growth moderated to 5% in 2025, from nearly 7% in 2024, when the pandemic recovery drove an uptick in economic activity.
0: And the reflecting pool in Washington now is under surveillance, or more surveillance. From Washington, the U.S. security apparatus is keeping watch at the Lincoln Memorial reflecting pool, whose blue color has been fouled by green algae after being renovated at President Donald Trump's request. National Guard troops patrol the area around the roughly 2,000-foot-long basin at the National Mall in groups of threes and fours. Solar-powered light towers illuminate the area at night, and roughly a half-dozen mobile security stations outfitted with surveillance cameras ring the perimeter. The stepped-up security measures follow a $14.7 million refurbishment of the reflecting pool. Trump has blamed dark of night saboteurs for the issues with the project, but has presented no evidence to support his claims. Green algae has been a persistent problem in the pool. The security presence unnerved Mary Jane Willard, a tourist from Seattle. Quote, "It's very sad to come here and see all the fences, to see all the National Guard here, to see all the cameras," Willard said on June 24th. "It shouldn't be here." 3 weeks ago, the Trump administration declared victory in completing work to repaint the landmark pool, which stretches from the Lincoln Memorial nearly to the Washington Monument. The color was, quote, "American flag blue" for the 250th anniversary of U.S. independence on July 4th. In the days since, the pool has been beset by problems, including blooms of algae, a long-running scourge that has tinted the water in vibrant green, and chips of blue paint peeling off the bottom. Trump has alleged, without providing evidence, that vandals cut a 250-foot or perhaps a 350-foot gash in the pool, causing the chipped paint and poured chemicals into the water to generate algae growth. Trump pressed on the lack of evidence to support the allegations, told reporters on June 22nd, quote, "At the right time, you'll see it. You'll see it in court." The Department of the Interior said in a social media post on June 23rd that six people have been arrested for alleged vandalism at the reflecting pool, and seven more were issued federal citations. The government said it also is investigating the, quote, gash that Trump spoke about, though no evidence has emerged to support those claims. Neither Department of the Interior nor the U.S. Park Police has disclosed the names of those charged or the offenses they are facing. Neither agency responded to a request for comment on June 24th. Local and federal court records show no cases in recent days involving vandalism at the reflecting pool. Those arrested may not show up in local Washington, D.C., court records unless the U.S. Attorney's Office decides to bring a case. U.S. Attorney Jeanine Pirro, a Trump ally, told Fox News in an interview broadcast on June 21st that those charged, quote, will face the criminal justice system. Treating ordinary conduct as criminal diverts attention from the real question of how this project was managed, Norm Eisen, a lawyer representing Hearn, who has been involved in a Trump series of lawsuits against the Trump administration, said in a statement.
1: Now, a perfect Friday story. Frisky Cat Cafe in St. Augustine finds forever homes for felines with the label of pet. Dateline today, 6:12 a.m. How a St. Augustine Cat Cafe is finding homes for hundreds of cats. The reporter's Teresa Stepzinski, the Jacksonville, Florida Times Union. Key points, there are four of them. Frisky Cat Cafe in St. Augustine helps find homes for cats from its nonprofit center, Small Lives Matter Kitten Rescue. Point two, the cafe has facilitated the adoption of approximately 1,900 cats and kittens since opening in March 2020. Three, guests can interact with 50 to 60 cats in lounge areas while enjoying coffee, pastries, and other beverages. Finally, the establishment has received national recognition and is nominated in the 2026 USA Today 10 Best Readers' Choice Awards. Dateline St. Augustine, a nationally recognized St. Augustine nonprofit cafe, helps find forever homes for cats and kittens, one espresso or pastry at a time in St. Johns County. Frisky Cat Cafe at 1092 South Ponce de Leon Boulevard in the gates of St. John's Plaza Shopping Center promotes the adoption of cats and kittens through its affiliated nonprofit partner, Small Lives Matter Kitten Rescue, based in Ponte Vedra Beach. The popular cafe offers handcrafted specialty coffee and espresso drinks, smoothies, teas, beer and wine, plus a selection of sweet and savory pastries. A small market inside features feline accessories and cat-centric merchandise. The cafe's best and biggest feature is offering guests an opportunity to pet, play, or just cuddle with about 50 to 60 kitties on any given day. There's a detailed application process if guests want to adopt a cafe kitty. Carla Forrest, a passionate and longtime cat rescue veteran, founded and owns Frisky Cat Cafe. Forrest also established and leads Small Lives Matter Kitten Rescue. She traded a banking career to focus on saving cats and kittens. The cafe has found homes for an estimated 1,900 cats and kittens since opening in March 2020. They average about 350 adoptions a year, Forrest told the Times Union, while surrounded by a half dozen felines, each vying for her attention, not to mention cat treats. It's not as many as I would like, but we believe in finding true forever homes, she said, noting their priority is finding good homes, not just moving them out to make room for more kitties. It's very relevant to me because we love these cats. I love every single one of them. There is not a soul in here that I don't really, really, truly care about. It's hard for me and sad when they go, of course, but they need and deserve good homes, Forrest said. Nominated for nationwide recognition for a second time in as many years, Frisky Cat Cafe is one of the largest cat cafes in Florida and possibly the country. What is a cat cafe? A cat cafe is an establishment where guests pay a cover charge to hang out with cage-free roaming cats and kittens while enjoying coffee, tea, or other beverages and pastries. Many, like Frisky Cat Cafe, are affiliated with feline rescue organizations or adoption centers. Most are also nonprofit. There's a cover charge, $12 to $14 donation per person per hour to visit the lounges, along with an adoption fee, as well as proceeds from cafe sales. The charge helps pay for essential veterinary care, including spaying or neutering and vaccinations, microchipping, food, enrichment toys, and other necessities for the kitties. Frisky Cat Cafe, which has 50 volunteers, encompasses a total of 2,500 square feet. It boasts three cat lounges, including two separate rooms for kittens. Resembling a living room, the main cat lounge is filled with home-like furnishings, comfortable for cats and human visitors alike. Highlighting the decor are scratching posts, climbing perches, elevated beds and toys, lots of toys. The 300-square-foot cafe is separate but adjacent to the cat lounge area. Macaroons are a specialty at the cafe's bakery, and locally roasted bold bean coffee is served barista style. Guests check in at the cafe counter to access the cat lounges. There's also a small marketplace stocked with cat carriers and other necessities, as well as merchandise such as T-shirts, mugs, paintings, and other items. There are at least 300 cat cafes nationwide as of May. The United States leads the world in the number of cat cafes, according to That Cat Life, considered a definitive online map and guide to the establishments. Frisky Cat Cafe is among about 25 in Florida. The only other one in Northeast Florida is the Witty Whisker Cat Cafe at 7 Old Mission Avenue, also in St. Augustine. National recognition. Frisky Cat Cafe is nominated for the 2026 USA Today 10 Best Readers' Choice Awards for Best Cat Cafe. The winners will be announced July 1st. In November 2024, Frisky Cat Cafe got its first USA Today 10 Best Readers' Choice Awards for Best Cat Cafe. Last year, the national recognition continued. The cafe was ranked number 7 in the 2025 Newsweek Readers' Choice Award for Best Cafe. And Titus, Reese, Jasper, Thelma, Wembley, and more await forever homes. Frisky Cat Cafe serves as a foster home for cats and kittens until they have found loving forever homes. All cats are available for adoption or just to visit. Forrest said the adoption fee is $155 for most kitties. That covers the cost of spaying and neutering, vaccinations, a microchip with free registration, monthly flea, tick, and parasite prevention, and testing for feline immunodeficiency virus, which is FIV, and feline leukemia, which is FELV. Forrest emphasized that they only have cats and kittens that test negative for HIV and FELV. Among the cats and kittens recently available were Titus, a 3-month-old male, orange domestic short hair, Reese, a 3-year-old black female domestic short hair, Jasper, a 9-month-old male tuxedo domestic short hair, Thelma, a 3-year-old gray and black tiger-striped female domestic short hair, and Wembley, a 2-month-old ragdoll domestic long hair kitten. Frisky Cafe is open from 10 a.m. to 6 p.m. Saturday through Thursday and 10 a.m. to 7 p.m. Friday, according to its website. And Teresa Stepzinski is the dining reporter for the Times Union. You can follow her on X, formerly known as Twitter, at Teresa Step Z, and that is the at symbol TERESASTEPZ, or reach her via email at tstepsinski@jacksonville.com.
3: Nice. Party with dreamers. Cheer on the waves this weekend in Jacksonville. In Jacksonville. Want to help make some deserving kids' day? All you have to do is show up Saturday morning and cheer. Dream Day will be held from 9:30 a.m. to 2 p.m. Saturday at PRI Productions facility on Kings Avenue. 36 kids aged 3 to 15 and all facing life-threatening medical conditions will be honored by walking a red carpet while dressed as their favorite fictional character. Live music, games, interactive activities, and at least 100 costume characters will be on hand throughout the day. Dream Day is free and open to anyone who wants to attend. WJXT News for Jax will stream the event live from 10 a.m. to noon. More than 200 volunteers are signed up to keep things moving smoothly, and more than 150 businesses will be on hand. This will be the first Dream Day held in Jacksonville since 2019. Dreams Come True of Jacksonville was formed in 1984 and has helped more than 5,000 families dealing with an ill child. There are about 600 dreamers currently being helped by the organization. Free parking will be available in the Kings Avenue garage starting at 6 a.m. Saturday. Free shuttles will start running at 8 a.m. Organizers suggest arriving by 9 a.m. to secure a good red carpet spot. 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Jacksonville Waves, 7 p.m. Friday, June 26th and 4 p.m. Sunday, June 28th at Five Star Veterans Memorial Arena, $30 to $53. Jacksonville's professional women's basketball team is 6-6 so far, with two home games this weekend against Charlotte. Good news. The Waves are 3-0 so far against the Crown. Info, wavesoupshot.com. I think that's soup-shot.com. Jacksonville Rock Orchestra, 7:30 p.m. Friday, June 26th at the Florida Theater, $54 to $104.50. The Jacksonville Rock Orchestra is a 27-piece outfit that combines classical and rock instrumentation. They'll be joined by former American Idol Constantine Maroulis for a night of symphonic rock, playing classic rock songs in a symphonic format. The JRO will be back at the Florida Theater on July 18 for the music of Green Day and on August 8th to play David Bowie songs. Info, floridatheater.com. Vince Gill, 7:30 p.m. Saturday, June 27 at the St. Augustine Amphitheater, $66 to $151. If you know Vince Gill as that guy who filled in for the Eagles, you're in for a big surprise. Gill is in the Country Music Hall of Fame, the Nashville Songwriters Hall of Fame, the Musicians Hall of Fame, and has won 22 Grammy Awards. He's also a smoking hot guitar player and has one of the smoothest voices in all of music. Info, theamp.com.
0: And in the world of Jacksonville sports, Nieces Way led charge to state tennis repeat. The moment Daniel Way first picked up a tennis racket a decade ago, she said the sports just seemed natural to her. It felt like as soon as I hit the ball, it was easy, she said, and I love just being on the court. Some things haven't changed. Now a state champion leading a powerhouse Nice squad from the top singles line, Wei becomes the latest Panther to earn the Times Union All-First Coast Player of the Year in girls tennis. She finished her senior year at 16-1 in number one singles, winning Florida High School's Athletic Association District Regional and Class 3A Championship. And you have been listening to the WJCT Radio Reading Service for June 26th. Providing local news from the Florida Times Union and WJCT's own Jacksonville Today, we hope you have enjoyed this broadcast for our listeners in Northeast Florida and Southeast Georgia. 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
1: Doc, remember me?
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1: This is the Washington Post for Saturday, June 27th, 2026, from Radio Reading Services of the Cincinnati Association for the Blind and Visually Impaired. Here are today's top stories. In national security, U.S. strikes Iranian military sites after ship was hit in Strait of Hormuz. U.S. forces launched airstrikes against Iranian missile and drone storage locations Friday in what Central Command called a powerful response to unwarranted aggression. By Karen DeYoung. U.S. forces launched airstrikes against Iranian missile and drone storage locations Friday in what Central Command called a powerful response to unwarranted aggression by Iran with its Thursday attack on a commercial ship exiting the Strait of Hormuz. The strikes came after President Donald Trump accused Iran of violating a ceasefire that was solidified in a memorandum of understanding signed by the two countries last week. Iran's Islamic Revolutionary Guard Corps said it had thwarted the U.S. counterattack on Sirkit Island near the strait, forcing a U.S. retreat, according to a statement posted on Telegram by the semi-official Iranian Students News Agency. The aggression will not go unanswered, the IRGC said, warning that any new foolishness will be met with a harsh response that will shatter the illusions of the attackers. Vice President J.D. Vance said that if Iran has disagreements about how the MOU is being applied, they can pick up the phone, in a post on X Thursday. But violence will be met with violence. The attacks and exchange of harsh words put the ceasefire on shaky ground and added to ongoing confusion as to the strength and details of the MOU. Earlier in the day, Iran said it would not tolerate any transit through the strait undertaken without its approval. Safe passage cannot be guaranteed by vague arrangements, parallel routes, or decision-making outside of Iran's consideration as a coastal state, Deputy Foreign Minister Kazem Garababadi said in a social media post published by state-aligned media. Any credible framework must be based on coordination with Iran. As 60 days of technical negotiations on implementation of the broadly written agreement are said to be underway, each side has put its public spin on its terms and apparent violations. I don't like the fact that they took a shot yesterday, Trump told reporters in the Oval Office just before news of the U.S. attack. They shouldn't be doing that. You'll find out. But despite renewed hostilities in the strait, Secretary of State Marco Rubio announced a step forward Friday in a tripartite agreement among the U.S., Israel, and Lebanon for Israeli withdrawal from two areas in southern Lebanon, following a fifth round of U.S.-led negotiations in Washington. Israeli Prime Minister Benjamin Netanyahu called it a great achievement that will allow Israel to continue most of its Lebanon occupation, while Iran-backed Hezbollah denounced it as Lebanese capitulation. The MOU calls for the end of all military operations on all fronts, including Lebanon. The International Maritime Organization said it was pausing implementation of a separate agreement reached earlier this week under the MOU to allow safe transit along two routes, one in the north near the Iranian coast and another in the south along the coast of Oman, until the rules could be clarified and Iranian mines were cleared from a central route in the middle of the strait. We still have an investigation underway on exactly what happened to the vessel, IMO Secretary General Arsenio Dominguez said in a press briefing. Following meetings Monday with Iranian and Omani officials, he said a process was set up for the IMO to coordinate the passage of some 500 ships that have remained stranded in the strait since the U.S.-Iran war began in late February. The container vessel struck Thursday. The Singapore-flagged Ever Lovely had not transited as part of what Dominguez calls the evacuation framework, but had done its own risk assessment and apparently not contacted authorities in either Iran or Oman before traveling along the southern passage, he said. According to Trump, Iran shot at least four one-way attack drones at ships traversing the Strait of Hormuz. One, he said, hit the upper deck of a large and very expensive cargo-carrying ship. We knocked down the other three drones. No injuries were reported aboard the vessel, which continued its passage. Dominguez said that at least 11 vessels had exited the strait Friday along the southern corridor and four along the northern route without IMO coordination. I'm hoping this is an isolated incident, he said, of the Thursday attack, and we can then again reiterate those guarantees of the safety and the need for the flow of transit to continue in line with the MOU that was signed. Oil prices continue to fall Friday, despite the Thursday incident. Beyond the immediate provisions of the MOU, the opening of the strait and U.S. sanction waivers on the purchase of Iranian oil, Technical teams from Tehran and Washington are to work out the details of a final agreement over the next 2 months, including the lifting of all sanctions and what is to be done about Iran's nuclear program. The memorandum says the final deal will resolve the disposition under the supervision of the International Atomic Energy Agency of more than 900 pounds of highly enriched near-weapons-grade uranium buried under Iranian storage sites bombed last year by the U.S. and Israel. It says that the two sides will discuss the issue of enrichment under a framework being agreed upon in the final deal. Tehran has said it is entitled to low-level enrichment capability for civilian use, while Trump and other administration officials have said Iran can have no enrichment at all. Vance, the chief U.S. negotiator, Vance has suggested there could be agreement on an enrichment moratorium for a period of time. The U.S. has also said Iran has agreed to allow the IAEA to inspect the buried sites. Iran has said no agreement has yet been reached on that. In a news conference Friday during a visit to Japan, IAEA Director General Rafael Mariano Grossi said the agency must first verify the location and condition of all enriched uranium, but we have barely initiated conversations with Iran and no inspections have begun. Grossi emphasized that while agreement on inspection modalities can be reached within 60 days, implementation will take more than 60 days. This is very important for everybody to realize, he said. Asked about contradictory U.S. and Iranian statements, Grossi noted that each has a political position, but in reality there is an agreement, and to comply with that agreement, the IAEA will have to have access and inspect. As wrangling continued over the MOU, Israel and Iran continued to threaten each other. In a statement Friday, Iran's central military headquarters called on the U.S. to restrain and control Israel and warned against any Israeli aircraft movement through neighboring countries near Iran's borders. In a social media post in Persian, Israeli Defense Minister Israel Katz dismissed Iran's ridiculous, threatening gestures and said if Iran attacks Israel, it will make its biggest mistake. Nothing will stop us. Our forces are ready to finish the job. Israel has made clear its disapproval of the MOU, and fighting between Israel and Hezbollah in Lebanon has threatened to undermine it. Iran has insisted that Israel withdraw from Lebanon and stop all attacks there, while Israel insists that Hezbollah attacks on communities in northern Israel can be stopped only with the destruction of the militant group that operates outside Lebanese government control. Rubio, who hosted a State Department signing ceremony of the Israel-Lebanon agreement Friday, called it the beginning of the beginning. This first step sometimes is the hardest one, but it's an important one, and hopefully we'll have many more of these conversations and make real and tangible progress, he said. The agreement calls for the Lebanese military, which thus far has been unable to significantly confront Hezbollah, to take over two areas that have been occupied by the Israeli military. In a recorded statement broadcast in Israel, Netanyahu said, "The most important thing is that, first of all, Israel remains in the security zone in southern Lebanon. This is a great achievement, and we will maintain it as long as Hezbollah is not disarmed. This is also a major blow to Iran," Netanyahu said. Evan?
2: Thank you, Bill. Continuing with front page news, our next article is also political. Former Trump advisor John Bolton pleads guilty in classified files case. Bolton served as national security advisor in Donald Trump's first administration before becoming a vocal critic of the president. John Bolton, who served as President Donald Trump's first term national security advisor before becoming a vocal critic, pleaded guilty in federal court Friday to one count of retaining sensitive government information as part of a deal in which prosecutors recommend he be sentenced to no more than 5 years in prison. The admission added a black mark on the legacy of a public servant whose career has spanned several presidential administrations and delivered a victory to a Justice Department focused on prosecuting Trump's political foes. When asked if he was guilty of the offense, Bolton told U.S. District Judge Theodore D. Chuang, I am your honor, and I'm sorry for it. Bolton initially pleaded not guilty last year in the case that prosecutors alleged involved the foreign policy expert sending diary-like recollections of his sensitive work to relatives who were helping him prepare a memoir. As part of his plea deal, Bolton also agreed Friday to forfeit his government pension and pay a fine of $2.25 million. He will have to pay half that sum within 5 days of his sentencing and the rest within 90 days, prosecutors said. In exchange, they agreed to recommend Bolton face no more than 5 years in prison at his sentencing hearing scheduled for October. It will be up to the judge to decide whether to accept that recommendation. In the original indictment, which charged Bolton with 18 counts of transmitting or retaining national defense information, he faced as many as 10 years behind bars per count. A longtime conservative, Bolton served in the administrations of numerous Republican presidents. Under President George W. Bush, Bolton was U.S. ambassador to the United Nations and later worked as Trump's third national security advisor during his first term in the White House. The president fired Bolton in 2019 after the two clashed over Trump's approach to foreign policy. Bolton went on to call Trump stunningly uninformed in his 2020 memoir, The Room Where It Happened, about his time in the White House. It was his preparation for that book, authorities said, that became the basis for his indictment. Federal prosecutors accused Bolton of sharing more than 1,000 pages of the diary-like summaries of his work from 2018 to 2019 with relatives through a personal email account. That account, authorities said, was later hacked by someone U.S. officials believe was linked to the Iranian government, who sent emails threatening to release the information. According to the indictment, a representative for Bolton notified the FBI about the hack and those menacing emails in July 2021. As part of their investigation, FBI agents also raided Bolton's downtown Washington office and his Bethesda, Maryland home last year, where they said they discovered documents described as classified or secret. The specific count to which Bolton pleaded guilty Friday involved information he acknowledged sharing. It included details about an adversary's plans to attack U.S. forces in another country. That information, prosecutors said, revealed details of human intelligence sources and methods and had been marked top secret, the highest level of national security classification. Bolton's indictment last October came soon after two of Trump's other political foes, former FBI Director James B. Comey and New York Attorney General Letitia James, were targeted for criminal prosecution in separate cases. The charges against Comey and James, which were pursued against the objections of career prosecutors in the Eastern District of Virginia, were both dismissed and widely criticized as political retribution. Comey has since been indicted in a separate case in federal court in North Carolina on allegations that a photo he posted on social media in 2025 constituted a dangerous threat to the president. He asserted his innocence in a video statement. For his part, Bolton had previously contended that his conduct was legal and said last fall that the Justice Department's investigation was an extension of Trump's intensive effort to intimidate his opponents. At the time, Trump told reporters at the White House that the veteran diplomat was a bad guy. Too bad, Trump said then, but that's the way it goes. After Friday's hearing, Bolton's attorney, Abby Lowell, praised him for accepting responsibility for his crimes, something the defense lawyer said Trump refused to do when facing similar charges. Trump was indicted on multiple counts of retaining sensitive information at his Mar-a-Lago estate in Florida after his first term in office. He maintained his innocence, and the case was thrown out before it reached trial after a judge found that the special counsel who had brought the charges had been illegally appointed. President Trump thumbed his nose at the classified information laws, took actual classified documents to his Florida mansion, interfered with the investigation of that conduct, and has never accepted any accountability for his conduct, Lowell said in a statement. Ambassador Bolton, whose offense was only keeping a diary which contained classified information, kept a record to preserve history, but Donald Trump kept secrets to serve himself. The White House declined to comment on that comparison. Natalie Baldessar, a spokesperson for the Justice Department, dismissed it. Trump did not accept responsibility because he did nothing wrong, she said in an email. Bolton pled guilty because he is guilty. The Bolton case began with a probe initiated under President Joe Biden's Justice Department and was led by veteran prosecutors in Maryland, including U.S. Attorney Kelly O'Hayes and National Security Division Chief Tom Sullivan. Speaking to reporters outside the courthouse after the hearing Friday, Hayes said the rules governing classified and national defense information apply equally to everyone, regardless of position, and regardless of how long you have served with the United States government. John Bolton betrayed that trust with an extraordinary fashion by unlawfully retaining and unlawfully disclosing the information with which he was entrusted, said Hayden O'Byrne, a top official in the Justice Department's criminal division. Today's plea should be a warning to anyone at any level of government that if you leak America's secrets or if you mishandle them, the United States Department of Justice, National Security Division, and our U.S. attorney partners will be there to prosecute them, O'Byrne said. And now on to you, Bill.
1: All right. Thanks, Evan. In immigration news, nursing homes, factory owners, and immigrants braced for fallout from Supreme Court ruling. The High Court

communities from Florida to Ohio and beyond in the hours after the Supreme Court cleared the Trump administration Thursday to strip humanitarian protections from Haitians and Syrians and potentially all 1.3 million immigrants from over a dozen countries who had previously been shielded from deportation. The residents will be losing caregivers that they have become attached to, said Colin O'Leary, executive director at Laurel Ridge Rehabilitation and Skilled Care Center in Boston. Managers at the facility were racing to figure out how much longer staff members from Haiti with temporary protected status could continue taking care of patients. That's a lot for our residents to handle. Attorneys said Haitians and Syrians could lose work permits in little more than a month, but the deadline remained unclear because lower court judges must issue orders to implement the decision. Stephen Miller, the White House Deputy Chief of Staff, told reporters Thursday that Haitians and others with temporary protected status should be detained and deported once they lose the benefit. If you no longer have status in this country, then you're supposed to be deported, Miller said. Some of those immigrants have lived in the United States for decades and said they feared being sent back to conflict-ridden homelands that they barely know and whose languages they do not speak. Temporary protected status, a program created in 1990, grants work permits and deportation reprieves to immigrants for up to 18 months if their nations are engulfed in war, natural disasters, or other emergencies. Applicants cannot have serious criminal records, and the government can and has renewed the protections multiple times. President Donald Trump and his allies have alleged that the temporary protections have lasted long after the emergencies have passed and have allowed undocumented immigrants and visa overstayers to live and work in the United States. But the program has also become a political wedge. When he was a senator representing Florida, home to thousands of Haitians, Venezuelans, and others with the protections, Secretary of State Marco Rubio favored the protections. Approximately 350,000 Haitians and roughly 6,000 Syrians have TPS, but the Supreme Court ruling ultimately could affect immigrants from 17 countries whose citizens were safeguarded under the program when Trump took office. His administration sought to terminate protections for 13 of those countries. Harlane, 38, a registered nurse in Florida, said she hasn't been to Haiti since she left for the U.S. at age 7 and had never visited because everyone told her it was too dangerous. She spoke on the condition that only her first name be used because she fears being targeted by immigration authorities. To tell me to go back to a country that I know nothing of is the sickest and most evil thing I think somebody could do, she said. News of the ruling devastated residents and staff at health care and elder care facilities across the country, since a large share of the Haitian immigrant population works in those industries. Nursing homes, labor unions, and governors condemned the decision and called for an emergency resolution. Advocates called the decision one of the largest delegalization efforts in U.S. history. Ohio Governor Mike DeWine, a Republican, characterized the decision as a mistake and said it is too dangerous to deport people to Haiti, including more than 10,000 Haitians living and working legally in his state. New York Governor Kathy Hochul, a Democrat, vowed to fight the ruling, even as the path to challenging it is unclear. I'm telling you it's going to cripple our health care system, Hochul told reporters. Who's going to show up tomorrow to take care of Grandma? Who's doing that? Who's stepping up? Miami Jewish Health, a senior living community and health care provider in Florida, cut 120 nursing home beds a few months ago, in part due to staffing issues, including those stemming from the pending cancellation of TPS for Haitians. About 40 healthcare employees and contracted food and housekeeping workers were affected by the Supreme Court ruling, said Jason Pincus, a vice president at the center. Goodwin Living, a senior living nonprofit that serves thousands of older adults in Northern Virginia and Washington, D.C., braced for staff cuts, and at Laurel Ridge Rehabilitation and Skilled Care Center in Boston, managers prepared for having to say goodbye to dietary aides and certified nursing assistants who care for about 115 elderly residents. Rita Siebenmauer, a resident of Goodwin House's Bailey Crossroads in Virginia, called the decision sad, dreadful, and very upsetting for the seniors that I know. We are now threatened with the loss of valuable, trained, vetted, very, very reliable caretakers, she said. The decision is expected to hit hard in Springfield, Ohio, where about 1 in 4 residents is Haitian. Trump falsely claimed on the 2024 campaign trail that Haitian immigrants there were eating cats and dogs. The loss of hardworking employees, homeowners, and renters who became trusted members of the community will be painful, residents said. Ross McGregor, a fifth-generation Springfield resident and the president of a Henry heavy machinery factory in town,
has employed dozens of Haitians with temporary protections in

0: past and worried that he will not be able to find workers in the future. If anything, right now our business is starting to pick up and grow, said McGregor, 61. I might have trouble hiring because the workforce is already challenging in Springfield. Harlane, the nurse from Florida, obtained temporary protected status after Haiti's catastrophic earthquake in 2010. She said she paid her way through college to earn a bachelor's degree, taking years longer than most students to finish because she had to pay for it herself. She went on to work in emergency rooms, including during the deadly COVID pandemic that killed her sister. Now she is facing the loss of her life in the U.S. She lives with her elderly mother, a retired factory worker who also has the temporary status, and her 17-month-old son, who is a U.S. citizen. Her mother paid off the home with her wages, she said. Starting over in Haiti, she said, is unimaginable. You're basically sending me to stick out like a sore thumb, she said. I barely know the language. That's crazy. Fissures have emerged in recent weeks among some Republicans over Trump's immigration enforcement policies. Some House Republicans broke ranks in April to help Democrats pass legislation that would have extended Haitians' TPS protections through April 2029. This month, the U.S. Chamber of Commerce and other business leaders pressured Trump to back off a plan to require green card applicants to leave the United States for processing, fearing they'd get stuck abroad and would harm their workforces. Advocates for immigrants say it is inhumane to deport so many residents to struggling countries. Some are trying to find alternate ways to stay legally, but attorneys say they could be detained pending an asylum hearing if they lose TPS. People haven't been here in this country in some artificial limbo like a waiting room. People have married. People have had children. People who have started businesses. People have made this country their home, said Jessica Bansal, an attorney involved in the case. Are 500,000 people going to be torn from their communities in 32 days, or will Congress and the people do something to stop it? Mustafa Doe, a Syrian immigrant in his 20s with TPS, was among the plaintiffs named in a pseudonym in the case the Supreme Court decided Thursday. In an interview, he said he fears persecution in his homeland because he is gay and not a practicing Muslim. He works for a Fortune 500 company in New York, helping manage its philanthropic programs. But he said he also recently bought a co-op and sits on the board and now fears he will have to sell it. He is among the younger residents in the building of older residents who rely on him to help lug heavy bags of groceries upstairs and even paint the building. It's like a family, he said. His parents are legal U.S. residents, and most of his relatives are scattered across the U.S. Nobody is left in Syria to receive him if he is forced to go back. He said he came to America with a student visa in 2021 to attend college. There's no one in Syria, he said. It's literally just going to be me. Evan?
1: Okay, thank you, Bill. And now a little article about tech policy. The U.S. government will decide who gets to use the latest American AI technology. The Trump administration is requiring both Anthropic and OpenAI to get approval for each new customer of their most powerful AI technology. The Trump administration is expanding its recent policy of vetting companies that want access to the latest artificial intelligence technology, expanding its regulation of Silicon Valley. ChatGPT maker OpenAI said Friday that the U.S. government would initially approve who gets access to its latest new release while AI companies and the administration work out a longer-term plan for regulation on the sector. Hours later, the Commerce Department sent a letter to rival AI developer Anthropic, telling the company it would be allowed to provide its own latest AI model, Mythos 5, only to a restricted list of U.S.-based companies, according to a copy of the letter reviewed by the Washington Post. The Trump administration's moves to vet the customers of leading American tech companies underline a rapid evolution in the U.S. AI policy. President Donald Trump returned to office promising a hands-off approach to the industry and decried attempts by the Biden administration to create safety standards for new AI models. But after the recent appearance of systems capable of finding security vulnerabilities in software, spooked officials in Washington and around the world, the White House changed its position. In a matter of weeks, U.S. federal AI policy has gone from implausibly libertarian to increasingly draconian and opaque. Dean Ball, a former Trump AI advisor, wrote in a social media post Friday. Ball announced last week he will join OpenAI next month to work on policy. OpenAI chief executive Sam Altman made clear that he did not welcome the additional federal oversight on his company. "I just don't like the idea of the government picking the customers," he wrote Friday in a post on X. "Confident we will get to a better place." The letter to Anthropic comes 2 weeks after the Trump administration barred the company from providing access to its Mythos 5 and Fable 5 models to any non-U.S. citizen, including its own employees, leading the company to withdraw them from use. Anthropic has negotiated with the government every day since, but has not been able to secure an end to the export ban, according to a person familiar with the discussions who spoke on the condition of anonymity to share non-public information. "I have determined that appropriate safeguards are in place to permit certain trusted partners to access the Claude Mythos 5 model," Commerce Secretary Howard Lutnick wrote in a letter to the Anthropic. "Non-U.S. citizens of approved companies can also use the technology, and the government has the right to change the list of companies at any time," the letter said. The letter reviewed by the Post did not specify which companies are on the list of trusted partners. A person familiar with the matter said that it included around 100 companies, but spoke on the condition of anonymity to describe private information. Anthropic said in a statement that it had received notice from the government that it could redeploy Mythos 5 to a small group of cyber defenders and infrastructure providers. "The company is working to restore access to those companies," the statement said. Industry leaders and politicians on Friday questioned the administration's moves. American AI innovation running into Trump's patronage and tribute admin is no bueno, Adam Kovacevic, chief executive of Chamber of Progress, a lobbying group that represents tech companies including Apple, Google, and OpenAI, said Friday in a post on X responding to the limits on OpenAI. "The most kleptocratic regime in U.S. history has positioned itself as the unreviewable gatekeeper of the world's most powerful technology, and nobody inside or outside the administration can say what standards it's going to use to decide which trillion-dollar companies it's allowing through the gate," Representative Sam Liccardo told the Post. An OpenAI blog post on the company's arrangement with the government said, "We don't believe this kind of government access process should become the long-term default. It keeps the best tools from users, developers, enterprises, cyber defenders, and global partners who need them. We are taking this short-term step because we believe it is the strongest path to broader availability in the coming weeks," the blog post said. OpenAI said that Sol was its most powerful AI model, and showed improvements in coding and cybersecurity tasks. "Only companies approved by the government will get access. There is no process for individual users to get access to the new model." The Post has a content partnership with OpenAI. The administration signed off on a list of companies OpenAI asked to be allowed access to Sol, but excluded a handful of entities located outside of the United States, a White House official said, speaking on the condition of anonymity to share non-public information. Another White House official said the government was working with AI labs to develop a long-term approach for addressing the challenges of getting the technology out to more users. Trump's re-election last year received vocal backing from tech executives and investors who had complained President Joe Biden was too restrictive of AI development. Big tech CEOs attended Trump's inauguration, and venture investor David Sachs, a staunch opponent of government limits on tech companies, was made White House AI and crypto czar. The administration's approach shifted after Anthropic announced an AI model called Mythos in April and warned that its ability to identify security holes in software could be dangerous in the wrong hands. The government worked with the company to approve which companies and nations could access the technology. Relations between the Trump administration and Anthropic, already strained from the company's request earlier this year for limits on military use of its technology, blew up earlier this month when the Commerce Department placed export controls on Mythos and another version of the technology called Fable. The Trump administration's intervention with OpenAI, disclosed Friday, was the first time it had extended government vetting of AI customers beyond Anthropic. OpenAI has been providing its own cybersecurity OpenAI has been providing its own cybersecurity focused model to companies without government oversight for over a month. Umesh Shaktiv, CEO of AI software company Unifor, said although the new rules were disruptive, they could be reformed to win industry support. "This is the brute force approach," he said. "My hope is this will all settle into a repeatable, predictable, well and understood process." The shift in the administration's stance to AI companies has sparked fear in other countries that their citizens, companies, and government agencies could be cut off from top technology. Anthropic provided some non-U.S. companies and governments with access to Mythos 5 before the government's export ban led it to withdraw the model. The Commerce Department letter to Anthropic on Friday said that only U.S.-based companies have access. British Member of Parliament Kanishka Narayan said Friday in a post on X that Britain's AI Security Institute had access to OpenAI's new GPT 5.6 model. "It is the only non-U.S. entity with access to it," said a person familiar with the matter, speaking on condition of anonymity to describe a private arrangement. At the Group of Seven summit in France this month, the leaders of France and Canada expressed concern about becoming over-reliant on U.S. AI companies that the White House could place off-limits to non-Americans. Soon after, Canadian companies Cohere, an AI provider, and Bell, a telecoms giant, announced a partnership to build sovereign AI run out of data centers in the country. And now on to you, Bill.
0: Thanks, Evan. In the Americas, from foes to great friends, quakes test new U.S.-Venezuela relationship. The country once rejected U.S. aid after a natural disaster. This time is different. By Terrence McCoy. For decades, the Venezuelan government has seen only one side of the United States. As a socialist dictatorship took hold of the country, a succession of U.S. administrations responded with crushing economic sanctions, criminal prosecutions, and finally, in January, the brazen military operation that captured and removed President Nicolas Maduro. With Maduro's ouster, the relationship became largely transactional. Venezuela had oil. The U.S. wanted it. President Donald Trump said he would run the country. Now, amid the rubble of the earthquakes that have devastated the South American nation, politicians and analysts see a chance for Washington and Caracas to turn the relationship into something resembling allyship, a diplomatic thaw that would represent one of the fastest geopolitical turnarounds in contemporary history. This can be an opportunity to demonstrate to everyone who has doubts that the cooperation of the United States is not just about business, said Maduro critic Freddy Guevara, a former first vice president of Venezuelan National Assembly. It's also about human beings and, ultimately, democracy. The U.S. appears to want to seize that opportunity. Within hours of the back-to-back quakes Wednesday evening, Trump described Venezuelans as our new great friends and pledged help for the great people of Venezuela. Secretary of State Marco Rubio said Thursday morning that he had spoken with Interim President Delcy Rodriguez, Maduro's vice president. Throughout the day, officials announced a torrent of help, beginning with search and rescue teams from Fairfax County, Virginia, and Los Angeles, to join the search for thousands of people still missing. $150 million in aid and a military deployment to handle logistics and transport. The U.S., Rubio said, will stick around to assist with what is expected to be a lengthy recovery. We have a whole-of-government response, Rubio told reporters. It will be big, it will be fast, and it will be effective. If successful, analysts said, it could achieve what Maduro's toppling is not, improving the everyday lives of Venezuelans. The U.S. removed the authoritarian leader but left the rest of his repressive security apparatus in place, including officials whom Washington has accused of narco-trafficking. The Trump administration has pressured Rodriguez to open Venezuela's oil industry to more foreign investment, and American investors have flocked to the country aiming to cash in. But most people's interactions with the government are unchanged, and for them, the economy hasn't improved. Diplomatically, things are better, but nothing else, said Ronald Figuera, a commercial salesman in Caracas. The economy is on the floor, and inflation is in the clouds. There are risks to U.S. aid commitments in Venezuela. One is that the U.S. fails to deliver on its promises. The administration has dismantled much of the bureaucratic framework, including the Bureau of Humanitarian Assistance and the U.S. Agency for International Development, through which international relief was once distributed. Neither of the hospital ships that the U.S. ordinarily dispatches for disaster relief was immediately available. The USNS Comfort was undergoing repairs in Mobile, Alabama, and the USNS Mercy was docked in Portland, Oregon, according to a U.S. official who spoke on the condition of anonymity to provide details on the vessel's status. U.S. Southern Command said it would bring unmatched airlift, logistics, and life-saving capabilities to bear in Venezuela. This is the earliest test I can understand of a post-USAID world, said Michael Van Ruin, director of the Harvard Humanitarian Initiative. Without the core of what was its humanitarian architecture, it's a test of whether the U.S. has the ability to provide such aid outside of that structure. The challenge, he said, would be to disentangle what is actual relief work from what is merely optics. If done poorly or done badly, he said, this could all look like exploitation and opportunism. That the relief appears to move, poised to move forward, is at all a significant departure from recent U.S.-Venezuelan relations. When torrential rains unleashed flash floods and landslides that killed tens of thousands of people in what is now La Guaira State, the U.S. was ready to deploy 450 troops to help rebuild a local highway. Hugo Chavez, who rose to power castigating U.S. imperialism, rejected the assistance. This time, the worst of the disaster is again concentrated in La Guaira, but the difference is how the government responded to the prospect of U.S. political aid, political analyst Eugenio Martinez said. There is a parallelism between what happened in 1999 and the resulting consequences, when international aid was refused for ideological reasons, and what is happening at this moment, when it's opening its arms up to receive any type of assistance, regardless of the ideological leanings of the country offering it, he said. Another parallel, analyst said, is the potential for corruption. If aid becomes an opportunity for graft rather than relief, a possibility in a country with a history of cronyism, people could grow even more disillusioned with their political leadership. Aid is a double-edged, said Megan Frost, a political scientist at the University of Rhode Island. It rebuilds trust only when it signals a government that is both competent and honest. In a low-trust, high-corruption setting, relief delivered or not through an opaque process can deepen distrust instead. But the disaster presents an opportunity, said David Smilde, a scholar at Tulane University, to change the base dynamic of a relationship long defined by antagonism. In La Guaira, the U.S. will be working in a bastion of Chavismo, where many have long seen the U.S. as a hostile imperial power. It's a critical juncture point, he said. With an effective, strong response, America could really consolidate its position and its popularity, as long as it's not a repeat of tossing paper towel rolls at people, like Trump did in Puerto Rico. Kevin?
1: Thank you, Bill. Also in The Nation, a new story about immigration. DHS chief admits missteps in warehouse project. Agency looks to unload sites as detention center plans are scaled back. By Douglas McMillan and Jonathan O'Connell. Facing lawsuits, protests, and opposition from local officials nationwide, the Trump administration is scaling back its plan to convert warehouses into immigrant detention centers, with the Department of Homeland Security's top leader acknowledging the effort lacked proper planning. In testimony before the House of Representatives on Thursday, DHS Secretary Mark Wayne Mullen said his department is evaluating all 11 warehouses it's purchased this year for about $1 billion to decide whether it makes sense for the government to proceed with the conversions. There's some that just quite frankly probably won't work, Mullen said. There are some that we're trying to make work, but there was some due diligence that maybe wasn't actually checked off. The rare public admission of a misstep comes as DHS holds discussions with government partners about selling or repurposing at least 7 of the warehouses, according to a person briefed on the department's plans, who spoke on the condition of anonymity because they were not authorized to speak about them publicly. The administration confirmed to officials in Social Circle, Georgia, Romulus, Michigan, Tremont, Pennsylvania, and Hamburg, Pennsylvania, that they have ended plans to locate the centers in their towns. The New York Times previously reported on the planned sale of 7 warehouses, citing an internal government document. Despite Mullen's critique of the plan, DHS has not fully abandoned it. At buildings in Maryland and Arizona, DHS has hired private contractors to oversee development and operations. And as recently as last month, the department was preparing to award contracts to oversee construction and operations at warehouses in San Antonio and near El Paso, the Washington Post has reported. Lauren Biss, a DHS spokeswoman, said the department is moving swiftly to utilize existing detention space with our state and county partners. The high prices the administration paid for the warehouses means the administration will likely have to offload them at a significant loss, said Andra Gent, a professor of real estate finance at the University of Utah. An analysis by real estate data tracker CoStar found that DHS paid an average of 13% above market values for the warehouses. The commercial real estate market is currently strong, but finding buyers for buildings of this size poses a significant challenge, Gent added. Who is really looking for a million square foot industrial space? She said. It's a really small market. Before selling real estate properties, the government typically has to offer them to other agencies and local governments and appraise them to make sure taxpayers get a good price, said Dan Matthews, who served as head of the General Services Administration's Public Building Service during President Donald Trump's first term. The GSA typically helps manage these transactions, but it's unclear whether the agency will be involved in the sale of the DHS warehouses. The warehouse detention plan, envisioned as a way of making the nation's system for detaining and deporting immigrants more efficient, originally called for spending up to $38 billion to acquire and overhaul 24 buildings around the country into a kind of hub-and-spoke system. Migrants would be booked into smaller processing centers where they would be held for a few days before being transported to one of several large-scale mega detention centers capable of holding up to 10,000 people, according to documents U.S. Immigration and Customs Enforcement has shared with local governments. Initially, DHS said little about the effort. But after the Post published the names of the towns initially targeted for the project in a December 24th story, a loose network of activists came together to oppose these efforts, packing municipal meetings, protesting outside the offices of Congress members, and using Signal and Facebook to organize nationwide opposition. The activists spanned more than a dozen states, both political parties, and a wide range of demographics. They included residents of a deeply red Georgia town and an Arizona high schooler who spent her senior year lobbying local, state, and federal officials. The administration's parcel retreat follows months of opposition by those groups, which have argued that the warehouse plan raises humanitarian concerns or logistical problems for their communities. At least six state or local governments sued, claiming the project overlooked the National Environmental Policy Act, or NEPA, a federal law requiring detailed assessments of potential environmental impact. After initially claiming in court that the projects were exempt from NEPA, the department agreed to conduct the reviews, likely setting the entire plan back by months. "This thing was half-baked from the very beginning," said Eric Taylor, the city manager in Social Circle, which sued DHS over a planned warehouse conversion in May. The shift also comes as ICE has eased away from its tactic of indiscriminate raids and large-scale arrests that had contributed to a greater need for detention capacity during the first year of the administration, said Aaron Reichlin Melnick, a senior fellow at the American Immigration Council, a pro-immigrant advocacy group. "The need for that many beds has fallen," Reichlin Melnick said. The agency held 59,000 people in custody on June 24th, down from a daily high of more than 70,000 in January, according to data the agency shared with Congress or published on its website. Activists scored wins this year when DHS backed off plans to purchase buildings in New Hampshire, Mississippi, and Tennessee. In other places, including Oklahoma City and Ashland, Virginia, building owners announced they refused to sell their warehouses to be used as detention centers. By mid-March, DHS had purchased 11 warehouses for roughly $1 billion. The deals triggered lawsuits by state attorneys general and an audit by the DHS inspector general, which said it was looking into whether ICE had purchased the buildings in a cost-effective manner. Mullen, who took over the department in late March, has struck a cautious tone toward the warehouse effort, which had been launched under his predecessor, Christy L. Noem. He instructed staff to review the purchases and slowed the process of issuing contracts for their development. As news spread in recent days that the Trump administration was scaling back plans to convert warehouses into immigrant detention centers, some saw a rare opportunity for a victory lap. Grassroots organizers in Georgia planned a celebratory pizza party. Senator John Fetterman published a statement saying he was pleased to confirm the cancellation of two planned detention warehouses in Pennsylvania. And in Social Circle, Taylor, the city manager, proudly shared a photo of the lock he placed on a city water meter, an improvisatory measure to block federal officials from using local resources to develop a new detention center. "This is a major victory for the people versus the government," said David Hotz, who helped lead protests against the Michigan Detention Center. "How often do we get to say that?" And now on to you, Bill.
0: All right. And our final story of the day, from the White House. Vance dismisses Watergate scandal, says deep state went after Nixon. The vice president said he admired Nixon and drew parallels between the past president who resigned amid pressure in 1974 and Trump today. By Dan Diamond. Vice President J.D. Vance on Thursday expressed sympathy for former President Richard M. Nixon, suggesting that Nixon was wrongly forced out as president in 1974 and comparing his political travails decades ago to those facing President Donald Trump now. As I joked backstage, if Watergate happened tomorrow, it would be like a 12-hour news story, Vance said in remarks at the Richard Nixon Presidential Library and Museum in California. The idea that it would have taken down a presidency is crazy. A spokesman for Vance did not immediately respond to questions about whether the vice president was being facetious and how he was defining Watergate. The Watergate scandal, which began in 1972 with a botched attempt to bug the Democratic National Committee's offices at the Watergate Hotel in Washington, mushroomed into a wide-ranging investigation by reporters and lawmakers that revealed Nixon was aware of the break-in and directed secret White House payments in an effort to cover it up. He resigned as president 2 years after the scandal broke, with Nixon blaming the Washington Post for its central role in exposing its involvement in the break-in and other abuses. The scandal also prompted a series of reforms intended to rein in presidential authority, including more independence for government watchdogs, such as inspectors general, which Trump has steadily rolled back. Historians said Thursday that the full scope of the Watergate scandal, ranging from the president's efforts to apply pressure to his enemies list to asking for a census of Jewish Americans serving in government because he believed they were unpatriotic, revealed Nixon's abuses of presidential power. Vance should know better as a well-educated lawyer, said Timothy Naftali, a previous director of the Nixon Library, referring to Vance's law degree from Yale University. Naftali, a Columbia University presidential historian, referenced tapes that contained thousands of hours of Nixon's Oval Office conversations. You can hear him suborn perjury on the tapes. He's telling an intermediary what to tell someone who's about to be interviewed by the FBI, what to say and what not to say, said Naftali, who oversaw the Nixon Library's Watergate exhibit. You can hear Nixon being told that money has been found to hire Teamsters to go and break the bones of demonstrators. That's all illegal. It's not as if it's a matter of partisan interpretation. The evidence is overwhelming, Naftali said, offering additional examples of Nixon's efforts to subvert legal protections. If he does know all of this, he's telegraphing the kind of president he hopes to be. Some conservatives in recent years have reframed the scandals that ended Nixon's presidency, arguing that government bureaucrats and the media unfairly sought to push him out. In his remarks, Vance also repeatedly compared Nixon to Trump, pointing out the similarities in their political coalitions as well as their experiences with overseas wars. One of the other lessons of Richard Nixon is it's not just that he got out of Vietnam, but that he got out of Vietnam from a position of strength, okay? Vance said, making a comparison with Trump's war against Iran. It's one thing to tuck and tail. It's another thing to clearly define an objective, to accomplish that objective, and then ensure that you don't allow mission creep to transform a victory into defeat. Vance also alluded to lawmakers' efforts to investigate both presidents. Trump was twice impeached in his first term, after first pressuring the Ukrainian government to investigate his rival Joe Biden, and then after lawmakers said he helped incite a riot at the U.S. Capitol on January 6, 2021, as he attempted to have the results of the election overturned. Nixon resigned as president while an impeachment process into his Watergate-related conduct was underway. Lawmakers ultimately decided to end the process, given Nixon's resignation. His former vice president, Gerald Ford, later issued a controversial pardon. If you look at the story of how the deep state took down Richard Nixon, it's not all that different from what the same groups of people, the same institutions, tried to do to Donald Trump and the first Trump administration, Vance said to applause. There is a parallel. The 41-year-old Vance also mused on his own similarities to Nixon, who served as a California senator in his late 30s and became vice president when he was 40. Young senator, vice president, writes some best-selling books, is hated by the media, Vance said. It kind of sounds like J.D. Vance. I've always liked Richard Nixon. Well, that is all the time we have for today. This has been the front section of the Washington Post for Saturday, June 27th, 2026. This has been Bill and Evan. Thank you, and have a great weekend.
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1: Welcome to the reading of the New York Times for Friday, June 26, 2026. As a reminder, Radio I is a reading service intended for people who are blind or have other disabilities that makes it difficult to read printed material. Your reader for today is Blanca Michael Ward. We begin with Merriam-Webster's Word of the Day. Symbiosis. Symbiosis, a noun spelled S-Y-M-B-I-O-S-I-S. What it means. Symbiosis is a formal word that refers to a relationship between two people or groups that work with and depend on each other. In biology, symbiosis refers to the relationship between two different kinds of living things that live together and depend on each other. Example. The new playground is the result of symbiosis between multiple stakeholders, including residents, donors, and town officials. The bacteria exist in symbiosis with the plant's roots. Merriam-Webster's Word of the Day, Symbiosis. We continue with the New York Times bestsellers in combined print and ebook nonfiction. In first place, new this week. Communion by J.D. Vance. The vice president and author of Hillbilly Elegy describes how he perceives his faith played a part in his work in public life. In second place, 4 weeks on the list, The Land and Its People by David Sedaris. Essays on the passage of time, complicated relationships, and some unexpected delights life has to offer. In third place, 23 weeks on the list, Strangers by Belle Burden. Burden retraces her marriage of 20 years in search of clues to help shape her understanding about its demise and to find a way forward. In fourth place, 13 weeks on the list, Stripped Down by Bunny Show. The host of the Dumb Blonde podcast shares how redemption was an important part of her journey toward reaching her goals. And in fifth place, 11 weeks on the list, London Falling by Patrick Radden Keefe. The author of Say Nothing details the efforts by the parents of a 19-year-old Londoner to uncover the truth about his mysterious death and secret life. We continue with the New York Times bestsellers in combined print and ebook fiction. In first place, 29 weeks on the list, Theo of Golden by Alan Levy. A man travels to a small southern town where he purchases pencil drawings of local residents and exchanges them for stories. In second place, 11 weeks on the list, Yesteryear by Carol Claire Burke. Natalie Heller Mills, a privileged trade wife, social media influencer, wakes up to find she is living in the comparatively difficult reality of 1855. In third place, 3 weeks on the list, Whistler by Anne Patchett. Decades after their time together, a woman reconnects with her stepfather and they look back at the directions their lives have taken. In fourth place, 54 weeks on the list, Project Hail Mary by Andy Weir. Ryland Grace awakes from a long sleep, alone and far from home, and the fate of humanity rests on his shoulders, the basis of the movie. In fifth place, new this week, Choke Point by Brad Thor. The 25th book in the Scott Harvath series, America's Top Spy, investigates bombings that may portend a shakeup in the geopolitical balance. We continue with today's headlines from the front page of the New York Times. Disastrous 1-2 punch of earthquakes adds misery to a crisis-plagued Venezuela. Resident search ruined homes for victims. Justices amplify president's clout over immigration. Top court rejects suit alleging that weed killer caused cancer. Trump failing party facing midterms, his own. NFL insider whose access became the story. We begin with this story. Hoping for miracles as Venezuela digs out from massive quakes. This story was written by Maria Victoria Fedmin, Anatoly Kumaranov, Julie Turkowitz, Isayen Herrera, and Michael Levinson. Rescue workers and desperate residents dug for survivors in the rubble of large apartment buildings and flattened homes on Thursday after back-to-back major earthquakes struck Venezuela, a country already reeling from decades of economic and political upheaval. The Venezuelan government said that at least 235 people had been killed and more than 4,300 injured in the two quakes. The first, with a magnitude of 7.2, struck west of the capital, Caracas, on Wednesday, just after 6 p.m. local time. It was followed by another, much stronger one, measuring 7.5 just 39 seconds later. The rare 1-2 punch, known as a doublet, was one of the most powerful tectonic events to strike Venezuela in the past century, and the death toll was virtually certain to rise as rescuers began to reach hard-hit areas in remote hillside towns. La Guaira, a port city north of Caracas, appeared to have taken one of the heaviest blows. Entire buildings there had crumbled to the ground. Some apartments had only walls remaining, making them look skeletal. When Yordliana Colmenares stood near one building that had been reduced to rubble, she heard tapping noises on Thursday morning. Her boyfriend was trapped inside, she believed. But no rescue workers, firefighters, or medical workers had arrived, so residents were digging by themselves, though crushed walls and knotted wire and dust. "They've pulled out a lot of dead people," Ms. Colmenares said. "Injured people, children, animals." Outside another building, a couple searched for their 8-year-old son. He was playing basketball when the quakes hit and had not been seen since. The disaster came at a critical moment for Venezuela. Less than 6 months ago, U.S. forces captured the country's autocratic leader, Nicolas Maduro, and took him to New York to face drug trafficking charges. Mr. Maduro's removal transformed Venezuela from a U.S. adversary into what is effectively a satellite state, led by his former vice president, Delcy Rodriguez. She has been backed by the Trump administration and has been facing popular discontent. Since it arrested Mr. Maduro, the Trump administration has demanded that Venezuela open its oil sector to foreign companies, especially those from the United States, work with U.S. security and intelligence services, cut ties with American adversaries, and free political prisoners. The earthquakes and the long road to reconstruction ahead will test how much the Trump administration is now willing to support Venezuela as it continues to turn the country into an economic protectorate. Ms. Rodriguez said in a televised address on Wednesday evening that the quakes had caused widespread damage, especially in Caracas and La Guardia. She said there had been power outages in both Caracas and La Guardia, though the electricity grid continued to function in the rest of the country. Dozens of buildings have collapsed, and right now we are in very arduous rescue operations, Ms. Rodriguez said. She called it a true tragedy. The U.S. Geological Survey said that many people in the quake-affected region live in vulnerable structures made of brick and adobe. Similar weaknesses existed in 1967 when an earthquake in Caracas killed hundreds of people, and officials attributed the deaths to faulty construction. Venezuela sits on the edge of the South American tectonic plate, where it abuts the Caribbean plate, and earthquakes commonly strike on or near such boundaries. But the 7.5 magnitude quake on Wednesday was the largest to hit the country since October 29, 1900, when a 7.7 magnitude earthquake was recorded near the country's coast. Residents described shock and confusion as the violent shaking leveled homes, rattled windows, and knocked out power. I felt the most terrified I have ever felt in my entire life, said Luisa Martinez, 68, who lives in Valencia, Venezuela's third largest city, about 100 miles west of Caracas. The noise, the window slamming open and shut, and everything creaking like never before. It was horrifying. My husband, my son, and I hugged each other, and I started to pray, crying out to God to save us. Officials shut off gas supplies in the affected areas, and water service was disrupted in parts of Caracas and several northern states, including Miranda, Falcón, Yaracuy, Zulia, and La Guaira, Ms. Rodriguez said. Subway and rail services were suspended, and the Simón Bolívar International Airport, which serves the capital, was closed after it sustained heavy damage. Ms. Rodriguez said schools would be closed for the rest of the week. Early Thursday, no lights were on in parts of Caracas, especially in the west of the city, and streets were flooded from burst water pipes. In La Guaira, more than 100 buildings had collapsed, according to the United Nations main humanitarian agency. Residents there said they needed heavy machinery that could move rubble and were frustrated that only civilian rescue workers in flimsy helmets had arrived. My sister lived here, cried one woman, who stood by a damaged apartment building as workers scraped away rubble. I see no one here. This is the government's neglect. Angie Reyes said she was desperate to find a co-worker, Daniel Vivas, 43, who lived in a six-floor apartment in La Guaira. She said she feared that no one would reach him in time. We're stuck like this until the international community arrives, Ms. Reyes said. La Guaira is no stranger to disaster. In 1999, mudslides there led to at least 15,000 deaths. They occurred just months after a divisive new government took power, becoming the first major crisis for President Hugo Chavez, Mr. Maduro's predecessor. In her televised address on Wednesday night, Ms. Rodriguez stood next to the Interior Minister, Diosdado Cabello, whom the Trump administration accused of narco-terrorism in the same indictment it secured against Mr. Maduro. I ask that we act in national unity with calm, and that we know that together we are going to overcome this tragedy, she said. Secretary of State Marco Rubio said on Thursday that he had spoken to Ms. Rodriguez and that the United States was deploying search and rescue teams from Fairfax County, Virginia, and Los Angeles. Speaking to reporters while traveling in Bahrain, Mr. Rubio said that other teams would follow, and that the United States was also providing Venezuela with overhead imagery of hard-hit areas. He said that the Defense Department would coordinate aid flights because of damage to the main airport in Caracas. No matter what, The United States has always responded to humanitarian crises, especially in our own hemisphere, Mr. Rubio said. That's what we're focused on now. In a social media post on Wednesday night, Mr. Trump wrote that he had instructed federal agencies to get ready to move quickly and said that we will be there for our new and great friends. Many other countries also promised to help, including China and India, as well as Latin American nations like Chile, Argentina, Colombia, Panama, Brazil, and El Salvador. Venezuela is rich in oil, but still trying to emerge from a decade-long depression that wiped out most of its economic production and prompted millions to leave the country. Its rescue services have been hollowed out. Infrastructure has been left to rot, and inflation has reached record highs. Those problems will likely compound the challenges of recovery. On Thursday, workers used heavy machinery to lift large chunks of rubble from a flattened six-story building in the El Paraíso neighborhood of Caracas, hoping to find seven residents who had been reported missing. Vladimir Nava stood nearby looking for his in-laws, Freddy Carrero, 86, and Eliana Hernandez, 82. He believed they were home watching a World Cup game when the quakes hit. There's no possibility they got out, Mr. Navas said. You can't hear anything. If anyone is alive in there, it's a miracle. We continue with this story. Supreme Court expands Trump's power over immigration. This was written by Anne E. Marimo.
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the Supreme Court allowed President Trump's aggressive crackdown on immigration to move forward, permitting the administration to expel hundreds of thousands of migrants from the country and to turn away others at the southern border. Taken together, the opinions from the court's conservative majority signaled deference to the president's ability to set the nation's immigration policy as the justices prepare in the coming days to issue more rulings that will decide how much power to give Mr. Trump across his boundary-pushing agenda. In one ruling on Thursday, the justices allowed the Trump administration to end humanitarian protections that have permitted people from Haiti and Syria to live and work legally in the United States for more than a decade. Mr. Trump has long pushed to terminate the program known as temporary protected status as part of his efforts to restrict immigration. The program was created by Congress with bipartisan support in 1990 to provide temporary legal status to people whose home countries were deemed unsafe because of war, natural disasters, or other crises. The court's 6-3 decision, divided along ideological lines, clears a path for the potential deportation of 350,000 Haitians and 6,100 Syrians, and it is likely to have implications for TPS holders from about a dozen other countries. The United States, which has a long history of political and military interventions in Haiti, initially extended TPS protections for Haitians in response to a 2010 earthquake that killed an estimated 220,000 people. People from Syria were included in TPS protections in the months after civil war broke out there in 2011. Both countries have faced violence and instability in the years since. In immigrant communities throughout the United States on Thursday, the ruling brought fear and uncertainty as people who were following the rules and living in the country legally contemplated a change in their status, potentially also affecting their ability to obtain work permits and driver's licenses. The ability of the government to quickly expel individuals who previously had protections will depend on whether they already have pending deportation orders. In many instances, TPS holders have not received such orders, which will allow some of them to contest their removal before an immigration judge. In a separate decision that also split 6-3, with the liberals dissenting, the court on Thursday also said the Trump administration could turn away migrants seeking asylum along the U.S.-Mexico border by physically preventing them from crossing into the United States as they sought protection from prosecution. The administration had asked the court to permit the government to revive the policy first used in 2016. Under the so-called turn-back policy, the government had stopped asylum seekers from setting foot on U.S. soil where federal law would have entitled them to try to claim asylum and receive protections. Justice Sonia Sotomayor, who read a lengthy summary of her dissent from the bench on Thursday, said the court had endorsed the administration's decision to slam the door shut on all who are fleeing persecution, despite a system enacted by Congress to help people seek asylum in the United States. The opinions were delivered in the final days of the Supreme Court's term that began in October. On Monday, the justices are expected to announce another batch of decisions, and the president has been bracing for a likely defeat when the court rules on the legality of his effort to end the guarantee of birthright citizenship for the U.S.-born babies of illegal immigrants. Immigrant advocates denounced Thursday's rulings as major departures from the nation's long history of providing refuge to immigrants escaping persecution.

0: and unsafe conditions. Ilan Arulanatham, a lawyer representing the Syrian migrants, said the court's decision had allowed the government to ignore a bedrock humanitarian protection that Congress, in bipartisan fashion, established 3 decades ago to ensure that vulnerable refugees would not be subject to partisan whims. Millions of people, he said, are at risk of being sent back to countries in crises. The administration called the rulings a vindication of its efforts. The T in TPS stands for temporary, yet many of these designations became de facto amnesty. James Percival, the general counsel of the Department of Homeland Security, wrote on social media, "This is a win for the rule of law and common sense." In the majority decision allowing the president to strip deportation protections, Justice Samuel A. Alito Jr. said the federal law at issue prohibited courts from second-guessing an administration's determination. "This text is clear, and its plain meaning is very broad," he wrote. The court also rejected claims that the administration's decision was motivated by anti-Black and anti-Haitian prejudice that would violate constitutional prohibitions against discriminatory government actions. None of the statements the challengers cited by administration officials, including the president, was overtly racial, Justice Alito wrote on behalf of the court's 6 Republican-appointed justices. In substance, all expressed policy views that could rest on race-neutral justifications. The 3 liberal justices dissented, with Justice Elena Kagan quoting extensively from Mr. Trump's derogatory comments about Haitian immigrants. The statements fairly shout in their racial undertones and overtones alike that race entered into the president's resolve to remove Haitians from this country, she wrote. Since Mr. Trump returned to office last year, his administration has tried to end TPS for people from 13 out of 17 countries with the designation when President Joseph R. Biden Jr. left office. The administration has separately reshaped the refugee system, cutting the number of people allowed through the program from prior administrations and limiting it mostly to white South Africans. The changes have made it far more difficult for people who come from troubled or war-torn nations to find refuge in the United States. In response to Thursday's ruling, Stephen Miller, the top White House aide, said that the United States was fully closed to asylum seekers and that Haitian refugees who receive temporary protected status should leave the country. For humanitarian protections, the Homeland Security Secretary determines when it should be available to migrants from any specific country, and the designation can last from 6 to 18 months. There is no limit to how many times a designation for a particular country can be extended. The law allows the secretary to periodically review such protections, terminating or extending them for certain countries. But the law requires the secretary to consult with relevant federal agencies, including the State Department, about conditions in a country and then make a decision based on those assessments before initiating a change. The program had been repeatedly extended, becoming all but permanent for recipients from Haiti, Syria, and several other nations where crises have spanned many years. Last year, Kristi Noem, then the Homeland Security Secretary, moved to withdraw the protections from various countries. Both sides in the case before the court agreed that the law allows the administration to periodically remove countries from the TPS program and that once terminated, beneficiaries lose legal protections and have to leave the United States. But immigrant rights advocates said Homeland Security Department officials failed to consult with other agencies about conditions in those countries as required by the law. In its opinion on Thursday, the court acknowledged that the process the department followed included a terse and unspecific email, and that the department proceeded with the termination of protections for Syrians after receiving a laconic answer. But the majority said there was no rule for courts to review the administration's determination, which it said encompassed both the final decision and the process leading up to that decision. Justice Kagan disagreed, saying that nothing in the statute would prevent courts from deciding whether the government had followed the proper procedures to reach a final determination. In this case, she said, no meaningful consultation had taken place between the agencies. They had no two-way communication about the right subject, she wrote. The court's decision had left most of those affected with no legal option except to leave the country, even at the price of leaving family behind. Otherwise, they will likely be detained or removed. The case reached the Supreme Court after class action lawsuits were filed by TPS holders, including engineers, students, doctors, and caregivers who want to continue to work and live in the United States because, their lawyers say, they could be killed if they were forced to return to Syria or Haiti. During oral arguments in April, the court's liberal justices pressed the administration's lawyer about whether the decision to end the program for Haitians was racially motivated. The justices cited the president's false accusations during the 2024 campaign that Haitians in Springfield, Ohio, ate their neighbor's pets, and Mr. Trump's comments in December about Haitian immigrants being undesirable because they come from a filthy, dirty, disgusting country. Dr. John Sauer, the Solicitor General, said those statements were unilluminating and were references to poverty and crime rather than race. The text of the statute prohibits judicial review of any determination of the executive branch with respect to the designation or termination or extension of a designation. Lower court judges, however, sided with the Haitians and Syrians, finding that the Homeland Security Secretary's process was subject to court review and that her decisions had been preordained and not based on meaningful analysis. The judges postponed the terminations, prompting the government's lawyers to ask the Supreme Court to intervene. We continue with this story. Supreme Court rejects lawsuit alleging Roundup weed killer caused cancer. This was written by Abby Van Sickle. The Supreme Court on Thursday sided with the manufacturer of the weed killer Roundup, overturning a jury award for a Missouri man who claimed the widely used herbicide caused cancer in a decision that could have sweeping impacts on thousands of other Americans who similarly claim the product sickened them. In the 7-2 decision written by Justice Brett M. Kavanaugh, the majority found that a federal law that regulates pesticides barred the Missouri man's lawsuit. Justice Kavanaugh wrote that the Missouri case would require a cancer warning on Roundup's label, which would directly conflict with the label required by the Federal Environmental Protection Agency. Because of this conflict, he wrote, federal law expressly preempts the Missouri man's claim. In an unusual pairing, Justices Ketanji Brown Jackson, a liberal, was joined by Neil M. Gorsuch, a conservative, in dissent. Justice Jackson wrote that in her view, the majority had misunderstood the scope of the federal law, leaving the Missouri man without remedy for the significant harms he has suffered. The dispute focused on a single case, a $1.25 million award for John Durnell, a gardener in St. Louis, who had used Roundup for decades and claimed that years of exposure to the product led him to develop non-Hodgkin lymphoma, a blood cancer. Mr. Durnell claimed that the company had failed to warn consumers of the dangers of the product. The ramifications of the decision could be enormous, potentially jeopardizing thousands of lawsuits pending in state and federal courts against Bayer, the German company that acquired Roundup's original maker, Monsanto, in 2018. The legal question before the justices focused on a narrow slice of the broader litigation, whether Bayer can be sued in state-level courts given that a federal agency decided not to issue a warning label for the weed killer. The Environmental Protection Agency, which is in charge of labeling pesticides throughout the country, has determined Roundup is safe. Bayer claims that the finding, which allows Roundup to be sold without a warning label, should override claims by Mr. Durnell and others that under state laws they were injured by the product. The Trump administration joined the case on Bayer's side, reversing the position taken by the Biden administration. The Trump administration's support for the Roundup manufacturer has been controversial among the Make America Healthy Again movement, whose activists had largely supported Mr. Trump's 2024 campaign for the White House. Zen Honeycutt, founder of Moms Across America and an advocate for the MAHA movement, on Thursday called the decision worse than treason and said it reflected a betrayal of President Trump's promises to the MAHA movement. "It really is chemical warfare on the American people," she said. Vani Hari, a food activist and leading voice in the MAHA movement known as the Food Babe, said, "It's really sickening." She said that glyphosate, the active ingredient of Roundup, becomes now the midterm issue. Government lawyers asserted that once the EPA determined Roundup was safe, Bayer was in fact required to abide by the agency's decision in its product labeling. If the company had tried to unilaterally change the product's label, they argued, it would have violated the Federal Insecticide, Fungicide, and Rodenticide Act. Roundup, which was created by Monsanto in the 1970s, is one of the most popular weed killers in the world. But concerns over glyphosate, a chemical that is absorbed by plants traveling into their roots and blocking an enzyme used for their growth, have prompted one of the biggest waves of class action lawsuits in U.S. history. Evidence in lab animals, along with more limited evidence in humans, has shown a link between glyphosate and cancer, and a 2015 report by the World Health Organization's International Agency for Research on Cancer classified it as probably carcinogenic to humans. The EPA has studied the chemical and determined a cancer warning was not necessary. In February 2020, the agency announced findings that there are no risks of concern to human health when glyphosate is used in accordance with its current label, and that the chemical was unlikely to cause cancer in humans. After a court challenge, the EPA withdrew those findings and said it would revisit and better explain its findings about the chemical safety. In his lawsuit, Mr. Durnell said the company should be liable for failing to warn users about the risks of developing non-Hodgkin lymphoma from exposure to glyphosate. In 2023, a jury in the Circuit Court of the City of St. Louis, a state court, sided with Mr. Durnell. The company appealed the case, which eventually landed at the Supreme Court. Brian Leake, a spokesman for Bayer, said in a statement that the decision was good for science, farmers, and industries that depend on regulatory clarity for innovation. The decision by the justices drew sharp criticism, however, from both environmental advocacy groups and high-profile supporters of the Make American Healthy Again movement. Earth Justice, a nonprofit environmental law organization, released a statement calling the decision deeply troubling. Patty Goldman, a lawyer for the group, said that the ruling allows Monsanto and other chemical companies to avoid responsibility when their labels leave people unprotected from serious harm. Alex Clark, a leading voice in the MAHA movement and a supporter of Mr. Trump, posted on X, "For an administration that promised to take on corporate capture and make America healthy again, this is a stunning betrayal. Farmers, families, and cancer patients currently in litigation with Bayer will never forget this." We continue with this story. News analysis. Trump keeps undercutting Republicans' message, squandering his own trifecta. This was written by Carl Hulse. Congressional Democrats have been anxious about helping Republicans pass a major housing bill that would give the GOP a notable win on the affordability issues at the center of the midterm campaigns and dilute Democratic attacks on rising costs. They needn't have worried. Just as Republicans were pointing to the measure as proof that they could deliver big things with their majority, President Trump scuttled his party's big moment by disparaging the legislation and refusing to sign it unless he got a new bill to impose voting restrictions. It was just the latest twist in an increasingly tortured relationship between Mr. Trump and his fellow Republicans, who were left dumbfounded and wondering if for some reason the president was trying to sabotage their chances in November and cost them their majorities. And it reflected how profoundly Mr. Trump had crippled his once vaunted governing trifecta, now all but paralyzed by his whipsawing demands and pronouncements. Frustrated and stymied, Republican senators threw in the towel on Wednesday night and left town until mid-July, leaving multiple consequential matters hanging, including the fate of the housing bill, the renewal of a critical terror surveillance measure, and the nomination of a new intelligence chief. But they did manage one piece of business before hitting the road. After being excoriated by Mr. Trump in a closed-door lunch for allowing a resolution rebuking his handling of the Iran war to be adopted, Republicans sought to bring up a similar measure and then blocked it, using the Senate floor as a stage for soothing the president. Such contortions have become facts of life for Republicans as they spend time they had hoped to devote to protecting their majorities to instead accommodate a president who undercuts them with increasing frequency. That was the case last week when Mr. Trump blindsided Senate Republicans by yanking Jay Clayton, his nominee for Director of National Intelligence, from a confirmation hearing, upending delicate negotiations to renew an expired terrorism surveillance program that is now in limbo. It was also at play in recent weeks as the GOP scrambled to salvage its $70 billion immigration enforcement bill after Mr. Trump's personal agenda, namely his White House ballroom project, and his desire for a federal fund to pay January 6 rioters, threatened to kill it. If Senate Republicans had thought the private luncheon this week would help clear the air and chart a path forward, they were very wrong. Mr. Trump took the opportunity to deliver an extended rant about how Senate Republicans had failed him, according to multiple senators who attended the session. He vilified some by name and did not engage in constructive dialogue about how to mend their differences, attendees said. The president closed by preaching unity, but he spent the entire hour talking about things which were not exactly unifying, noted Senator John Cornyn, the Texas Republican who experienced Mr. Trump's wrath when the president endorsed Mr. Cornyn's opponent in the state's Senate GOP primary, all but assuring the incumbent's defeat. The president's tirade did have one immediate effect. A shouting match at the luncheon with Senator Bill Cassidy of Louisiana, another of Mr. Trump's Republican electoral victims, over the Iran war, resulted in Mr. Cassidy being treated to a White House briefing on the topic. He later switched his vote on the War Powers Resolution, helping clear the way for the Senate to block it just a day after it had adopted a similar one. The late-night vote was mainly political theater, but it appeared to have its intended effect. The president quickly embraced it as a victory and a validation of his handling of the conflict, even as Republicans were increasingly expressing reservations about it. The events were yet another example of how congressional Republicans have spent much of the past year trying to appease the president, only to discover that he quickly turns on them if he does not get everything he demands. It was also a strikingly discordant note at a time when parties are usually attempting to show they can produce on Capitol Hill and unify around a winning message that can drive voters to the polls. The bipartisan housing bill was supposed to provide such a rallying point. After struggling for months to come to an agreement on how to put home buying within reach of more Americans, the House and Senate finally cleared the legislation this week. They plan to underscore their win with a cinematic bill signing ceremony in the Capitol Statuary Hall, a tableau that was destined for Republican campaign ads across the country. Democrats were on board as well, despite their worry about the political benefits for embattled Republicans. But just before the event, Mr. Trump announced that he was not particularly interested in affixing his signature to the legislation, certainly not until Congress delivered the Save America Act, legislation imposing a significant new requirement and restriction on voting. That development opened the door for Democrats to pounce on the president for holding up his party's priority. "It's utterly amazing," Senator Chuck Schumer of New York, the minority leader, said. "Trump is running away from one of the very few accomplishments that could actually help the American people. Mr. Trump may yet sign the legislation or allow it to become law, but he has already significantly diminished its political impact by dismissing it as minor, questioning its benefits, and ditching the signing ceremony." In the lunch meeting this week, Mr. Trump again reiterated his demands that Senate Republicans do whatever it takes, including gutting the filibuster, to pass the election law, even though Senator John Thune, a Republican of South Dakota and the majority leader, has told him repeatedly that the votes do not exist to do so. That conflict is driving much of the division with Senate Republicans with no resolution in sight. Senate Republicans are leery of calls by their House colleagues to embark on another Republican-only policy bill to provide new Pentagon funding and enact other partisan priorities. They worry they would be forced to take a risky series of political votes just before the election, when the president could again pull the rug out from under them at any time. As the Senate departed, Mr. Thune ticked off a list of legislative items the Senate could take up in the coming weeks, including a Pentagon policy bill and a farm bill. Missing from his list was the election bill that the president so desperately wants. We continue with this story. More temperature records fall as deadly heat stifles Europe. The story was written by Lisney Chattel, Nazanin Ghaffar, Aurelian Breeden, and Zane Irwin. As Europe broiled under record-shattering temperatures that are testing the continent's ability to adapt to extreme weather, Spain on Thursday warned of a possible spike in heat-related deaths. The continent's stifling heat wave, the second in 2 months, has disrupted education, transportation, and other aspects of daily life for millions of people, with officials warning that older people or those who work outdoors, like on construction sites, are most vulnerable to the effects of extreme heat. The heat has also proved deadly. In Spain, where temperatures soared past 38 degrees Celsius or 100 Fahrenheit over several days, official statistical models suggested that more than 200 deaths could ultimately be attributed to the heat wave. The Health Institute of Carlos III, which is linked to Spain's health ministry, cautioned that the figures were estimates, but officials and experts say there is a clear correlation between extreme temperatures and serious health issues. In Italy, 5 people have died from heat exposure this week, according to the country's main news agency, ANSA. Several of them died while working outside, and a homeless man died in Naples, highlighting the vulnerability of those who had little choice but to be outdoors. In France, at least 40 people have drowned since the latest heat wave began in the middle of last week, many of them teenagers swimming in unsupervised areas. And French prosecutors said 3 children were found dead in parked cars this week in 2 separate incidents. Across much of Western Europe, temperatures were in the high 30s to low 40s Celsius or around 100 Fahrenheit on Thursday afternoon. Paris hit 39.6 Celsius or 103.3 Fahrenheit and was forecast to reach 42 Celsius later in the day. Temperatures in Britain broke a record for June that was set just a day earlier with 36.4 degrees or 97.5 Fahrenheit, recorded in southwest England by early Thursday afternoon, a number that was expected to climb. More than a dozen countries were under high-level heat warnings on Thursday, including Austria, Belgium, Britain, Croatia, France, Germany, the Netherlands, Serbia, and Sweden. Extreme weather events are becoming increasingly common and severe because of climate change driven by the burning of fossil fuels, experts say. And average temperatures are rising fastest in European countries, which are also some of the least accustomed to extreme heat. In Britain and France, for instance, many buildings don't just lack air conditioning. They are also designed to retain heat. The heat is also testing infrastructure. At one point on Tuesday, nearly 120,000 homes lost electricity in France as the nation's power grid struggled to meet demand, the national network, RTE, said. In southwest France, the authorities shut down a nuclear plant because the water temperature in the river used to cool its reactor was dangerously hot. Rail journeys in Britain, Germany, and Switzerland were delayed or canceled as the heat risked buckling railway tracks, officials said. Forecasters said temperatures were expected to gradually cool down across Western Europe starting on Friday. Globally, last month was the second hottest May in 177 years of record keeping after 2024, according to the National Oceanic and Atmospheric Administration. A city in Pakistan set a new heat record in May of 51.5 degrees Celsius or 125 degrees Fahrenheit. and temperatures in some parts of northern India approached 50 degrees Celsius last month, forcing millions of workers to choose between their health and their wages. Next, we have this story. U.S. inflation problems are far from over. The story was written by Colby Smith and Ben Castleman. If a preliminary deal to end the war with Iran holds, the worst of the inflation surge that has followed in its wake could soon be over. Oil prices have dropped significantly since the announcement of a truce this month. Gasoline costs have, in turn, begun to fall, and airfares and shipping fees are poised to follow. But despite this reprieve, the U.S. inflation problem is far from fixed. Measures of underlying inflation were already showing little progress before the war began several months ago. The trend has only worsened as the fighting and other forces, like the boom in artificial intelligence, have stoked prices. On Thursday, data from the Commerce Department showed that the Federal Reserve's preferred inflation gauge, the Personal Consumption Expenditures Price Index, accelerated again in May. Overall prices jumped 0.4% during the month, or 4.1% from a year earlier. Once food and energy prices are stripped out, core inflation notched a 3.4% annual pace, a fresh high since 2023. It is possible that if the war with Iran has indeed ended, May or June data will mark the peak of the recent run-up in inflation, said Alan Detmeister, who worked at the Fed before joining UBS. The impact of President Trump's tariffs on prices has finally begun to fade. Housing-related inflation has firmed in recent months, but is expected to resume decelerating over time. Wage growth has stayed muted despite the recent stabilization of the labor market, and higher productivity from the proliferation of AI, if sustained, could eventually help tame prices. Yet even if these forecasts pan out, Mr. Detmeister reckoned it will take two more years for the Fed to reach its 2% target, having already overshot it for half a decade. The risks to inflation, he added, are also pointing up. The question that Fed officials are now grappling with is just how patient they can afford to be in waiting for underlying price pressures to ease. How that is best measured is also up for debate. These issues have come to define the divisions dominating the central bank as it weighs the need to raise rates to make good on a pledge to deliver price stability, something Kevin M. Warsh, the new chairman, has repeatedly vowed to do. He has not indicated, however, what it may take to achieve this, reflecting his opposition to the Fed's sending explicit signals about the path forward for policy. Many measures, mixed messages. The Fed's main tool for controlling inflation, raising and lowering short-term interest rates, is a blunt instrument. Interest rates affect the whole economy, not individual sectors, and they don't have an effect right away. As a result, central bankers typically try to avoid responding to price changes that they expect to be short-lived. A temporary jump in the price of oil or eggs may be painful for consumers, but there isn't much policymakers can do about it, and if they try, they may do more harm than good, slowing down the economy in response to a price spike that would have gone away on its own. By the time you've actually had an effect on inflation, the transitory shock will have passed and you'll end up tanking the economy for no reason, said Jonathan Wright, an economist at Johns Hopkins University who used to work at the Fed. What policymakers care about is the underlying pace of inflation, the rate that prices would rise based on supply and demand in the economy as a whole. But measuring that is tricky. It isn't always obvious without the benefit of hindsight whether an uptick in inflation is a blip or the start of a more troublesome trend. The best known method for gauging underlying inflation is also the simplest. Exclude food and energy prices, historically among the most volatile categories. That measure of core inflation gained favor during the 1970s when repeated oil shocks sent energy prices roaring and has remained a focus for Fed policymakers. Still, economists have long recognized that the core measure is imperfect. Food and energy aren't the only volatile categories. Used car prices, for example, soared during the COVID-19 pandemic, and changes in food and energy prices aren't always temporary. A jump in restaurant prices, for example, may be a result of strong consumer demand, a valuable sign for policymakers. This concludes the reading of the New York Times for today. Your reader has been Blanca Michael Ward. If you have any questions, comments, or suggestions concerning this program, please feel free to call us at 859-422-6390. Thank you for listening, and now please stay tuned for continued programming on Radio I.
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1: Hi, I'm Mickey Vandeleau, and this is USA Today, dated Friday, June 26th. Let's get started. Lake Powell hits lowest summer level ever, raising risk of Deadpool. Trevor Hughes, USA Today. Lake Powell, the massive Colorado River reservoir that produces power for millions of homes across the West, is the emptiest it has ever been entering the hottest part of the summer, and the worst is still to come. Although the lake's levels have briefly fallen lower in years past, those low water levels came in the spring before melting snow refilled it. This year, that refill never happened. As a result, Lake Powell will next spring fall to minimum power pool, according to a newly released federal projection. If the water levels fall below that, the Glen Canyon Dam would stop generating electricity. This outcome is not a reflection of recent drought response actions, but rather a clear reminder that the Colorado River remains vulnerable. The Federal Bureau of Reclamation wrote of its June 15th prediction. If the water level falls even further, it could create environmental catastrophe by stopping the Colorado River flowing through the Grand Canyon, a point known as Deadpool. That is generally considered by experts to be an unlikely scenario because federal managers would likely create new outlets in the dam before it happens. The amount of water in the reservoir has slowly been dropping as long-term climate change creates a warmer and drier West. Today, the lake is 23.28% full. It was last completely full in 1983. Federal water managers have already been sucking water out of other reservoirs in Colorado and Wyoming to slow Lake Powell's decline. But their predictions also show Lake Powell's water level will nevertheless continue dropping until late next spring when this coming winter's snow begin to melt. A wet fall caused by a super El Nino weather pattern in the Pacific Ocean could help, but water experts say it won't reverse the long-term trends. The lake's level typically bottoms out each spring before melting snow begins refilling it through early summer. But this year's winter was catastrophically dry, and water experts say water releases from smaller upstream reservoirs will be needed to prevent the lake from dropping below the power pool level. Lake managers have begun extending boat ramps in preparation for ongoing low levels, and workers recently floated the entire Bullfrog Marina across the lake into deeper water at Halls Crossing in Utah. The area draws an estimated 4 million recreation visitors annually to houseboat, water ski, and kayak on the lake and its scenic side canyons, along with the Rainbow Bridge Rock Arch. In Page, Arizona, the small city next to the dam, tourism has taken a hit because of news coverage of the lake levels, city spokesman Adam Geller said. He said it's unclear how much of it is directly attributable to the lake level, given recent high gas prices and a slowdown in international tourism, but city hotel revenue has dropped 6% compared with this time last year. Municipal workers are developing a new low-level drinking water connection to supply the city's approximately 7,300 residents, hotels, businesses, and the golf course as the lake level falls, Geller added. Page was built as a staging area for the dam's construction in the 1960s, and its fortunes remain closely tied to the lake and the Colorado River, including the internationally known Antelope Canyon and Horseshoe Bend. The lake still has more than 1,000 miles of shoreline to explore, which visitors often do via houseboat, Geller said. This community has a great track record of adapting, Geller said. The dam is a story of resilience in itself. It was never built to withstand a drought like this. City leaders hope the forecast El Nino will provide a wet fall and snowy winter, which would bump up the lake's level, buying more time to find longer-term solutions, Geller said. If we get that snowpack, maybe we're out of trouble for a little bit, he said. The low water levels are also increasing tension among the seven states that collaboratively manage the Colorado River. Arizona, California, Colorado, Nevada, New Mexico, Utah, and Wyoming, along with some Native American tribes. California gets the largest share of the water from the river, even during dry years. In an April 9th letter to their downstream counterparts, the governors of Colorado, New Mexico, Utah, and Wyoming warned that using water from their smaller reservoirs to bolster Lake Powell's risk jobs and tourism in their states. Those governors of what are known as the upper basin states have long argued that farmers in California and Arizona should use less water, even if they're legally entitled to it. Federal water managers have begun partially draining reservoirs, including Wyoming's Flaming Gorge, to keep enough water in Lake Powell to make electricity. Water leaving Lake Powell is captured in Lake Mead outside Las Vegas, where it provides electricity, irrigation, and drinking water for tens of millions of people, including California's vital agricultural industry. Years like this one remind us that appropriate water storage helps us survive the dry years, and that we must be prepared not only for this year, but future dry years as well as average years, the upper basin governors wrote. We recognize the need to live within the available supply and expect other communities to do it as well. Some conservation groups are pushing for California and Arizona in particular to drastically alter the kind of crops they grow and where. Farmers pay to use Colorado River water, and because it's historically been so cheap, they have used large amounts to grow thirsty crops like alfalfa in desert areas. Federal water managers have been trying to get the seven states to agree on a water use reduction plan. Under the Biden administration, federal taxpayers paid farmers billions of dollars to stop planting crops, but that's considered a short-term solution too expensive to maintain indefinitely. Over the past 25 years, the average amount of water in the Colorado River has been 20% lower than it was from 1900 to 2000, according to California state officials. With supply shrinking, the states continue squabbling, and a certain amount of water must consistently flow out of Lake Powell and Lake Mead so they can produce power for millions of households and businesses. Mexico and Native American tribes also have water use rights and a say in the management. The states have been unable to find an acceptable compromise. That puts the whole system at risk for collapse, said Aaron Weiss, executive director of the Center for Western Priorities. The nonpartisan center advocates for increased land and water conservation across the West. In addition to limiting lawn irrigation and paying farmers to use less water, some proposals call for piping water from the Mississippi River into Arizona, hauling icebergs from the polar regions, or building nuclear-powered desalination plants off the California coast. Several environmental groups have also proposed removing or entirely bypassing the Glen Canyon Dam, draining what's left into Lake Mead, and implementing stricter water conservation measures. Now we're at the point where we've seen it coming for 20 years, and so now it's going to be both really hard and really urgent, Weiss said. Whatever the solutions are, they're going to have to happen rapidly. Search for survivors in rubble continues after Venezuela earthquakes. The death toll after a doublet of devastating earthquakes in Venezuela has continued to rise as crews work for the third day on June 26 to comb through rubble for signs of life. The quakes, with magnitudes of 7.2 and 7.5, struck within 1 minute of each other on June 24, just after 6 p.m. local time, about 14 miles southeast of Yumari, Venezuela, according to the U.S. Geological Survey. Yumari is about 173 miles west of Caracas, the nation's capital. Immediate devastation followed. Homes and buildings collapsed, hospitals were damaged, and debris was strewn throughout roadways. Officials said at least 235 people were confirmed dead and more than 4,300 people were injured, though the toll is expected to keep climbing. Here's what we know on June 26th. Rescuers search for missing. Rescue crews continued their search overnight on June 26th for any survivors amid the rubble of destroyed buildings as international rescue teams arrived in the country to help. Jorge Rodriguez, head of Venezuela's National Assembly, said June 25th that at least 200 people were trapped. Resident Yamalee Jimenez told Reuters on June 25th her 19-year-old son was trapped on the seventh floor of a building in La Guaira, among the worst affected areas. "He's under the slabs and there is no machinery to get him out," she told the outlet. Secretary of State Marco Rubio said the United States was among the countries planning to send rescue teams. Two earthquakes strike within seconds. The first earthquake struck at about 6:04 p.m. local time on June 24th with a magnitude of 7.2. Then about 39 seconds later, a 7.5 quake followed. The second quake is considered the main shock, while the first was a foreshock, USGS said. The quakes are considered a doublet, defined as two earthquakes of similar magnitude that happened close in time and location. Venezuela lies in a seismically active zone where the Caribbean plate meets the South American plate. While northern Venezuela has a history of damaging earthquakes, the USGS said there have been only 7 quakes with a magnitude of 6.0 or higher in the last century in the immediate area of the June 24th quakes. There have been 5 earthquakes with magnitudes of 7.0 or greater in broader northern Venezuela or near its coast since 1900. The main shock on June 24th was the most powerful earthquake in the region's history since 1900, when a 7.7 hit near Caracas. What's the latest death toll in Venezuela? As of June 25th, Venezuelan officials put the official death toll at 235 people. That figure is expected to continue rising as crews search devastated areas. Authorities have not given a total casualty estimate, but the USGS said its data predicted a toll that could reach into the thousands. The 235 verified deaths were recorded at medical centers, according to Health Minister Carlos Alvarado. Spain has confirmed 3 of its citizens died in the quakes, where 4 were known to be trapped in rubble and 99 were unaccounted for. USA lost to Turkey. Is USMNT out of World Cup? What to know about standings? Jordan Mendoza, USA Today. Inglewood, California. It wasn't the result the U.S. men's national team hoped for in its final group stage match of the 2026 World Cup. Now what? After scoring in the 3rd minute of the match against Turkey on Thursday, June 25th, Turkey responded with 2 goals to take a 2-1 lead into halftime. It was the first time Turkey scored in the tournament and the first time the U.S. has trailed. The USMNT was able to respond with a goal in the second half to tie it up, but it was a heartbreaker when Turkey scored a goal in the final minute of stoppage time to beat the U.S. 3-2. The loss may sound panic alarms for U.S. fans since it's the last group stage match before the round of 32 begins, but there isn't much to worry about. There wasn't much stress in the match regarding the future outlook for the USMNT. U.S. lost. Is it out of the World Cup? The U.S. is all good. The USMNT could afford to lose to Turkey since it already won Group D, therefore its place in the standings and spot in the round of 32 held, regardless of Thursday's outcome. The U.S. won the group after beating Paraguay and Australia, therefore making the match against Turkey irrelevant. The USMNT will still face Bosnia and Herzegovina in the round of 32 on July 1st. That's why coach Mauricio Pochettino, P-O-C-H-E-T-T-I-N-O, went with a lineup that mostly consists of reserves. If anything, the U.S. missed out on the chance to win all 3 group stage matches, which it has never done in its World Cup history. Clay Aiken says Kelly Ripa joke sparked huge blow-up. Charlie Caballo, USA Today. What Clay Aiken thought was an incredibly innocent joke with Kelly Ripa spiraled into a huge blow-up and what he calls one of the worst weeks of his life. The American Idol alum looked back on the viral 2006 moment Wednesday, June 24th during an interview on the Hollywood Raw podcast. The singer was promoting his new single, Rewind, his first in 18 years. Aiken was filling in for Regis Philbin on Live with Regis and Kelly alongside Ripa when he placed his hand over her mouth while she was interviewing Dancing with the Stars winners Cheryl Burke and Emmett Smith, joking that he wasn't getting a chance to speak. Ripa, appearing uncomfortable with the gesture, replied, "I don't know where that hand's been, honey." "I wasn't getting to talk," Aiken recalled. "They had cue cards with my name on them. I tried to be funny, and I did what I did, which was incredibly innocent. And then it got a little cold in the room. I felt bad and I was worried I'd upset her." At the time, Aiken said he was in talks with the show's syndication distributor, Buena Vista Television, about hosting his own program. "I was on the show because I wanted to show them I could handle this myself, that I could host something," he said. But the controversy that followed became probably the most catastrophic week of my life. When Philbin returned, Ripa addressed the incident on air. "You don't put your hands over somebody's face and mouth when they're conducting an interview, even if it's for a laugh," she said. The exchange became a hot topic after Rosie O'Donnell called the reaction homophobic on The View, adding, "If that was a straight man, if that was Mario Lopez, she would not have said the same thing." Ripa later called into the show. "I have 3 kids," she said. "He's shaking hands with everybody in the audience. I mean, it's cold and flu season. That's what I meant. To imply that it's anything homophobic is outrageous, Rosie, and you know better. You should be more responsible." Aiken, who had not publicly come out at the time, said the controversy was distressing, describing it as probably the most catastrophic week of my life. Aiken eventually leaned into the controversy, poking fun at it alongside Tori Spelling later that week during the American Music Awards, with her humorously placing her hand over his mouth to take back ownership of it, he said. His publicist also circulated clips to media of Ripa covering Philbin's mouth on previous episodes, which Aiken said that's when the tide kind of turned. Aiken later sent Ripa flowers, and she followed up with a call. She apologized for it being blown out of proportion and everything, he recalled. She said, I'd love to come back on the show anytime. I tried to come back on the show, but we were not allowed, he said. So I just haven't tried since. It's not a big deal. The incident ultimately took on a life of its own. I get stopped a lot at the airport to take a picture, Aiken said. They'd say, no, no, put your hand over my mouth. She came out at 9. Why, her brother's support is the biggest blessing. When Chazzy Grosshandler was little, she used to make her older brother, Lev, play tea party with her. She remembers him pushing her around the house in a basket to make her feel like she was flying. The dynamic duo were, and still are, lovingly called the Blondies by their parents for sharing the same golden hair. Now, both in their 20s, their childhood shenanigans have turned into conversations about college classes, work, and a deep love and respect for one another. For Chazzy, who came out to her family as transgender at 9 years old, that unwavering support from Lev has been the biggest blessing, she told USA Today. He is so supportive and he is so understanding, and I think when I figured out who I was, which in the end was a proud woman, he never questioned anything, he just embraced it, Chazzy said of her brother. He would make me feel so seen and affirmed. Research has found that young LGBTQ plus adults who report high levels of family acceptance report higher levels of self-esteem, social support, and general health compared to their LGBTQ plus peers who report low levels of family acceptance. The Trevor Project also notes sibling relationships may be an important, though often overlooked, source of support for LGBTQ young people, according to the nonprofit's research findings. For Lev, supporting his sister was simple. I was just very grateful that Chazzy felt comfortable enough letting us know who she was, her true authentic self. While Chazzy's parents were also swift with their support, there's a special connection she feels with her siblings, including Lev and her two older brothers. Now that we're all in our 20s, we're able to understand each other a bit more, she adding they relate to each other on jobs and other things going on in their lives. Lev agrees growing older has only made them closer. When Chazzy came out in the fourth grade, Lev was a freshman in high school, making them feel a world apart in most ways, Lev explained. But now at 20 and 26, they both experience middle school, high school, and college, making it possible to relate to each other so much more. I think this is the same thing with all siblings. As you grow older, you have the opportunity to become closer because you actually end up having so many more shared experiences, he added. How to be a good sibling ally. Chazzy said her brother's allyship doesn't go unnoticed because he's vocal about his support by immersing himself in the community as a proud ally. He's not afraid to ask questions.

And that's what I would have siblings focus on. What do you have in common? He said. If folks were to realize that's what they should focus on, then that allyship just sort of happens more naturally. There is always hope. For those who haven't found that allyship in their own circles yet, Chazzy says, no matter what, there is always hope. I recognize our story is not like a lot of my peers, and I really want to fix that, she said. Her own journey prompted the family to start the Gender Cool Project, a nonprofit focused on uplifting trans and non-binary youth by sharing stories of positivity. Research shows family rejection of LGBTQ plus youth can lead to a range of negative outcomes for both mental and physical health, including increased risk of depression, anxiety, and suicidal ideation, as well as substance abuse and even homelessness. We share stories of who these people are. They're actors, musicians, photographers, scholars, writers, and it humanizes them because they are humans, Lev explained. It lets people realize, wow, these are just normal people like I have in my life, and I should affirm them for who they are. A number of young people who identify as LGBTQ plus is growing. Gallup shows that Americans who identify within the community has grown from 3% in 2012 to almost 10% in 2024, largely driven by younger adults. Don't give up and keep trying being who you truly are, Chazzy said. You are not alone. She saved for years to give her son the moment of a lifetime. Christina Cardona, USA Today. This soccer-loving team's mom had a sweet birthday surprise in store. Hector Vidalis had been a devoted fan of the Portugal soccer team since he was 4 years old. Ever since he could walk, he's had a deep love for soccer and even plays it himself. In 2022, when his mom, Sylvia Ramirez, heard the World Cup was coming to Texas, she had an idea. From that moment on, she started saving, dreaming of getting a seat for her son at a Portugal match. She kept her plan a surprise, sharing it with a few close family members, her mother, brother, and daughter. Sylvia was able to get two tickets to the Portugal versus DR Congo match at Houston Stadium. As a single mom, being able to make one of her son's biggest dreams come true meant so much to her. When the day finally arrived, it was everything Sylvia had hoped for. She said the energy in the stadium was unforgettable. Fans were cheering, the crowd was full of life, and Hector got to see his idol, Cristiano Ronaldo, in person. The happiness in his eyes was priceless, Sylvia said. And while an autograph from Ronaldo would have made the experience even more special, Sylvia said simply being in the same stadium as him meant everything to Hector. Hector turns 15 in August, but thanks to his mom, he got to celebrate early with the gift of a lifetime. Seniors risk outliving their retirement savings in these states. Daniel Devise, USA Today. American retirees are likely to outlive their savings in 41 states, according to a new report. Surveys have shown that Americans fear running out of money in retirement more than they fear death itself. People are living longer, which means retirement lasts longer, and retirement costs are rising. A new report from CareScout, the long-term care network, finds that the average American at age 65 faces a retirement shortfall of $109,000. That's the difference between how much income they can expect from Social Security, savings at other sources, and how much they can expect to spend on the expenses of daily life. The report draws on state-level estimates of life expectancy at age 65, 16 to 20 years more or less depending on the state, average retirement benefits, median net worth, and expected retirement expenses. Retirees typically rely on Social Security to cover many of their expenses along with retirement savings. Social Security benefits don't run out, but savings can. That's why many Americans speak of a need for $1 million or more in savings to fund a retirement that could stretch 30 or 40 years. Not surprisingly, seniors are more likely to outlive their savings in states with notoriously high living costs, including New York, California, Alaska, and Massachusetts. By contrast, retirees enjoy a financial edge in such states as Minnesota, Utah, and Colorado, where residents enjoy high retirement income and expenses that are relatively manageable. The goal of the report, according to CareScout CEO Samir Shah, is to encourage Americans to have planned for retirement. Research by AARP shows that many older Americans don't work with professional retirement planners. Americans are not ready for retirement, Shah said. People have not thought about how much money they will need in retirement. Where are retirees likely to outlive their savings? Here are the 10 states, including the District of Columbia, where seniors are most likely to outlive their savings. New York. The average senior can expect about 1.8
$1.8 million in expenses, and $712,000 in income and retirement,

0: projected shortfall $471,000. District of Columbia, expenses average $1.22 million and income averages $790,000 over retirement. Projected shortfall $432,000. California, seniors can expect $943,000 in income and $1.34 million in expenses during retirement. Projected shortfall $395,000. Alaska, income averages $769,000 and expenses average $1.12 million in retirement. Projected shortfall $350,000. New Mexico, retirees can expect income of $555,000 and expenses of $832,000. Projected shortfall $277,000. Louisiana, retirement income averages $531,000 and expenses average $772,000. Projected shortfall $241,000. Arkansas, retirees can expect expenses of $727,000 and income of $490,000. Projected shortfall $237,000. Vermont, retirees can expect income of $819,000 and expenses of $1.05 million in retirement. Projected shortfall $232,000. Kentucky, seniors can expect expenses of $730,000 and income of $521,000 in retirement. Projected shortfall $209,000. Rhode Island, seniors can expect income of $819,000 and expenses of $1.02 million in retirement. Projected shortfall $200,000. Retirees also risk outliving their savings in these states: Massachusetts, Arizona, Mississippi, Oklahoma, Alabama, South Carolina, Nevada, Missouri, West Virginia, Ohio, Oregon, North Carolina, Texas, Connecticut, Wisconsin, Delaware, Indiana, Georgia, Hawaii, South Dakota, Kansas, North Dakota, Michigan, Virginia, Maine, Wyoming, Iowa, Pennsylvania, Tennessee, Florida, Illinois, and New Jersey. Nine states where retirees can expect a surplus. The Care Scout report found only nine states where retirees can expect a financial surplus in retirement, though through some combination of lower expenses and higher income. Here are the retirement surplus states. Washington. Retirees can expect a whopping average income of $1.3 million and expenses of $1.02 million in retirement. Projected surplus $276,000. New Hampshire. The average senior can expect $1.24 million in retirement income and $1 million in expenses. Projected surplus $240,000. Colorado, income averages $1.14 million and expenses average $949,000 in retirement. Projected surplus $188,000. Nebraska, retirees can expect income of $969,000 and expenses of $824,000. Projected surplus $145,000. Idaho, retirement expenses average $896,000 and income averages $1 million. Projected surplus $112,000. Minnesota, expenses average $871,000 and income averages $980,000 in retirement. Projected surplus $109,000. Utah, seniors can expect income of $976,000 and expenses of $897,000 over the course of their retirement. Projected surplus $79,000. Maryland, seniors can expect income of $1.08 million and expenses of $1.06 million in retirement. Projected surplus $21,000. Montana, expenses average $878,000 and income averages $897,000 in retirement. Projected surplus $19,000. How to avoid outliving your savings in retirement. Don't want to outlive your savings? Here are some tips from the experts. Don't underestimate how long you will live. America's life expectancy is about 79 years. By the time you reach retirement, however, your life expectancy is longer. A woman of 70, for example, can expect to live to 87. Many older Americans don't know how long their retirement is going to last. In other words, how long they're going to live. Longevity literacy matters in retirement planning. If your retirement budget assumes you will live to 75 and you make it to 95, you will probably run out of money. Maximize your retirement savings. One surefire way to build retirement savings is to make aggressive contributions to a workplace retirement account. The most successful retirement savers typically start saving early, contribute at least 10% of their income to a 401k type account, and save continuously until they retire. And try not to raid your retirement savings for a household expense. Instead, open an emergency savings account. Claim Social Security later. The longer you wait to claim Social Security, the larger your monthly benefit checks will be. Based on the longevity figures above, you're generally better off claiming Social Security later in life, if you can afford to wait. Ideally, wait until age 70 when your monthly benefit maxes out. In a 2025 story, USA Today explained the math behind that rule of thumb. Grandmother found dead, linked to deaths of grandchildren, police say. Tyona Guyon, Madison Scott, and Victoria E. Frile, USA Today Network. Authorities said a 64-year-old woman found dead in an upstate New York apartment was involved in the deaths of her daughter and four grandchildren as investigators worked to determine how the deaths occurred. Officers discovered the bodies of Amy Stedman, her daughter, and her daughter's four children on the evening of June 23rd after a neighbor requested a welfare check in an apartment, according to the Mechanicville Police Department. The neighbor became concerned after they did not see Stedman for several days, police said. When officers were unable to make contact with Ms. Stedman, building management was contacted and access to the apartment was obtained. Upon entering the residence, officers located six deceased individuals. Mechanicville Police Chief William Rabbit said at a news conference on June 25th. The victims could not be immediately identified because of the condition of their remains, Rabbit said, adding he believes the family had been dead for an extended period of time. Further investigation and autopsies identified them as Stedman, her daughter Sarah Myers, 44, and Myers' four children, Harper Harmon, 13, Hudson Harmon, 11, Gavin Harmon, 10, and Gracelyn Harmon, 10, according to the police chief. Evidence strongly suggests that Stedman was responsible for the deaths of her daughter, four grandchildren, and herself, Rabbit said. He noted the investigators are awaiting final autopsy findings, toxicology reports, and the medical examiner's conclusions before making a final determination. We understand the public's desire to identify someone to hold responsible. However, it is important that this investigation be completed thoroughly and professionally before final conclusions are reached, the police chief said. There remains no threat to the public. Mechanicville, a small city with a population of more than 5,000 people, is located about 20 miles north of Albany, New York. Police, handwritten notes suggest grandmother was involved in deaths. Further investigation determined that Myers and her four children lived in a separate apartment within the same apartment complex, according to police. Rabbit said investigators believe the deaths occurred entirely inside Stedman's apartment and that based on the evidence collected so far, there is no indication anyone from outside the family was involved. Evidence collected during the investigation, including a handwritten note and other circumstantial evidence, indicates Stedman was involved in the deaths of herself, her daughter, and her four grandchildren, according to the police chief. Autopsies performed on June 24th at Albany Medical Center found that one of the children died from fatal sharp force injuries, Rabbit said. Investigators also recover multiple prescription and over-the-counter medication bottles, which police say indicate possible intentional poisoning. The causes and manners of death for all six victims will not be officially determined until toxicology testing and the investigation are complete, Rabbit said. Many residents knew the family involved. The police chief told reporters that investigators have contacted the children's father who lives in Utah. He added that the children were not enrolled in public school and were homeschooled. Mechanicville is a close-knit city. Many residents knew the family involved, have children or grandchildren of their own, or simply cannot comprehend the loss of six lives under such heartbreaking circumstances, Rabbit said. Our thoughts remain with the family members, friends, neighbors, first responders, and everyone affected by this tragedy. Rabbit said the investigation remains active and that the information released on June 25th is based on the evidence currently available. Additional findings could change investigators' conclusions. The Mechanicville Police Department is working with the New York State Police on the investigation, Rabbit said. Anyone with information about the investigation is asked to contact the Mechanicville Police Department. Trump said pool work would cost $2 million. Price was already quadruple that. Swapna Venugopal Ramaswamy, USA Today. Washington. When President Donald Trump first announced the project to transform the Lincoln Memorial Reflecting Pool on April 23rd during an event at the Oval Office, he described the pool as a filthy, dirty place and that it was leaking like a sieve. Trump said he asked the contractor, I have a guy who is unbelievable doing swimming pools up the road, to choose the color American flag blue for the bottom of the pool. He estimated the project to cost $1.5 million and said the work would last 30, 40, 50 years. By the following day, April 24th, he adjusted the price to $2 million and said it would be done in 1 week in a Truth Social post. But an analysis of federal contract data by USA Today found that 20 days before Trump first announced the project and its estimated $1.5 million cost, a company named Atlantic Industrial Coatings had already been contracted for nearly $6.9 million to take on the project on April 3rd. In addition, Greenwater Solutions, an Ohio-based company, had been awarded a no-bid contract for over $1.7 million. Asked to explain why the president's quoted price was so much less than the $8.5 million plus contract that had already been awarded, the White House and the Interior Department provided statements that sidestepped the question. President Trump generously spearheaded the restoration of the Lincoln Memorial Reflecting Pool, which has been plagued with algae and leaked 16 million gallons of water per year, to permanently fix the botched Obama repairs. White House spokeswoman Taylor Rogers told USA Today, "Today the reflecting pool is crystal clear and is reflecting perfectly." In subsequent weeks, Atlantic Industrial would be paid more. On May 8th, it received $6,218,381. The company was given $1,086,576 on June 3rd. Trump announced the project was complete on June 6th, and the pool was refilled with water during the week of June 8th. Algae returns to reflecting pool. Within a few days, algae blooms had turned the water green. Algae has been a recurring problem at the pool for decades. In addition, pieces of the new blue paint had begun peeling up from the bottom. On June 18th, Atlantic Industrial Coatings was awarded an additional $461,044, records show, bringing the total project cost over $16 million. The National Park Service began pouring hydrogen peroxide into the Lincoln Memorial Reflecting Pool to kill aggressive recurring algae blooms in the 6.75 million gallon capacity pool. National Park Service echoes Trump's claims of a cut. Over the last week, Trump has blamed vandalism for the algae and the peeling paint despite the pool's history of algae problems. Somebody had put fertilizer in the water to create algae, Trump said on June 22nd. He also said vandals had been very violently cut a 350-foot slip from one end to the other in the pool, causing the paint to peel. In a response to a May lawsuit filed by the Cultural Landscape Foundation against the Department of the Interior to stop the project, Frank Lanz, Deputy Director of Operations at the National Park Service, declared in a court document that a cut had been made with a sharp knife. On June 9, 2026, after the rehabilitation project was substantially complete, the U.S. Park Police responded to an NPS report of damage to the reflecting pool, including a cut in the caulk over the reflecting pool's foam sealant that was cut with a sharp knife or razor and destruction of delaminating surface material, he said in a June 24th filing. Toy Story 5 reignites this controversial debate, why it matters. Rachel Hale, USA Today. New Jersey. On a Monday evening in Cranford, dozens of families gather around a 40-foot TV to teach their children a lesson about screens. Woody and Buzz have survived sadistic neighbors, evil toys, and tyrannical daycare rulers. But in Toy Story 5, which hit theaters June 19th, their latest enemy is something millions of parents already know well, a screen. Around the country, parents are using the movie to open up conversations in their households as they look to find a balance with technology. It's a topic that's on everyone's mind, said Blair Mahoney, a mom who brought her 6-year-old and 5-year-old daughter to the showing. Something like this can bring it to the surface and get people talking about it. Nearly 60 elementary school families attended the screening and brief post-film discussion organized by the Balance Project, a nonprofit that aims to help kids balance independence and mindful technology usage. The turnout reflects a growing concern among parents trying to navigate questions about screens, free play, and childhood in the age of tablets and AI chatbots. The group also hosted a screening in Arlington, Virginia, and has more planned next week in Shrewsbury and Highlands, New Jersey. Toy Story 5 tackles conversation about screens, free play, and the rise of the iPad kid. A handful of phones glow in the darkness as parents scroll before the movie starts. Restless children, amped up on sugary drinks and chocolate bars, struggle to sit still in the theater's red vinyl seats. A hush falls over the crowd as the screen pans to a desolate land of forgotten toys. About 15 minutes into the film, viewers are introduced to Lilypad, a new tablet with the power to play games, answer questions at lightning speed, and communicate through a chat platform called The Pond. The audience in Cranford shifts in their seats. Bonnie, who became the toy's owner at the end of Toy Story 3, is immediately hooked. As Bonnie spends more time on the device, she grows increasingly withdrawn, even as she's seemingly connected with more friends online. Jesse, with the help of Woody and Buzz, sets off to help Bonnie make some real-world friends. At one point, Jesse befriends a gang of tech toys that includes a low-tech potty-training product named Smarty Pants, along with GPS and camera devices Atlas and Snappy. As the toys work together to help Bonnie, 8-year-old audience member Molly Muscatillo turns to her mother, who is the founder of the Balance Project. "See, you can use it as a tool," she says, gesturing toward the screen. Here's what parents, experts say Toy Story 5 gets right and wrong. Kathy Hirsch Pasek, a professor of psychology at Temple University whose research examines the role of play, praised the movie for its timely portrayal of technology as we move into the AI period of our life. The movie follows a May advisory from the U.S. Surgeon General's office, which warned that screen use now begins in infancy. And more experts are talking about iPad babies, those toddlers you might see glued to a screen at a restaurant, the grocery store, or airplane, and the rise of chatbot companions, which have come under scrutiny following high-profile lawsuits involving children's mental health. A 2025 Pew Research report found that 62% of toddlers under 2 watch YouTube, up from 45% in 2020, and that rises to 84% in children ages 2 to 4. While 9 in 10 parents say kids 12 and younger watch TV, 68% say they use a tablet, and 61% say they use a smartphone. About 1 in 10 parents say their 5 to 12-year-old has used an AI chatbot like ChatGPT or Gemini. Toy Story is a wake-up call for parents. Hirsch Pasek says, "My hope is that the nostalgia parents have for this and the beautiful way in which it's displayed in the movie will help us realize that we're losing more than we're gaining." In the end, Lily redeems herself. She's portrayed as misguided and misunderstood, not evil. Woody even remarks that Lily is one of us. New York-based licensed clinical psychologist Shara M. Brofman said she would have liked to see Lily banished in a vein similar to the villains in The Lion King and Sleeping Beauty. She worries the ending simplifies Lily's character arc into a bad-to-good transformation. "It sounds like the bad guy turned out to, in fact, not be so bad after all," Brofman says. "Children who are younger didn't understand the nuances and the negative sort of critical commentary that adults might have understood the movie was making on cyberbullying and mental health." Nikki Petrosi, a low-tech parent advocate who runs the Scrolling to Death podcast, shared in a June 21st video that she found Lily's morality unrealistic. "I have a little bit of a problem with the Lily Pad having like a self-reflection moment and sacrificing herself for Bonnie's happiness," Petrosi shared in the Instagram post. "That's just not how these devices work or the people that make them. They are seeking our children's attention above everything else." Brofman also points out to the irony that a movie about the harms of technology would promote tech products. Belkin is selling a Lily Pad-themed iPad case, and Leapfrog Toys released a tablet-style Lilypad device for ages 3 to 5, where a description advertises that kids can stay connected with Jesse, Buzz, Woody, and the tech trio by texting them using emojis and preset messages. That definitely sort of glosses over, if not erases, the important commentary that the film, I think, worked hard to make about the harm of these devices on cognitive, social, emotional development, and mental health, Brofman says. Back in the theater, the conversation continues. After the film, as restless children run through the lobby and adults check their phones for missed messages, some families stop for pictures with life-size Woody and Andy. It was a full-circle moment for parents like Jamie Knight, who watched the first Toy Story in theaters when it premiered in 1995 and now sits beside her own children. Knight and Maloney co-found a Scotch Plain fanwood community of the Balance Project in January. There's a moment where Jesse says, these devices, they make them grow up too fast, and that really resonated, Knight said. Childhood is so short to begin with, let's not make it any shorter. And when asked who their favorite character was, Lily, exclaimed Knight's six-year-old daughter, Brooke. I like the frog, too. May, Maloney's five-year-old daughter, chimes in. She pulls on a Jesse toy she bought, which elicits a yee-haw. 10-year-old Taylor Lewandowski said the film's themes of technology were important. Some of her friends, she says, are on Roblox all the time. She's only allowed to use the family iPad on weekends, a rule she sometimes finds frustrating. But mainly, she was thinking about Rosie, a plush koala she used to play with constantly. A few years ago, they were best friends. Rosie would climb up under her chandelier or sit on her desk when she got home from school. But lately, she sat untouched in a pile of toys. After watching Toy Story 5, Taylor says she plans to bring her back out. The travel trend turning cruises and tours into classrooms. Scott Laird, Special to USA Today. It was mid-afternoon in Dusky Sound on New England's South Island when I began to smell seafood. We'd spent much of that day on board Ponant's 184-passenger Le Jacques Cartier cruising through sunny fjords while Smithsonian academics provided narration on the ecological and human history of the region from their glacial origins to explorations by Captain Cook. It took me a minute to realize it just wasn't the aroma of the ocean wafting across the deck. As an afternoon treat, the chef had prepared some of the South Island's renowned green-lipped mussels he'd gotten at the market during our port call at Dunedin. It was a typical day aboard Le Jacques Cartier, sailing in partnership with Smithsonian Journeys. Ponant, the fresh French luxury cruise line, was in charge of the plush staterooms and lavish brunch spreads, and Smithsonian provided a pair of experts for onboard lectures and to serve as dinner companions should anyone have more in-depth conversations about New England's modern-day conservation efforts or how the islands are the last above-water vestiges of a mega-continent that slipped beneath the Pacific waters eons ago. Smithsonian also had a hand in curating the shore excursions for the journey, ranging from a visit to a Wahrenui, Wharenui, a Maori community house, to a guided visit to an aviation museum in Blenheim to explore a warehouse filled with vintage World War I aircraft collected by filmmaker Peter Jackson. It's all part of a growing skillcation of learning vacation trend, traveling for leisure and personal enrichment. We're seeing remarkable growth in demand for learning-focused travel driven by travelers who want experiences that feel meaningful and enriching. Smithsonian Journeys Vice President Walter Littlejohn III told USA Today. People aren't satisfied with simply seeing a destination anymore. They want to understand it and live it. They're seeking deeper context, the history that shapes a place, the culture that defines it, and the science that explains it. Demand is certainly growing. Smithsonian Journeys recently launched a similar partnership with the river cruise line Ama Waterways that I joined on the Upper Danube River earlier this month. Smithsonian Journeys has dialed up the depth of exploration for these itineraries, adding beer tastings or artisanal baking visits to shore excursions, and again putting their experts on board for fascinating lectures on the region. While sailing into Passau, Germany, the expert examined the city's prominence in an Allied spy caper during World War II. En route to Bratislava, Slovakia, we got a fascinating recap of the centuries of skirmishes between the Ottoman and Holy Roman Empires in southeastern Europe. What to expect during a learning cruise? The booming expedition cruise model itself relies heavily on personal enrichment experiences, but still with creature comforts of a more leisure-focused sailing. It's sort of like college, albeit with much better accommodations and food. On an Aurora expedition sailing to the Arctic, travelers might attend a lecture on the exploration history of Svalbard, then unwind in a decktop hot tub. With natural habitat adventures, its northern lights viewing in Churchill, Manitoba, in between chats with local dog mushers about Metis culture or local First Nations artist on how her work seeks understanding and healing from generational trauma related to Canada's residential schools. The luxury tour operator Abercrombie & Kent has long focused on learning experiences for its travelers, as I learned on an Antarctica expedition earlier this year on board Ponant's Le Lyreal. Ponant is but one of several cruise options for A&K travelers, There are Pure Amazon riverboats in the Peruvian Amazon and Eco Ventura yacht cruises in the Galapagos. Also focus heavily on in-depth expedition-style cruising. And they're also growing their portfolio with A&K expedition trips aboard their own cruise subsidiary, Crystal. Beth Shearer, A&K's Vice President of Global Product Strategy, explained how the company guides guest exploration to make that connective experience. Travelers want to return home with more than just souvenirs. Our experts aren't there to lecture. They're there to answer questions, spark curiosity, and help guests notice the things they would almost certainly miss on their own. That was certainly my experience on board alongside A&K Expedition team members who had not only been coming to Antarctica for decades, but had also led expeditions at various destinations around the world. On the rocky beaches of South Georgia Island in a black and white sea of stalwart king penguins, I chatted with guides about penguin diets and penguin chick rearing, in between stories about explorations in Svalbard and French Polynesia, the capital of Wallerio had recently come from the Paul Gauguin cruise in Tahiti, which is also owned by Ponet. But our musings about penguin diets couldn't last all day. We were due back on board to address our own diets, with champagne, caviar, and a presentation of French cheese. How the Bear Season 5 honored Rob Reiner after his death. Aaron Jensen, USA Today. The Bear concluded its five-season service on June 25th without the return of Albert Schnurr, played by the late Rob Reiner, but the series did honor the filmmaker in a special way. Albert appeared in three episodes in Season 4, introduced as a mentor for the ambitious Eberheim, Edwin Lee Gibson. Albert encouraged Eberheim to capitalize on the success of the restaurant's beef sandwich and efficient business model and franchise. In the season's penultimate episode, Albert pitched himself as a consigliere who could help with the rest as the restaurant expanded to the Chicago suburbs. Eberheim said he'd need to get the approval of the Bear proprietor, Carmen Carmi Burrizzato, Jeremy Allen White. Filming for the show's fifth and final season, streaming now in its entirety on Hulu and airing weekly on FX at 9 p.m. Eastern Time, Pacific Time, began in January, weeks after Reiner's death, at 78 years old. The Oscar-nominated filmmaker and his wife, producer Michelle Singer Reiner, were found dead in their Brentwood home on December 14, 2025. Their son, Nick Reiner, 32, was arrested later that evening for their murders. He pleaded not guilty in February, and his next court appearance is scheduled for September. It is unclear if there were plans for Reiner to appear in Season 5 before his death. USA Today has reached out to FX for comment. Though Rob Reiner does not appear on camera in Season 5 of The Bear, Albert is referenced in the final installment beginning with the premiere episode. Prior to having a conversation with Carmi about franchising, Eberheim phones Albert for a pep talk. Albert, I'm going to speak to Carmi this afternoon. Please advise, Eberheim says. Repeat after me. Make it easy for him to say yes. Don't use too many words. Have no fear. Don't be scared by his blue eyes. Stop repeating. Stop repeating. Oh, yes. Sorry. Yes, of course. Wish me luck. In later episodes, computer Brian Kompelman encourages the Bear backer Uncle Jimmy Oliver Platt to partner with Albert. Eberheim's got a good plan, computer tells Jimmy. It'll work. The finale opens with Eberheim practicing his pitch, which he doesn't even get through before Carmi approves of the beef franchise. On a phone call with Albert, Eberheim says the space they looked at is perfect. Anything else I can do? Eberheim asks before pausing to listen. As you wish, Eberheim replies, referencing the 1987 film The Princess Bride. In the movie, directed by Reiner, those are the three words Wesley, Cary Elwes, uses while responding to requests from Princess Buttercup, Robin Wright. Jeremy Allen White remembers working with Rob Reiner. In the time White spent with Reiner, the actor said he found him to be incredibly generous and incredibly kind. He was so game and curious, committed. White, 35, tells USA Today, really happy to be there. White, who broke out on Showtime's family drama Shameless 2011 to 2021, entered a Golden Globe nomination for his portrayal as the boss in Springsteen, Deliver Me From Nowhere, 2025, feels fortunate for having met many stars throughout his career whom he admires. Sometimes you meet those heroes and it's disappointing and you wish you hadn't, he says. And that's just the opposite case with Rob. He delivered. Maddie Matheson's memories with Rob Reiner. Maddie Matheson, an executive producer who also portrays the handy and tender-hearted Neil Falk, delighted in observing Reiner on the set of The Bear. "The very last day, I just went up and said, 'Thank you and hello,'" Matheson, 44, recalls, "and he was super sweet. But watching him, he was jumping in and saying some funny stuff and just being like, 'Oh, maybe it should be like this,'" Matheson adds. "He was so generous with everybody, and he wanted to play, and it was incredible." I'm Mickey Vandeleau, and this has been USA Today. I'll see you next week.
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0: 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For more information or if you have comments, questions, suggestions, or concerns, please call the Radio Reading Service at 904-358-6308.
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It's Monday, June 29th, 2026. I'm Adam Dooling, your reader for the Florida Times Union. First, the weather. Today, humid with an afternoon thunderstorm, high of 95 and a 60% chance of rain. And then overnight, a thunderstorm early on, some clouds, humid, low of 75 and a 55% chance of rain. And then tomorrow, that's Tuesday the 30th, humid with an afternoon thunderstorm in spots, high of 90, low of 75, and a 55% chance of rain. And then on Wednesday, afternoon thunderstorms, high of 88, low of 73, and a 55% chance of rain. Humid on Thursday with a stray afternoon thunderstorm, high of 91, low of 73, and a 55% chance of rain. And then on Friday, a couple of morning showers, humid, high of 91, low of 75, and a 60% chance of rain. Now to the front page of the Times Union. Howland sworn in as city council president. Property tax, budget views, mark early split with Deegan. And there's a large color photograph of Nick Howland and Donna Deegan shaking hands and smiling at one another. The caption reads, newly sworn in City Council President Nick Howland is greeted by Mayor Donna Deegan during an installation ceremony of City Council leadership Thursday, June 25th in Jacksonville. Picture was taken by Corey Perrine of the Florida Times Union. And this article byline David Bauerlein of the Times Union. Nick Howland's path to city council president took him from the Chicago suburbs to Duke University, to 4 years in the Navy, and then into a career with defense and aerospace companies. The turning point came in 2001, when he was pursuing an MBA at the University of Chicago, when the 9/11 terrorist attacks shocked the nation. I watched my former destroyer shipmates and my boat teammates all prepare for war, Howland said. He dropped his plan to go into investment banking and opted instead for defense-related work that brought him to Jacksonville in 2007. Starting July 1st, he'll have a year to bring those experiences to bear as city council president, considered the second most powerful position in City Hall besides the mayor. At a June 25 swearing-in ceremony that featured performances by the Navy Band, he threw his support behind a November referendum on deep property tax cuts for Florida homeowners and said the city must start preparing for less revenue by trimming extras from next year's budget. In a first for city council, he said he will invite the city's citizen planning advisory committees to make presentations on what they want council to put in the 2026-27 budget, which he predicted will spend less than the current budget outside of public safety increases for the Jacksonville Sheriff's Office and the Fire Department. Howland's support for the November referendum on cutting property taxes for homeowners and his plan to start cutting the city budget in preparation for its potential passage marks an early split from Mayor Donna Deegan. We don't know yet what voters will decide regarding property tax relief in November, Howland said. I'm hopeful they deliver tax relief because affordability is real. The crisis is real, and tax relief will leave more money in the wallets of families in Jacksonville. If more than 60% of Florida voters approve the amendment on the November ballot, the impact would start in the 2027-28 budget, when the current $50,000 homestead exemption for non-school taxes would go up to $150,000. The exemption would then go up again to $250,000 for the 2028-29 budget. The homestead exemption does not apply to rental property. The City Council Auditor's Office and the Duval County Property Appraiser's Office have projected the city would lose about $300 million in property tax revenue from the higher homestead exemption. This year's city budget is just over $2 billion. Deegan, along with leaders of the St. John's and Clay County governments, have said the size of the homestead exemption would hit everyday services. She called it a hastily conceived, short-sighted overhaul of how cities that will
hurt more people than it helps. This proposed reduction will inevitably result in roads deteriorating, libraries, pools, and parks closing, public safety response times going up, housing affordability worsening, and more homeless on the streets, she said earlier this month. Howland did not specify any specific programs for cuts, but said he considers the core obligations of city government to be public safety, infrastructure such as roads and sidewalks, and services such as garbage collection, transportation for people with disabilities, the park system, and permitting for new construction. It's important to understand this scrutiny of the budget doesn't mean we're spending less on what matters, Howland said. It means we're protecting the core services and trimming extras so we can invest more on what matters. Howland also laid out proposals for economic development that would include a new approach to paying for taxpayer incentives and a requirement that companies receiving incentives must ensure at least 10% of new jobs created will go to residents with connections to military service. Those proposals reflect Howland's service in the Navy and his work for companies in the fields of aerospace and defense. He grew up in the Chicago suburbs and earned a bachelor's degree from Duke University in 1995. He then served 4 years in the Navy as a fourth-generation naval officer before getting an MBA from the University of Chicago in 2003. He was a University of Chicago student when the 9/11 terrorist attacks shocked the nation in 2001. A few years later, Raytheon came to campus to recruit, he said. That's when my future took an entirely new direction. I committed my career not to making money, but to protecting those who protect us, he said, of the decision that began with Raytheon and brought him to Jacksonville in 2007 for a job with Armor Holdings. He later worked as an executive with Servitec Group, Revere Survival, and Patton Company, while he and his wife, Malou, raised two sons who currently attend the University of Florida. He is executive director of the Fire Watch, a nonprofit seeking to end suicides by veterans. The group does not receive city funding, but it got about $928,000 in this year's state budget. Howland said his first piece of legislation as council president will be the Stand for Service Act that would require companies receiving taxpayer incentives to hire residents who are veterans, serving in the Guard and military reserves, or spouses of active duty members for at least 10% of the new jobs generated by taxpayer assistance. He said he will file that legislation as the nation heads toward its 250th anniversary celebration. 10% of Americans served during the Revolutionary War, he said. They delivered to their posterity the greatest country on earth. 10% of us serve now. They defend the greatest country on earth. The Stand for Service Act shows that Jacksonville will always stand up for its 10%. Howland said he also wants to expand how the city pays for multi-million-dollar completion grants the city has used to fuel downtown development. The city has paid for those cash grants by drawing money from the city's general fund. Howland said the city instead could get the money from businesses in return for them getting a credit against future payment of their city property taxes. As an example of how it would work, he said if a proposed downtown riverfront hotel needs a $12 million completion grant from the city to round out its financing, a manufacturer that pays about $4 million in city property taxes each year could provide the $12 million to the city in return for an 8-year, 50% tax credit worth $16 million to the manufacturer over that time period. The manufacturer enjoys a safe 7% rate of return on its investment, he said. The city spurs downtown growth without using general fund dollars. Best of all, the investment along the river happens. He said that Jack's Chamber will bring together business leaders in July to assess the idea and report back to city council. It may not work, but we have to try, Howland said. He said he also wants residents serving on the city's 6 citizen planning advisory committees, called CPACs for short, to have a voice in how council shapes the 2026-27 budget. The CPACs will make presentations to the council's finance committee before its budget hearing on Deegan's proposed 5-year capital improvement program for construction projects they'd like to see happen in their areas. That doesn't mean the finance committee will implement every recommendation, he said.
It has to balance everything against the realities of the city budget, but it will certainly consider them. And then up at the top of the front page, GOP voters dislike Trump deal. Some fear Iran agreement will cost Republicans in elections. And there's a photograph of Donald Trump. Looks like he's getting on an airplane. He's at the top of the railing of the stairs that lead to the airplane, Air Force One, I suppose. And he's pointing at someone who's taking the picture or near them. He's frowning. He's wearing his signature blue suit and red tie combination. No red hat to be seen. Caption reads, "Many voters fear President Donald Trump's unpopular concessions to Iran will make it harder for Republicans to gain control of Congress in November's midterm elections." Pictures from Getty Images, and this article, byline Julia Hart of Reuters. President Donald Trump's interim agreement to end the war with Iran has dragged down his approval rating and garnered criticism across the political spectrum, even from his own supporters. Recent interviews with 18 Americans who voted for Trump in 2024, a group that Reuters has interviewed monthly since he returned to office, show that most have doubts about the deal, which has reopened the Strait of Hormuz while temporarily lifting U.S. oil sanctions on Iran and authorizing a $300 billion fund for its reconstruction. "We need to truly weaken the Iranian regime instead of this, beat them up a little bit and then step back and let them rebuild," said Terry Alberta, 65, a pilot in Michigan. Overall, only a quarter of Americans believe the war with Iran was worth the costs, and a majority worry that the truce with Tehran is unlikely to last, according to the latest Reuters Ipsos poll. Many Trump voters feared his unpopular concessions to Iran would make it harder for Republicans to regain control of Congress in November's midterm elections, although those most critical of the deal had already begun to lose faith in the president before the war. Six in the group believed he still had plans to bring down the Iranian government. The group largely supported the war during its early days, believing U.S. strikes were necessary to deplete Iran's stockpile of long-range missiles and cripple its nuclear program. Nearly 4 months later, with Iran politically emboldened and many of its military capabilities still intact, 14 of the voters criticized some aspects of the Memorandum of Understanding announced on June 14th. Most were skeptical that Tehran could be trusted to honor any agreement and dismayed by the prospect of getting billions of dollars to rebuild. "The $300 billion fund will be a private investment vehicle rather than a government-funded plan, though exact details have not been released." Juan Rivera, 26, said Trump criticized his predecessors about negotiating with terrorists, and he's basically done the exact same thing. Rivera still plans to support mostly Republican candidates in the midterms, but he said that when he volunteered recently to canvass Latino voters in his community near San Diego, many fellow Trump supporters were so disappointed by the president's handling of the war, among other issues, that they felt unmotivated to back his party in November. "A lot of people say, 'Why should I vote when the president's not doing what he promised?'" Rivera recalled. Asked for comment, a White House spokesperson told Reuters that Trump's achievement on the battlefield and at the negotiating table is nothing short of remarkable and will strengthen American security for many years. Steve Egan, 65, a promotional product distributor in Tampa, soured on Trump in early 2025 after tariff-triggered price hikes hurt his business. From the outset, Egan was skeptical of the president's rationale for the war and upset that it further jacked up the price of gas and other goods. "Right now, it doesn't seem like it's been worth it to go through all that," he said, noting that the stated goal of regime change didn't happen. His opinion of the president is now so low, Egan said, that Trump's endorsement would be the kiss of death for him when deciding which candidates to vote for in the midterms. Brandon Neumeister, 37, a Pennsylvania state corrections worker and former National Guardsman, said the conflict seemed to only have benefited oil companies. Even before the war, though, Neumeister said he was unlikely to vote in November because he was disgusted with politics. Robert Billups, 35, of Washington State, was cautiously optimistic the peace deal would hold. But he believed the war had spawned more hostility toward the United States
rather than making the country safer. Vice President J.D. Vance, tasked with leading U.S. negotiations with Iran, has fallen in his esteem, and Billups said he no longer feels preferential toward Republican candidates. Come November, whoever has a better strategy this time, I'm going to vote for them, regardless of their party, he said. Though Trump has been adamant about wanting to end the war, six of his more loyal voters expressed hope that he still had secret plans to bring Iran to heel. Kate Mottl, a 63, a secretary at a municipal office in the Chicago suburbs, said that destroying the regime in Tehran seemed like the only way to avert future conflict. It would be very disappointing if Trump refrained from further military intervention, Mottl said, adding that she believed there's a bigger plan here. Rich Samora, 62, an engineer in North Carolina, agreed that Trump probably had more aggressive plans up his sleeve. I can't imagine he would have gone through all this and not found out a way to get rid of those mullahs, he said. According to diplomats and analysts, however, the war has only strengthened the grip of Iran's clerical rulers. If they remain in power for another month, Samora said, he'll start to worry. In Prescott, Arizona, 74-year-old retiree Joyce Kenney said she supported lifting sanctions and believed restoring Iran's ability to trade with other countries would ensure its leaders honored the truce. But the Reconstruction Fund was a bridge too far. That's not our responsibility, she said. And then along the right side of the front page of the Times Union, Florida heat sizzles into July 4th week. Temperatures expected to near record levels. And we've got a large color photograph of a nice beach scene. We're looking down the beach, the water's on the right, sand going down the middle, and some green grass on the left side, and some buildings well into the background. The beach, pretty full, lots of umbrellas, people in chairs, and towels, enjoying the beach. Guess they're enjoying it. The caption reads, beachgoers sit in the sunshine and under umbrellas in Lake Worth Beach on June 22nd. Temperatures could set new records across the state during the first week of July. Photo taken by Thomas Cordy of the Palm Beach Post, and this article byline Kimberly Miller of the USA Today Network of Florida. Florida will mostly dodge a dangerous heat dome forecast to overwhelm parts of the country next week, but it won't escape an abnormal summer boil with record-challenging temperatures and lottery-like rain chances. Through the weekend, the air will seethe into the low to upper 90s throughout the state, with heat index or feels-like temps topping 105 in many areas and potential heat records set in the Tampa Bay area and Gainesville. On Sunday, June 28th, a 96-degree forecast high in Tampa would top the charts in records going back 137 years, according to the Southeast Regional Climate Center. A predicted 98-degree day in Punta Gorda would tie a record set in 1980. And 97.1 degrees forecast for Gainesville would photo finish break the 97-degree record set for that day in 1998. The core of the heat dome will stay north of Florida, and Florida will just be in its typical it's-hot-regardless pattern, with thunderstorms every afternoon, said AccuWeather meteorologist Peyton Simmers. The ongoing drought makes it easier for the sun to heat up the ground, so it's just been generally warm. While Florida may miss the heat dome, which is a slow-moving clockwise swirl of high pressure, it is included in the Weather Prediction Center's hazardous heat map through July 2nd. The center also notes an area of heavy rain forecast

by the South Florida Water Management District. The 30-year average rain amount for July is 7.2 inches. That's compared to 8.6 inches in June, 8 inches in August, and 7.3 inches in September. Sammy Hadi, a meteorologist with the National Weather Service in Miami, said areas of Metro Miami-Dade County had increased drought conditions per Thursday's report from the U.S. Drought Monitor. Rain totals at the Miami International Airport are down 7.2 inches for the month of June as of June 26. Fort Lauderdale has a deficit of 7.1 inches, and West Palm Beach is down more than 3 inches, according to official National Weather Service gauges. Here locally, our pattern is dictated by summertime breezes and thunderstorms and the timing of the thunderstorms, Hadi said. Delayed thunderstorms allow us to heat up quickly because there is so much moisture in the air and ample sunshine. Hadi said he doesn't expect a major change in pattern through July 4th. That's supported by Climate Prediction Center forecast, which shows a 60 to 70% chance above normal temperatures for all Florida through July 5th. Meteorologists at the NWS office in Jacksonville said the heat dome may take a swipe at areas of North Florida by providing what's called a backdoor cold front, where northerly winds lead to onshore breezes. Their forecast says high temperatures will cool to the low 90s along the I-95 corridor and mid-90s near I-75 on Tuesday. Coastal areas could dip into the 80s. We are really looking forward to that, said Jacksonville-based NWS meteorologist Ben Nelson. Then we go back into a hotter southwesterly flow that prevents the sea breeze from moving too far inland. The tropics have been on pause since Arthur's short-lived but soggy slog through the Gulf Coast, but hurricane experts are looking at the low possibility that something may develop next week along a stalled front either in the Northeast Gulf or the off the coast of Central Florida in the Atlantic. The National Hurricane Center had no areas marked for potential development as of June 26th. Still, senior meteorologist Noah Bergen with Fox 35 Orlando pointed to Google's artificial intelligence hurricane model called DeepMind, which was giving low chances of something tropical spinning up. DeepMind was used operationally for the first time during the 2025 hurricane season and met or bested the National Hurricane Center's official forecast for both track and intensity. Bergen said DeepMind was the first to hit on the potential for Arthur to develop. Quite frankly, I'll be honest. My first reaction looking at this model forecast was to scratch the side of my head and go, "What the heck?" he said on social media. Definitely an interesting scenario we don't see too terribly often. Hurricane expert Mike Lowry with the WPLG Channel 10 in Miami also noted that while the odds are low for anything to develop, waters off the east coast of Florida are at record near record warmth for this time of year, and that wind shear is lower than in the main runway between Africa and the Caribbean. If anything were to develop, it would be closer to land and likely steered back in the direction of the U.S. for the July 4th holiday weekend, Lowry said, in his Eye on the Tropics column. For now, it's not anything to worry about, but something we'll want to check on in the coming days and into next week. And just inside the front page, page 2A, on the bottom left corner of that page, people in the news. Things may be looking up for Scott Pelley on the job front. The outspoken TV journalist, who was ousted from his longtime post at 60 Minutes earlier this month, has signed a deal with Creative Artists Agency, the talent firm announced in an Instagram post on June 25th. Scott Pelley is a veteran broadcast journalist, most recently serving as a correspondent for 60 Minutes, the agency wrote in a statement. From 2011 to 17, he served as the anchor and managing editor of CBS Evening News. Founded in 1975, Creative Artists Agency is one of the top talent agencies in Hollywood, offering representation to A-listers across film, TV, and music. Some of the agency's biggest clients include Oscar-winning actress Jamie Lee Curtis, Friends stars Jennifer Aniston and Lisa Kudrow, comedian Tracy Morgan, and pop stars Ariana Grande and Pink.
Pelly,

0: 68 was abruptly fired from 60 Minutes in early June after more than two decades on air. His termination stemmed from an internal dispute with CBS leadership. USA Today learned on June 2nd, which left him without severance or other benefits effective immediately. And Lionel Richie is pausing his return to the stage after abruptly falling ill during the opening of his new tour. The Grammy-winning singer-songwriter, 77, was scheduled to perform in Chicago and Columbus, Ohio this weekend as part of his Sing a Song All Night Long tour with Earth, Wind, and Fire. In a statement released June 25th, Live Nation Chicago announced that Richie would be postponing the concerts as he recovers from his recent illness. The R&B icon performed his grooving hit Dancing on the Ceiling while sitting on a step, per the Minnesota Star Tribune, part of the USA Today network. He later told the audience, "When you're feeling dizzy, sit your ass down," admitting he'd never sung the 80s classic seated. He then launched into the ballad Three Times a Lady while sitting at a grand piano. Shortly after, just over halfway through his set, Richie announced an intermission, according to the outlet. He didn't return, and after 15 minutes, his band also left. After nearly 25 more minutes with no word, saxophonist Dino Soldo appeared on stage to announce that, unfortunately, Lionel is not feeling well. He won't be able to continue. And those stories come from USA Today and Reuters. And now we'll head to the Metro section for some local headlines. Popeyes abruptly closes three more sites. Franchisee has filed for Chapter 11 bankruptcy. And there's a color photograph of a Popeyes location, mostly burnt orange in color with red trim, and the parking lot appears to be empty, and the concrete driveway around the building itself has seemingly sort of deteriorated into disrepair. The caption reads, "The Popeyes restaurant at 1509 University Boulevard North sits closed on Friday, June 26th. The restaurant, which opened in 1977 as the chain's first in Jacksonville, is one of three area locations that closed Friday following the fallout from bankruptcy proceedings of franchisee Sailor Men Incorporated." Photo taken by Corey Perrine of the Times Union, and this article byline Gary T. Mills of the Times Union. At least three Jacksonville-area Popeyes restaurants have closed, following bankruptcy proceedings for one of the Miami-based fast food chain's biggest franchisees in Florida. Among the locations that closed is Jacksonville's first Popeyes restaurant at 1509 University Boulevard North, which opened nearly a half century ago in 1977. On June 26th, the restaurant was listed as closed on Popeyes' website, and a person who answered the phone at the restaurant confirmed it had permanently closed. Other area restaurants listed as closed on Popeyes' website included 7507 Atlantic Boulevard in Jacksonville and 524 Atlantic Boulevard in Neptune Beach. All three locations displayed signs on doors and drive-thru menu boards reading, "We regret to inform you that this location has permanently closed." The three restaurants, like all area Popeyes restaurants, are operated by franchisee Sailor Men, Inc., according to the Florida Department of Business and Professional Regulation. The closings now follow two others in Jacksonville in early February, 1833 Kings Road near Edward Waters University, and at 649 South McDuff Drive. Sailor Men, which owned more than 130 locations in Florida and Georgia, filed for Chapter 11 bankruptcy on January 15th, according to USA Today. The company reported in its bankruptcy filing that it was in debt by nearly $130 million at the time. In the filing, Sailor Men cited the lasting impacts of the COVID-19 pandemic, inflation, and increasingly limited qualified labor force as contributing factors to the company's financial problems, USA Today reported. On June 26th, Nation's Restaurant News reported that Sailor Men has found buyers for 97 of its Florida restaurants, citing a bankruptcy filing in the Southern District of Florida. And of those, 50 locations in Jacksonville, Tallahassee, Tampa, and Pensacola will be acquired by the Pulse Restaurant Group for $2.69 million. The auction process has concluded, and 97 of the original 136 restaurants will now be in the hands of great local operators who are well-suited to reinvest their business and deliver excellent service for guests in their communities, a Popeyes spokesperson told Nation's Restaurant News. We are proud of the strong franchisees stepping up here, and this outcome reflects the strength of the Popeyes brand throughout Florida and Georgia. The remaining restaurants are likely to close in the coming days. With the three closings in Northeast Florida, Popeyes now operates 15 restaurants in Duval County, three in Clay and one in Nassau, according to a listing of food service licenses reported by the Florida Department of Business and Professional Regulation. It was immediately unclear whether any of the remaining restaurants would also shutter. The Popeyes restaurant at 524 Atlantic Boulevard in Neptune Beach opened in 1983 at the then Kmart-anchored Neptune Plaza. The location at 7507 Atlantic Boulevard in the Woodland Acres neighborhood near Arlington opened in 1990. The two locations that closed earlier this year at Kings Road, 1833 Kings Road, that is, and at 649 South McDuff Avenue, opened in 1989 and around 1991, respectively, according to the previous Times Union reporting. 30 years ago, in 1996, Popeyes operated 20 restaurants in the Jacksonville area. Founded in New Orleans in 1972, Popeyes was acquired by Restaurant Brands International, the same company that bought Jacksonville-based Firehouse Subs for $1 billion. RBI also owns Burger King, which traces its roots to Jacksonville, too, and Tim Horton. According to trade magazine Restaurant Business, Popeyes' first quarter of 2026 was its worst quarter in nearly 20 years, with the same store sales down 6.5%, the fifth consecutive quarter of negative same-store sales for the chain. In 2025, Popeyes' U.S. sales totaled $5.7 billion, ranking at number two in Technomic's top 10 largest U.S. chicken chains, just above Raising Cane's at $5.5 billion. Leader Chick-fil-A had a whopping $23.9 billion in sales, Restaurant Business reported, using Technomic data. And now, drifting up to the top of the Metro section, front page, investment guru gets prison. He stole clients' retirement funds. Byline Steve Patterson of the Jacksonville, Florida Times-Union. A one-time Jacksonville investment advisor will serve a 6.5-year prison sentence for stealing clients' retirement funds and cheating a government program that helped struggling businesses during the COVID-19 pandemic, a federal judge has decided. Jared Dean Eakes, 34, scored about $7 million through wire fraud and bank fraud that shows a pattern of criminal conduct, senior U.S. District Judge Timothy Corrigan said on June 25th. Eakes, who founded a short-lived financial firm, Graysale Advisors, LLC, ended up losing almost everything on high-risk options trades. But Corrigan said the fact that Eakes didn't get rich from his crime won't help the people trying to get their money back. They don't really care whether Mr. Eakes bought a yacht or lost it in options trading. It's all gone, the judge said before ordering Eakes to pay a forfeiture totaling $7.3 million and about $5.1 million in restitution to the victims. The biggest share of the restitution, about $4.7 million, will be owed to the federal government's Small Business Administration. During the COVID pandemic, the agency that oversaw the Paycheck Protection Program that made forgivable loans to help companies cover their payrolls while the pandemic froze parts of the economy. The loans weren't forgiven if the companies weren't legitimate, and Eakes' September 2025 plea agreement admitted falsifying information on loan applications, a choice made by many others who have ended up in court since the pandemic. Corrigan also ordered restitution totaling $348,930 for Eakes' clients, some who were clients of financial firms in other states, that Eakes simply bought. Customer accounts were transferred to Graysale, where Eakes moved clients' money into an account for his use in return for promissory notes, described at the sentencing as basically worthless. Eakes' plea deal agreement detailed $2.7 million taken from 16 client accounts, although Assistant U.S. Attorney David Mesrobian said some client cash was later returned in Ponzi-like efforts so clients would appear to be making money, and some money was repaid by third parties. Defense attorney Gary Schumard underscored that Eakes wasn't living in luxury with other people's money, saying that in 2020, Eakes lived in his car before the car was repossessed. About the same time, however, Eakes apparently had $3 million in an investment account. Eakes also admitted gambling with about $115,000 of investor money at a Las Vegas casino, an action Schumard likened in a sentencing memo to a story from FedEx Lore of a former CEO winning big at the blackjack table in the 1970s to help that young company afloat in rough financial seas. Mesrobian credited Eakes with helping investigators, sharing information so readily that the prosecutor recommended reducing his sentence below normal guideline ranges for his substantial assistance. He also said Eakes, who during the case was examined by a mental health expert to be sure he was competent to stand trial, had improved dramatically in the past year. But Mesrobian said it was important to be sure Eakes wouldn't have repeats of the choices that led to his prosecution once his 78-month sentence is completed. Gifted individuals who believe the rules don't apply to them can be dangerous, the prosecutor said. Separate from the criminal case, the Securities and Exchange Commission has had a lawsuit against Eakes pending since 2022, but it was closed in 2025 with the option for the SEC to reopen it again and seek a default judgment. Now along the right side of the front page of the Metro, Florida eyes ban on some students. Undocumented people wouldn't be admitted. Byline Anna Gonyi-Lasan of the News Service of Florida, USA Today Network. Undocumented students wouldn't be admitted to the state's public universities under a proposal reviewed by the State University System Board of Governors. The board discussed a new rule that would make students who are not lawfully present in the United States ineligible for enrollment at any of the 12 state universities beginning with the 2027-28 academic year. The rule change would not affect students already enrolled. Currently, the university system does not flag students who are not lawfully present in the U.S. Some board members questioned whether the rule would affect international students who are enrolled in online degrees. For example, if a student is located in Toronto and is paying out-of-state tuition for an online MBA at the University of Florida. I don't think it would be the intent of this board to preclude somebody who lives overseas to access online programs, said board chair Alan Levine. I think what we're talking about is graduate and undergraduate resident programs. The rule was amended to clarify that it did not apply to students located outside the U.S., but it hasn't been formally approved by the board, which will hold a vote at a later date on the proposal. Next week, the State Board of Education, which governs Florida's 24 state colleges, will also discuss new policies that bar undocumented students from attending those institutions and taking the general educational development test. The rules were originally slated for a May 13th meeting, but were postponed and set on the agenda for Tuesday. One rule requires applicants to state colleges to provide attestation they are a U.S. citizen or lawfully present in the U.S. prior to being admitted, and to provide documentation of their status before enrollment. Another rule would ban undocumented immigrants from adult general education programs in high schools and state colleges. Adult general education programs prepare those taking the GED exam for the equivalency of a high school diploma. Adult education providers must establish and implement written policies to verify that students are United States citizens or lawfully present in the United States, the proposed rule says. Under the landmark 1982 Supreme Court case Plyler v. Doe, states cannot prevent undocumented children from attending K-12 public school without showing that it furthers some substantial state interest. The proposed rules, however, could affect students under 18, as the GED exam can be taken by 16 and 17-year-olds, and high school students in Florida have opportunities for dual enrollment classes within the state college system. And at the bottom of the front of the Metro section, opponents ramp up campaign against state tax plan. Byline Jim Rosica and James Call of the USA Today Network of Florida. A new political committee opposing Florida's proposed property tax amendment, chaired by a former Tallahassee elected official, is framing the November ballot fight as a warning about ripple effects on local services and taxpayers. The group, Vote No on 3, was organized in early June, according to State Division of Elections records. It lists two officers, the chair, Brian Desloge, a retired businessman who was the lone Republican on the Leon County Commission during a 14-year tenure, and treasurer Jonathan Brill, described by the Florida Politics news site as a prominent Democratic compliance expert. The committee has not yet posted any information about its fundraising or expenses, but its first push against the measure is an expansive website branded Vote No on 3, Stop Unfair Tax Shifts. Echoing other critics, it says the measure will trigger a tax shift from homeowners to commercial property owners, contending the proposal doesn't say who pays for it, how much it costs, or what critical services get cut. We know it'll cost tens of billions, the site says, but the politicians haven't told us how they'll pay for it. The amendment could eventually bleed $34 billion from local government budgets. The costs and consequences of this amendment will show up as higher rent, more expensive everyday purchases, costlier first homes, and in fewer small businesses that can't absorb an increase in commercial property taxes. Desloge said the committee wants voters to understand local governments are responsible for roads, courts, police, and other necessary functions for a civilized society. I want every local elected official in the state to stand up and say, listen, if you vote for this, you need to tell me what services you hope to eliminate, Desloge told the USA Today Network. There's a lot of people that want to get involved, but I think there are a lot of people that are also nervous that the minute they step out front, they're going to get slaughtered by the governor. He questions whether voters will support the monstrous cuts the proposed amendment would most likely force. What are you going to tell us? That we're going to cut the police department by a third? Close libraries and parks? Things I would consider nice things to have? They make a community what it is, Desloge said. While the Vote No committee messaging mirrors the debates that played out in Tallahassee when lawmakers approved sending the amendment to voters, Desloge declined to provide further details of the committee's campaign strategy. It's coming into focus now. We've been talking about it the last couple of weeks, so I'd rather just wait. The proposal, championed by Governor Ron DeSantis, would expand Florida's homestead tax exemption in stages, potentially reducing property tax bills beginning in 2027, if approved by at least 60% of voters. The committee's website quotes a panoply of critics, including Republicans such as U.S. Senator Rick Scott, former state senator Jeff Brandis, who has been eviscerating the plan on social media, and Polk County Sheriff Grady Judd. In its current form, I fear the proposal will devastate counties and cities' ability to deliver vital services, including emergency services, to our citizens, Judd is quoted as saying. We have got to be careful about how we do this. We just have to watch for unintended consequences. DeSantis and supporters say the measure would deliver broad-based relief to homeowners and make it harder for local governments to raise taxes. Legislative leaders emphasized letting voters decide, with House Speaker Daniel Perez saying, we are entrusting our voters. Local governments, however, have sounded the alarm. Cities and counties rely heavily on property taxes to fund core services, and officials warn cuts could force difficult budget decisions or reductions in services. A House analysis projected local governments could lose billions in revenue in coming years, raising the prospect of downsizing services or staff. Opponents highlighted similar themes during legislative debate. Some Democratic lawmakers called the proposal a regressive tax shift that could drain funding from public safety and other services while shifting costs elsewhere. Others warned communities could face new fees or increased dependence on the state to make up lost revenue. I understand why the governor's doing this, and it looks great to talk about, we're going to lower your taxes. But the optics are not what they appear. In other words, it looks like a property tax reduction, but it's a huge haircut for local government, Desloge said. An unrelated lawsuit also has been filed against the property tax overhaul in Leon County Circuit Civil Court. That's by a group called Save Our Voters from Misleading Ballot Language, and Thomas Campeny, former mayor of Stewart, and Michael Davey, former mayor of Key Biscayne. They claim the ballot measure, HJR 1F, which seeks to increase the existing $50,000 tax exemption for homestead properties to $150,000 in 2027 and to $250,000 in 2028, would deceive voters. The ballot summary does not merely describe the proposed constitutional amendment, it endorses it, the lawsuit says. But the purpose of a ballot summary is to explain what an amendment does, not to advocate for its adoption. And now we'll look to sports. Some local sports briefs. Ethan O'Donnell cracked the go-ahead double, and the Jacksonville Jumbo Shrimp erased a late three-run deficit, defeating the Memphis Redbirds 4-3 Triple-A baseball at Vistar Ballpark on June 28th. The Jumbo Shrimp, with a record 46-33, trailed 3-0 in the sixth inning and hadn't yet managed a hit when Johnny Olmstead started the comeback with a two-run home run off Quinn Matthews, who fell to 1-4 on the season. Then in the seventh, Matthew Etzel walked, Jacob Berry singled, and Jared Cerna reached on an error before O'Donnell came through with the go-ahead two-run double. Memphis, who sits at 48-32, had moved in front of the second inning with a two-run single from Noah Medlinger and extended the lead in the fifth on Cesar Prieto's sacrifice fly. Josh White, who improved to 5-1, earned the win in relief, and William Kempner secured the save for the Jumbo Shrimp, who overcame 9 walks and won, despite collecting only 3 hits all game. And former Florida State University center Adut Bulgak scored 21 points, and the Jacksonville Waves extended their winning streak to 5 games, defeating the Charlotte Crown 82-78 in Upshot League women's basketball on June 27th, inside Vistar Veterans Memorial Arena. Renia Davis added 17 points and 8 rebounds for the Waves, who improved to 11-3, and overcame a 30-point game from Deja Kelly of Charlotte, who dropped to 7-8. Jacksonville shot 46% from three-point range in the victory. The Waves maintained their momentum from their 198 win over Charlotte on June 26th, in which Ariel Hearn tallied 25 points and 6 Jacksonville players scored in double figures. Meanwhile, in the World Cup, Maple Leaf madness as Canada beat South Africa 1-0 thanks to a stoppage time strike by Stephen Eustaquio on June 29th in Inglewood to reach the World Cup 2026 Round 16 for the first time in its history. South Africa, who seemed content to play for extra time in a possible penalty shootout, made a few furious but unsuccessful attempts before the final whistle. In the WNBA, Sonia Citron scored a career-best 32 points, including the go-ahead basket with 21.4 seconds left, and the Washington Mystics edged the visiting Portland Fire in a marathon battle, prevailing 124-123 on Sunday, and the second quadruple overtime game in WNBA history. Washington improved to 9-9 in the season. In baseball, the Cubs scored 3 times in the top of the 10th inning and held on for a 4-3 victory in the rubber match of a 3-game series against the host Milwaukee Brewers on Sunday. The Astros beat the Tigers 7-5 in 10 innings with Christian Walker blasting a 3-run homer to cap a 4-run 10th. L.A. Dodgers beat the Padres 4-2. Mookie Betts' 2-run single keyed a 3-run 5th inning as the visiting Dodgers edged the Padres in the rubber game. The San Francisco Giants beat the Atlanta Braves 3-2 with Robbie Ray, allowing just one run over a season-high 8 innings. The Royals beat the White Sox 5-4, Carter Jensen with 3 hits and 2 RBI. Phillies over the Mets in a divisional matchup, the NL East. Phillies have been surging. Kyle Schwarber hit a go-ahead 2-run homer with 1 out in the 7th inning. The Phillies had lost a 3-run lead, but ended up coming out on top. Cardinals beat the Marlins 2-1, Rangers 3, Blue Jays 2. The Twins beat the Rockies 3-2 with Ryan Kreidler, a 2-run go-ahead homer in the bottom of the 7th. The Nationals beat the Orioles 6-4 in Baltimore, Luis Garcia Jr. homering twice and driving in 5 runs to propel the Nationals to a road victory. Orioles threatened in the 9th with Coby Mayo's 1-out walk, but pinch hitter Leody Tavares grounded into a double play to end the game. Rays beat the Diamondbacks 5-1, Angels 4-1 over the Athletics, Pirates 9, Reds 4. The Guardians beat the Mariners 6-5, and in 10 innings, the Red Sox 5, the Yankees 4. Jaron Duran's single to the right drove in Masataka Yoshida for the game-winning run as the Red Sox completed their 4-game sweep of the visiting Yankees. All right, how about a little drama? Let's head to the life section and see what's going on with Dear Abby. Hot-headed grandson pushes grandmother to the ground. Whoa. Dear Abby, my 20-year-old nephew, Conrad, has anger issues. His girlfriend recently broke up with him. He was upset and went to see his grandma, my mom. When Conrad pulled into their driveway, my mom's boyfriend, Rob, was standing outside. Conrad told Rob to stay out of the house. Conrad's girlfriend was there talking to my mom. Conrad was visibly upset and went in yelling and screaming. Watching from outside, Rob saw Conrad push mom down. She fell on her hand and her bottom. Rob immediately ran into the house to make sure my mom was okay. Conrad then began yelling and screaming at Rob, calling him terrible names. My sister, Conrad's mother, knows what happened. I haven't spoken to her about the incident. My mom has confided in me. I listened to her and tried to remain calm and rational. She wants to protect Conrad. What do I do? Do I mind my own business? Keep my nose out of it? This is my mom and my kid's grandma. That's from Sick to My Stomach. Dear Sick, it's no wonder that Conrad's girlfriend ended their relationship. Heaven only knows how many times he has abused her. If your mother thinks she is helping her troubled grandson by remaining silent about the abuse she suffered at his hands, she's making a huge mistake. Conrad's temper is out of control. He needs professional help before he hurts someone seriously. That said, there is nothing that can be done about this unless mom decides to file a police report about the assault. Dear Abby, I'm a single 48-year-old male. I come from a close-knit family of 4. I am my disabled nephew's personal home caregiver, taking care of him 24/7, 365 days a year. I live a normal, happy life with no interference. Lately, I've been stuck in a rut of sorts, and I can't figure it out. I'm a type 2 diabetic who maintains and watches my health very carefully. I eat right and walk a mile or two every other day. I go to my doctor appointments when needed and stay on top of everything else that's important for me and my family. I've been feeling down and sluggish lately. I don't know if I'm having a midlife crisis or something else. I never married and don't have children, so I'm not sure what it could be. I don't have any outbursts or PTSD. All I'm feeling is like life is slowing me down, and I don't know why. Please give me your thoughts. From Not Myself in New Mexico. Dear NMINM, my thought is this. You appear to be admirably in touch with your physical self. You're doing everything you can in that department. However, because you're so concerned about your change in mental health that you would write to me, this is something you should discuss with your doctor. There is nothing physically wrong, and your feelings of sluggishness and mild depression persist, it may be time to discuss them with a licensed psychotherapist. And right next door from Dear Abby, let's take a look at our horoscopes. This, by the way, is on page 4D in the Life section. Aries, the results of your efforts are coming in, but are you rethinking everything from the ground up? Prepare to pivot. Taurus, experiencing a monumental realization? Mercury stations retrograde under a Capricorn full moon, prompting you to examine the effects of perspective. Gemini. Resources take top priority in your life now. Do you feel secure in the way your financial portfolio is progressing? Cancer. Re-examining how you show up for others? Partnership goals are in full bloom. Leo. A work or health situation is on full blast. Is this a sign that a habit is ready for adjustment? Virgo. Creative intensity is crucial. Is a shifting social dynamic asking you to rethink where and how you express yourself? Libra. Something coming to an end? The Capricorn full moon and Mercury stationing retrograde send you back to the drawing board. Scorpio. A conversation may put a spotlight on a belief you hold. Sagittarius. Money is the hot topic of the day. Reevaluate resource allocation. Capricorn. Partnerships under review? You're seeing your role in the relational dynamic more clearly. Aquarius. Reaching your threshold? The Capricorn moon wants to reset your routines. Make adjustments that feel more sustainable. And Pisces. Are you putting on a show for others? Examine how societal expectations impact your self-expression. And today, of course, June 29th, Monday, the 180th day of the year, there are 185 days remaining in the year, almost to the halfway point we are. On this date in 1776, citing the detestable and insupportable tyranny of British rule under King George III, the Virginia Convention adopted the first constitution of the independent Commonwealth of Virginia. The governing document, along with its Declaration of Rights, approved earlier that month, heavily influenced the foundation of other state governments, as well as the federal government. The convention elected Patrick Henry as its first governor. In 1927, aboard the Bird of Paradise, U.S. Army Air Corps Lieutenant Albert Hegenberger and Lieutenant Lester Maitland completed the first successful trans-Pacific flight, landing at the Corps' Wheeler Field in Hawaii after flying nonstop across the Pacific Ocean for about 2,400 miles over nearly 26 hours. And in 1956, the U.S. interstate system was created when President Dwight D. Eisenhower, Ike they called him, signed into law the National Interstate and Defense Highways Act, which allowed for highway user tax hikes to fund expansion and improvement. It also authorized $25 billion for construction of a 41,000-mile system from 1957 to 67. The automobile-centric project cut through American communities, spurring the demolition of many urban structures and displacement of over a million people, many of whom were black and poor. Many smaller towns were bypassed.
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1: Hi, I'm Mickey Vandeleau, and this is USA Today, dated Friday, June 26th. Let's get started. Lake Powell hits lowest summer level ever, raising risk of Deadpool. Trevor Hughes, USA Today. Lake Powell, the massive Colorado River reservoir that produces power for millions of homes across the West, is the emptiest it has ever been entering the hottest part of the summer, and the worst is still to come. Although the lake's levels have briefly fallen lower in years past, those low water levels came in the spring before melting snow refilled it. This year, that refill never happened. As a result, Lake Powell will next spring fall to minimum power pool, according to a newly released federal projection. If the water levels fall below that, the Glen Canyon Dam would stop generating electricity. This outcome is not a reflection of recent drought response actions, but rather a clear reminder that the Colorado River remains vulnerable. The Federal Bureau of Reclamation wrote of its June 15th prediction. If the water level falls even further, it could create environmental catastrophe by stopping the Colorado River flowing through the Grand Canyon, a point known as Deadpool. That is generally considered by experts to be an unlikely scenario because federal managers would likely create new outlets in the dam before it happens. The amount of water in the reservoir has slowly been dropping as long-term climate change creates a warmer and drier West. Today, the lake is 23.28% full. It was last completely full in 1983. Federal water managers have already been sucking water out of other reservoirs in Colorado and Wyoming to slow Lake Powell's decline. But their predictions also show Lake Powell's water level will nevertheless continue dropping until late next spring when this coming winter's snow begin to melt. A wet fall caused by a super El Nino weather pattern in the Pacific Ocean could help, but water experts say it won't reverse the long-term trends. The lake's level typically bottoms out each spring before melting snow begins refilling it through early summer. But this year's winter was catastrophically dry, and water experts say water releases from smaller upstream reservoirs will be needed to prevent the lake from dropping below the power pool level. Lake managers have begun extending boat ramps in preparation for ongoing low levels, and workers recently floated the entire Bullfrog Marina across the lake into deeper water at Halls Crossing in Utah. The area draws an estimated 4 million recreation visitors annually to houseboat, water ski, and kayak on the lake and its scenic side canyons, along with the Rainbow Bridge Rock Arch. In Page, Arizona, the small city next to the dam, tourism has taken a hit because of news coverage of the lake levels, city spokesman Adam Geller said. He said it's unclear how much of it is directly attributable to the lake level, given recent high gas prices and a slowdown in international tourism, but city hotel revenue has dropped 6% compared with this time last year. Municipal workers are developing a new low-level drinking water connection to supply the city's approximately 7,300 residents, hotels, businesses, and the golf course as the lake level falls, Geller added. Page was built as a staging area for the dam's construction in the 1960s, and its fortunes remain closely tied to the lake and the Colorado River, including the internationally known Antelope Canyon and Horseshoe Bend. The lake still has more than 1,000 miles of shoreline to explore, which visitors often do via houseboat, Geller said. This community has a great track record of adapting, Geller said. The dam is a story of resilience in itself. It was never built to withstand a drought like this. City leaders hope the forecast El Nino will provide a wet fall and snowy winter, which would bump up the lake's level, buying more time to find longer-term solutions, Geller said. If we get that snowpack, maybe we're out of trouble for a little bit, he said. The low water levels are also increasing tension among the seven states that collaboratively manage the Colorado River. Arizona, California, Colorado, Nevada, New Mexico, Utah, and Wyoming, along with some Native American tribes. California gets the largest share of the water from the river, even during dry years. In an April 9th letter to their downstream counterparts, the governors of Colorado, New Mexico, Utah, and Wyoming warned that using water from their smaller reservoirs to bolster Lake Powell's risk jobs and tourism in their states. Those governors of what are known as the Upper Basin states have long argued that farmers in California and Arizona should use less water, even if they're legally entitled to it. Federal water managers have begun partially draining reservoirs, including Wyoming's Flaming Gorge, to keep enough water in Lake Powell to make electricity. Water leaving Lake Powell is captured in Lake Mead outside Las Vegas, where it provides electricity, irrigation, and drinking water for tens of millions of people, including California's vital agricultural industry. Years like this one remind us that appropriate water storage helps us survive the dry years, and that we must be prepared not only for this year, but future dry years as well as average years, the Upper Basin governors wrote. We recognize the need to live within the available supply and expect other communities to do it as well. Some conservation groups are pushing for California and Arizona in particular to drastically alter the kind of crops they grow and where. Farmers pay to use Colorado River water, and because it's historically been so cheap, they have used large amounts to grow thirsty crops like alfalfa in desert areas. Federal water managers have been trying to get the seven states to agree on a water use reduction plan. Under the Biden administration, federal taxpayers paid farmers billions of dollars to stop planting crops, but that's considered a short-term solution too expensive to maintain indefinitely. Over the past 25 years, the average amount of water in the Colorado River has been 20% lower than it was from 1900 to 2000, according to California state officials. With supply shrinking, the states continue squabbling, and a certain amount of water must consistently flow out of Lake Powell and Lake Mead so they can produce power for millions of households and businesses. Mexico and Native American tribes also have water use rights and a say in the management. The states have been unable to find an acceptable compromise. That puts the whole system at risk for collapse, said Aaron Weiss, executive director of the Center for Western Priorities. The nonpartisan center advocates for increased land and water conservation across the West. In addition to limiting lawn irrigation and paying farmers to use less water, some proposals call for piping water from the Mississippi River into Arizona, hauling icebergs from the polar regions, or building nuclear-powered desalination plants off the California coast. Several environmental groups have also proposed removing or entirely bypassing the Glen Canyon Dam, draining what's left into Lake Mead, and implementing stricter water conservation measures. Now we're at the point where we've seen it coming for 20 years, and so now it's going to be both really hard and really urgent, Weiss said. Whatever the solutions are, they're going to happen rapidly. Search for survivors in rubble continues after Venezuela earthquakes. The death toll after a doublet of devastating earthquakes in Venezuela has continued to rise as crews work for the third day on June 26 to comb through rubble for signs of life. The quakes, with magnitudes of 7.2 and 7.5, struck within 1 minute of each other on June 24, just after 6 p.m. local time, about 14 miles southeast of Umari, Venezuela, according to the U.S. Geological Survey. Umari is about 173 miles west of Caracas, the nation's capital. Immediate devastation followed. Homes and buildings collapsed, hospitals were damaged, and debris was strewn throughout roadways. Officials said at least 235 people were confirmed dead and more than 4,300 people were injured, though the toll is expected to keep climbing. Here's what we know on June 26th. Rescuers search for missing. Rescue crews continued their search overnight on June 26th for any survivors amid the rubble of destroyed buildings as international rescue teams arrived in the country to help. Jorge Rodriguez, head of Venezuela's National Assembly, said June 25th that at least 200 people were trapped. Resident Yamalí Jiménez told Reuters on June 25th her 19-year-old son was trapped on the seventh floor of a building in La Guaira, among the worst affected areas. "He's under the slabs and there is no machinery to get him out," she told the outlet. Secretary of State Marco Rubio said the United States was among the countries planning to send rescue teams. Two earthquakes strike within seconds. The first earthquake struck at about 6:04 p.m. local time on June 24th with a magnitude of 7.2. Then about 39 seconds later, a 7.5 quake followed. The second quake is considered the main shock, while the first was a foreshock, USGS said. The quakes are considered a doublet, defined as two earthquakes of similar magnitude that happened close in time and location. Venezuela lies in a seismically active zone where the Caribbean plate meets the South American plate. While northern Venezuela has a history of damaging earthquakes, the USGS said there have been only 7 quakes with a magnitude of 6.0 or higher in the last century in the immediate area of the June 24th quakes. There have been 5 earthquakes with magnitudes of 7.0 or greater in broader northern Venezuela or near its coast since 1900. The main shock on June 24th was the most powerful earthquake in the region's history since 1900, when a 7.7 hit near Caracas. What's the latest death toll in Venezuela? As of June 25th, Venezuelan officials put the official death toll at 235 people. That figure is expected to continue rising as crews search devastated areas. Authorities have not given a total casualty estimate, but the USGS said its data predicted a toll that could reach into the thousands. The 235 verified deaths were recorded at medical centers, according to Health Minister Carlos Alvarado. Spain has confirmed 3 of its citizens died in the quakes, where 4 were known to be trapped in rubble and 99 were unaccounted for. USA lost to Turkey. Is USMNT out of World Cup? What to know about standings? Jordan Mendoza, USA Today. Inglewood, California. It wasn't the result the U.S. men's national team hoped for in its final group stage match of the 2026 World Cup. Now what? After scoring in the 3rd minute of the match against Turkey on Thursday, June 25th, Turkey responded with 2 goals to take a 2-1 lead into halftime. It was the first time Turkey scored in the tournament and the first time the U.S. has trailed. The USMNT was able to respond with a goal in the second half to tie it up, but it was a heartbreaker when Turkey scored a goal in the final minute of stoppage time to beat the U.S. 3-2. The loss may sound panic alarms for U.S. fans since it's the last group stage match before the round of 32 begins, but there isn't much to worry about. There wasn't much stress in the match regarding the future outlook for the USMNT. U.S. lost. Is it out of the World Cup? The U.S. is all good. The USMNT could afford to lose to Turkey since it already won Group D, therefore its place in the standings and spot in the round of 32 held, regardless of Thursday's outcome. The U.S. won the group after beating Paraguay and Australia, therefore making the match against Turkey irrelevant. The USMNT will still face Bosnia and Herzegovina in the round of 32 on July 1st. That's why coach Mauricio Pochettino, P-O-C-H-E-T-T-I-N-O, went with a lineup that mostly consists of reserves. If anything, the U.S. missed out on the chance to win all 3 group stage matches, which it has never done in its World Cup history. Clay Aikens says Kelly Ripa joke sparked huge blow-up. Charlie Caballo, USA Today. What Clay Aiken thought was an incredibly innocent joke with Kelly Ripa spiraled into a huge blow-up and what he calls one of the worst weeks of his life. The American Idol alum looked back on the viral 2006 moment Wednesday, June 24th during an interview on the Hollywood Raw podcast. The singer was promoting his new single, Rewind, his first in 18 years. Aiken was filling in for Regis Philbin on Live with Regis and Kelly alongside Ripa when he placed his hand over her mouth while she was interviewing Dancing with the Stars winners Cheryl Burke and Emmett Smith, joking that he wasn't getting a chance to speak. Ripa, appearing uncomfortable with the gesture, replied, "I don't know where that hand's been, honey." "I wasn't getting to talk," Aiken recalled. "They had cue cards with my name on them. I tried to be funny, and I did what I did, which was incredibly innocent. And then it got a little cold in the room. I felt bad and I was worried I'd upset her." At the time, Aiken said he was in talks with the show's syndication distributor, Buena Vista Television, about hosting his own program. "I was on the show because I wanted to show them I could handle this myself, that I could host something," he said. But the controversy that followed became probably the most catastrophic week of my life. When Philbin returned, Ripa addressed the incident on air. "You don't put your hands over somebody's face and mouth when they're conducting an interview, even if it's for a laugh," she said. The exchange became a hot topic after Rosie O'Donnell called the reaction homophobic on The View, adding, "If that was a straight man, if that was Mario Lopez, she would not have said the same thing." Ripa later called into the show. "I have 3 kids," she said. "He's shaking hands with everybody in the audience. I mean, it's cold and flu season. That's what I meant. To imply that it's anything homophobic is outrageous, Rosie, and you know better. You should be more responsible." Aiken, who had not publicly come out at the time, said the controversy was distressing, describing it as probably the most catastrophic week of my life. Aiken eventually leaned into the controversy, poking fun at it alongside Tori Spelling later that week during the American Music Awards, with her humorously placing her hand over his mouth to take back ownership of it, he said. His publicist also circulated clips to media of RIPA covering Philbin's mouth on previous episodes, which Aiken said that's when the tide kind of turned. Aiken later sent RIPA flowers, and she followed up with a call. She apologized for it being blown out of proportion and everything, he recalled. She said, I'd love to come back on the show anytime. I tried to come back on the show, but we were not allowed, he said. So I just haven't tried since. It's not a big deal. The incident ultimately took on a life of its own. I get stopped a lot in the airport to take a picture, Aiken said. They'd say, no, no, put your hand over my mouth. She came out at 9. Why her brother's support is the biggest blessing. When Chazzy Gross-Handler was little, she used to make her older brother, Lev, play tea party with her. She remembers him pushing her around the house in a basket to make her feel like she was flying. The dynamic duo were, and still are, lovingly called the Blondies by their parents for sharing the same golden hair. Now, both in their 20s, their childhood shenanigans have turned into conversations about college classes, work, and a deep love and respect for one another. For Chazzy, who came out to her family as transgender at 9 years old, that unwavering support from Lev has been the biggest blessing, she told USA Today. He is so supportive and he is so understanding, and I think when I figured out who I was, which in the end was a proud woman, he never questioned anything, he just embraced it, Chazzy said of her brother. He would make me feel so seen and affirmed. Research has found that young LGBTQ+ adults who report high levels of family acceptance report higher levels of self-esteem, social support, and general health compared to their LGBTQ+ peers who report low levels of family acceptance. The Trevor Project also notes sibling relationships may be an important, though often overlooked, source of support for LGBTQ young people, according to the nonprofit's research findings. For Lev, supporting his sister was simple. I was just very grateful that Chazzy felt comfortable enough letting us know who she was, her true authentic self. While Chazzy's parents were also swift with their support, there's a special connection she feels with her siblings, including Lev and her two older brothers. Now that we're all in our 20s, we're able to understand each other a bit more, she adding they relate to each other on jobs and other things going on in their lives. Lev agrees growing older has only made them closer. When Chazzy came out in the fourth grade, Lev was a freshman in high school, making them feel a world apart in most ways, Lev explained. But now at 20 and 26, they both experience middle school, high school, and college, making it possible to relate to each other so much more. I think this is the same thing with all siblings. As you grow older, you have the opportunity to become closer because you actually end up having so many more shared experiences, he added. How to be a good sibling ally. Chazzy said her brother's allyship doesn't go unnoticed because he's vocal about his support by immersing himself in the community as a proud ally. He's not afraid to ask questions and he wants to learn, she says. She's really shown what it means to be one, be a big brother and show how much she supports, and two, just really understand and keep wanting to understand just who we are and who I am. Lev also understands being transgender and non-binary is the least interesting thing about who we are, Chazzy added. We are just everyday young people. What's more interesting, Lev agrees, is the type of person they are, their character, their interests, their goals, and more. Those things are all so much more descriptive of who they are as a person, and that's what I would have siblings focus on. What do you have in common, he said. If folks were to realize that's what they should focus on, then that allyship just sort of happens more naturally. There is always hope. For those who haven't found that allyship in their own circles yet, Chazzy says, no matter what, there is always hope. I recognize our story is not like a lot of my peers, and I really want to fix that, she said. Her own journey prompted the family to start the Gender Cool Project, a nonprofit focused on uplifting trans and non-binary youth by sharing stories of positivity. Research shows family rejection of LGBTQ+ youth can lead to a range of negative outcomes for both mental and physical health, including increased risk of depression, anxiety, and suicidal ideation, as well as substance abuse and even homelessness. We share stories of who these people are. They're actors, musicians, photographers, scholars, writers, and it humanizes them because they are humans, Lev explained. It lets people realize, wow, these are just normal people like I have in my life, and I should affirm them for who they are. a number of young people who identify as LGBTQ+ is growing. Gallup shows that Americans who identify within the community has grown from 3% in 2012 to almost 10% in 2024, largely driven by younger adults. Don't give up and keep trying being who you truly are, Chazzy said. You are not alone. She saved for years to give her son the moment of a lifetime. Christina Cardona, USA Today. This soccer-loving team's mom had a sweet birthday surprise in store. Hector Vidalis had been a devoted fan of the Portugal soccer team since he was 4 years old. Ever since he could walk, he's had a deep love for soccer and even plays it himself. In 2022, when his mom, Sylvia Ramirez, heard the World Cup was coming to Texas, she had an idea. From that moment on, she started saving, dreaming of getting a seat for her son at a Portugal match. She kept her plan a surprise, sharing it with a few close family members, her mother, brother, and daughter. Sylvia was able to get two tickets to the Portugal versus DR Congo match at Houston Stadium. As a single mom, being able to make one of her son's biggest dreams come true meant so much to her. When the day finally arrived, it was everything Sylvia had hoped for. She said the energy in the stadium was unforgettable. Fans were cheering, the crowd was full of life, and Hector got to see his idol, Cristiano Ronaldo, in person. The happiness in his eyes was priceless, Sylvia said. And while an autograph from Ronaldo would have made the experience even more special, Sylvia said simply being in the same stadium as him meant everything to Hector. Hector turns 15 in August, but thanks to his mom, he got to celebrate early with the gift of a lifetime. Seniors risk outliving their retirement savings in these states. Daniel Devise, USA Today.

of daily life. The report draws on state-level estimates of life expectancy at age 65, 16 to 20 years more or less depending on the state, average retirement benefits, median net worth, and expected retirement expenses. Retirees typically rely on Social Security to cover many of their expenses along with retirement savings. Social Security benefits don't run out, but savings can. That's why many Americans speak of a need for $1 million or more in savings to fund a retirement that could stretch 30 or 40 years. Not surprisingly, seniors are more likely to outlive their savings in states with notoriously high living costs, including New York, California, Alaska, and Massachusetts. By contrast, retirees enjoy a financial edge in such states as Minnesota, Utah, and Colorado, where residents enjoy high retirement income and expenses that are relatively manageable. The goal of the report, according to CareScout CEO Samir Shah, is to encourage Americans to a plan for retirement. Research by AARP shows that many older Americans don't work with professional retirement planners. Americans are not ready for retirement, Shaw said. People have not thought about how much money they will need in retirement. Where are retirees likely to outlive their savings? Here are the 10 states, including the District of Columbia, where seniors are most likely to outlive their savings. New York. The average senior can expect about $1.18 million in expenses and $712,000 in income in retirement. Projected shortfall, $471,000. District of Columbia. Expenses average $1.22 million and income averages $790,000 over retirement. Projected shortfall, $432,000. California. Seniors can expect $943,000 in income and $1.34 million in expenses during retirement. Projected shortfall, $395,000. Alaska. Income averages $769,000 and expenses average $1.12 million in retirement. Projected shortfall, $350,000. New Mexico. Retirees can expect income of $555,000 and expenses of $832,000. Projected shortfall, $277,000. Louisiana. Retirement income averages $531,000 and expenses average $772,000. Projected shortfall, $241,000. Arkansas. Retirees can expect expenses of $727,000 and income of $490,000. Projected shortfall, $237,000. Vermont. Retirees can expect income of $819,000 and expenses of $1.05 million in retirement. Projected shortfall, $232,000. Kentucky. Seniors can expect expenses of $730,000 and income of $521,000 in retirement. Projected shortfall, $209,000. Rhode Island. Seniors can expect income of $819,000 and expenses of $1.02 million in retirement. Projected shortfall, $200,000. Retirees also risk outliving their savings in these states: Massachusetts, Arizona, Mississippi, Oklahoma, Alabama, South Carolina, Nevada, Missouri, West Virginia, Ohio, Oregon, North Carolina, Texas, Connecticut, Wisconsin, Delaware, Indiana, Georgia, Hawaii, South Dakota, Kansas, North Dakota, Michigan, Virginia, Maine, Wyoming, Iowa, Pennsylvania, Tennessee, Florida, Illinois, and New Jersey. 9 states where retirees can expect a surplus. The CareScout report found only 9 states where retirees can expect a financial surplus in retirement, though through some combination of lower expenses and higher income. Here are the retirement surplus states. Washington. Retirees can expect a whopping average income of $1.3 million and expenses of $1.02 million in retirement. Projected surplus, $276,000. New Hampshire. The average senior can expect $1.24 million in retirement income and $1 million in expenses. Projected surplus, $240,000. Colorado. Income averages $1.14 million and expenses average $949,000 in retirement. Projected surplus, $188,000. Nebraska. Retirees can expect income of $969,000 and expenses of $824,000. Projected surplus, $145,000. Idaho. Retirement expenses average $896,000 and income averages $1 million. Projected surplus, $112,000.

0: Minnesota. Expenses average $871,000 and income averages $980,000 in retirement. Projected surplus $109,000. Utah. Seniors can expect income of $976,000 and expenses of $897,000 over the course of their retirement. Projected surplus $79,000. Maryland. Seniors can expect income of $1.08 million and expenses of $1.06 million in retirement. Projected surplus $21,000. Montana. Expenses average $878,000 and income averages $897,000 in retirement. Projected surplus $19,000. How to avoid outliving your savings in retirement. Don't want to outlive your savings? 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Don't underestimate how long you will live. America's life expectancy is about 79 years. 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A woman of 70, for example, can expect to live to 87. Many older Americans don't know how long their retirement is going to last. In other words, how long they're going to live. Longevity literacy matters in retirement planning. If your retirement budget assumes you will live to 75 and you make it to 95, you will probably run out of money. Maximize your retirement savings. One surefire way to build retirement savings is to make aggressive contributions to a workplace retirement account. The most successful retirement savers typically start saving early, contribute at least 10% of their income to a 401k type account, and save continuously until they retire. And try not to raid your retirement savings for a household expense. Instead, open an emergency savings account. Claim Social Security later. The longer you wait to claim Social Security, the larger your monthly benefit checks will be. Based on the longevity figures above, you're generally better off claiming Social Security later in life. If you can afford to wait, ideally wait until age 70 when your monthly benefit maxes out. In a 2025 story, USA Today explained the math behind that rule of thumb. Grandmother found dead linked to deaths of grandchildren, police say. Tyona Guyon, Madison Scott, and Victoria E. Frile, USA Today Network. Authorities said a 64-year-old woman found dead in an upstate New York apartment was involved in the deaths of her daughter and four grandchildren as investigators worked to determine how the deaths occurred. Officers discovered the bodies of Amy Stedman, her daughter, and her daughter's four children on the evening of June 23rd after a neighbor requested a welfare check in an apartment, according to the Mechanicville Police Department. The neighbor became concerned after they did not see Stedman for several days, police said. When officers were unable to make contact with Ms. Stedman, building management was contacted and access to the apartment was obtained. Upon entering the residence, officers located six deceased individuals. Mechanicville Police Chief William Rabbit said at a news conference on June 25th. The victims could not be immediately identified because of the condition of their remains, Rabbit said, adding he believes the family had been dead for an extended period of time. Further investigation and autopsies identified them as Stedman, her daughter Sarah Myers, 44, and Myers' four children, Harper Harmon, 13, Hudson Harmon, 11, Gavin Harmon, 10, and Gracelyn Harmon, 10, according to the police chief. Evidence strongly suggests that as Stedman was responsible for the deaths of her daughter, four grandchildren, and herself, Rabbit said. He noted the investigators are awaiting final autopsy findings, toxicology reports, and the medical examiner's conclusions before making a final determination. We understand the public's desire to identify someone to hold responsible. However, it is important that this investigation be completed thoroughly and professionally before final conclusions are reached, the police chief said. There remains no threat to the public. Mechanicville, a small city with a population of more than 5,000 people, is located about 20 miles north of Albany, New York. Police, handwritten notes suggest grandmother was involved in deaths. Further investigation determined that Myers and her four children lived in a separate apartment within the same apartment complex, according to police. Rabbit said investigators believe the deaths occurred entirely inside Stedman's apartment and that based on the evidence collected so far, there is no indication anyone from outside the family was involved. Evidence collected during the investigation, including a handwritten note and other circumstantial evidence, indicates Stedman was involved in the deaths of herself, her daughter, and her four grandchildren, according to the police chief. Autopsies performed on June 24th at Albany Medical Center found that one of the children died from fatal sharp force injuries, Rabbit said. Investigators also recover multiple prescription and over-the-counter medication bottles, which police say indicate possible intentional poisoning. The causes and manners of death for all six victims will not be officially determined until toxicology testing and the investigation are complete, Rabbit said. Many residents knew the family involved. The police chief told reporters that investigators have contacted the children's father, who lives in Utah. He added that the children were not enrolled in public school and were homeschooled. Mechanicville is a close-knit city. Many residents knew the family involved, have children or grandchildren of their own, or simply cannot comprehend the loss of six lives under such heartbreaking circumstances, Rabbit said. Our thoughts remain with the family members, friends, neighbors, first responders, and everyone affected by this tragedy. Rabbit said the investigation remains active and that the information released on June 25th is based on the evidence currently available. Additional findings could change investigators' conclusions. The Mechanicville Police Department is working with the New York State Police on the investigation, Rabbit said. Anyone with information about the investigation is asked to contact the Mechanicville Police Department. Trump said pool work would cost $2 million. Price was already quadruple that. Swapna Venugopal Ramaswamy, USA Today. Washington. When President Donald Trump first announced the project to transform the Lincoln Memorial Reflecting Pool on April 23rd during an event at the Oval Office, he described the pool as a filthy, dirty place and that it was leaking like a sieve. Trump said he asked the contractor, I have a guy who is unbelievable doing swimming pools up the road, to choose the color American flag blue for the bottom of the pool. He estimated the project to cost $1.5 million and said the work would last 30, 40, 50 years. By the following day, April 24th, he adjusted the price to $2 million and said it would be done in 1 week in a Truth Social post. But an analysis of federal contract data by USA Today found that 20 days before Trump first announced the project and its estimated $1.5 million cost, a company named Atlantic Industrial Coatings had already been contracted for nearly $6.9 million to take on the project on April 3rd. In addition, Greenwater Solutions, an Ohio-based company, had been awarded a no-bid contract for over $1.7 million. Asked to explain why the president's quoted price was so much less than the $8.5 million plus contract that had already been awarded, the White House and the Interior Department provided statements that sidestepped the question. President Trump generously spearheaded the restoration of the Lincoln Memorial Reflecting Pool, which has been plagued with algae and leaked 16 million gallons of water per year, to permanently fix the botched Obama repairs. White House spokeswoman Taylor Rogers told USA Today, "Today the reflecting pool is crystal clear and is reflecting perfectly." In subsequent weeks, Atlantic Industrial would be paid more. On May 8th, it received $6,218,381. The company was given $1,086,576 on June 3rd. Trump announced the project was complete on June 6th, and the pool was refilled with water during the week of June 8th. Algae returns to reflecting pool. Within a few days, algae blooms had turned the water green. Algae has been a recurring problem at the pool for decades. In addition, pieces of the new blue paint had begun peeling up from the bottom. On June 18th, Atlantic Industrial Coatings was awarded an additional $461,044, records show, bringing the total project cost over $16 million. The National Park Service began pouring hydrogen peroxide into the Lincoln Memorial Reflecting Pool to kill aggressive recurring algae blooms in the 6.75 million gallon capacity pool. National Park Service echoes Trump's claims of a cut. Over the last week, Trump has blamed vandalism for the algae and the peeling paint despite the pool's history of algae problems. Somebody had put fertilizer in the water to create algae, Trump said on June 22nd. He also said vandals had been very violently cut a 350-foot slip from one end to the other in the pool, causing the paint to peel. In a response to a May lawsuit filed by the Cultural Landscape Foundation against the Department of the Interior to stop the project, Frank Lanz, Deputy Director of Operations at the National Park Service, declared in a court document that a cut had been made with a sharp knife. On June 9, 2026, after the rehabilitation project was substantially complete, the U.S. Park Police responded to an NPS report of damage to the reflecting pool, including a cut in the caulk over the reflecting pool's foam sealant that was cut with a sharp knife or razor and destruction of delaminating surface material, he said in a June 24th filing. Toy Story 5 reignites this controversial debate, why it matters. Rachel Hale, USA Today. New Jersey. On a Monday evening in Cranford, dozens of families gather around a 40-foot TV to teach their children a lesson about screens. Woody and Buzz have survived sadistic neighbors, evil toys, and tyrannical daycare rulers. But in Toy Story 5, which hit theaters June 19th, their latest enemy is something millions of parents already know well, a screen. Around the country, parents are using the movie to open up conversation in their households as they look to find a balance with technology. It's a topic that's on everyone's mind, said Blair Mahoney, a mom who brought her 6-year-old and 5-year-old daughter to the showing. Something like this can bring it to the surface and get people talking about it. Nearly 60 elementary school families attended the screening and brief post-film discussion organized by the Balance Project, a nonprofit that aims to help kids balance independence and mindful technology usage. The turnout reflects a growing concern among parents trying to navigate questions about screens, free play, and childhood in the age of tablets and AI chatbots. The group also hosted a screening in Arlington, Virginia, and has more planned next week in Shrewsbury and Highlands, New Jersey. Toy Story 5 tackles conversation about screens, free play, and the rise of the iPad kid. A handful of phones glow in the darkness as parents scroll before the movie starts. Restless children, amped up on sugary drinks and chocolate bars, struggle to sit still in the theater's red vinyl seats. A hush falls over the crowd as the screen pans to a desolate land of forgotten toys. About 15 minutes into the film, viewers are introduced to Lilypad, a new tablet with the power to play games, answer questions at lightning speed, and communicate through a chat platform called The Pond. The audience in Cranford shifts in their seats. Bonnie, who became the toy's owner at the end of Toy Story 3, is immediately hooked. As Bonnie spends more time on the device, she grows increasingly withdrawn, even as she's seemingly connected with more friends online. Jesse, with the help of Woody and Buzz, sets off to help Bonnie make some real-world friends. At one point, Jesse befriends a gang of tech toys that includes a low-tech potty training product named Smarty Pants, along with GPS and camera devices, Atlas and Snappy. As the toys work together to help Bonnie, 8-year-old audience member Molly Muscatillo turns to her mother, who is the founder of the Balance Project. "See, you can use it as a tool," she says, gesturing toward the screen. Here's what parents, experts say Toy Story 5 gets right and wrong. Kathy Hirsch Pasek, a professor of psychology at Temple University whose research examines the role of play, praised the movie for its timely portrayal of technology as we move into the AI period of our life. The movie follows a May advisory from the U.S. Surgeon General's office, which warned that screen use now begins in infancy. And more experts are talking about iPad babies, those toddlers you might see glued to a screen at a restaurant, the grocery store, or airplane, and the rise of chatbot companions, which have come under scrutiny following high-profile lawsuits involving children's mental health. A 2025 Pew Research report found that 62% of toddlers under 2 watch YouTube, up from 45% in 2020, and that rises to 84% in children ages 2 to 4. While 9 in 10 parents say kids 12 and younger watch TV, 68% say they use a tablet, and 61% say they use a smartphone. About 1 in 10 parents say their 5 to 12-year-old has used an AI chatbot like ChatGPT or Gemini. Toy Story is a wake-up call for parents. Hirsch Pasek says, "My hope is that the nostalgia parents have for this and the beautiful way in which it's displayed in the movie will help us realize that we're losing more than we're gaining." In the end, Lily redeems herself. She's portrayed as misguided and misunderstood, not evil. Woody even remarks that Lily is one of us. New York-based licensed clinical psychologist Shara M. Brofman said she would have liked to see Lily banished in a vein similar to the villains in The Lion King and Sleeping Beauty. She worries the ending simplifies Lily's character arc into a bad-to-good transformation. "It sounds like the bad guy turned out to, in fact, not be so bad after all," Brofman says. "Children who are younger didn't understand the nuances and the negative sort of critical commentary that adults might have understood the movie was making on cyberbullying and mental health." Nikki Petrosi, a low-tech parent advocate who runs the Scrolling to Death podcast, shared in a June 21st video that she found Lily's morality unrealistic. I have a little bit of a problem with the lily pad having like a self-reflection moment and sacrificing herself for Bonnie's happiness, Petrosi shared in the Instagram post. That's just not how these devices work or the people that make them. They are seeking our children's attention above everything else. Brofman also points out to the irony that a movie about the harms of technology would promote tech products. Belkin is selling a lily pad themed iPad case, and Leapfrog Toys released a tablet-style lily pad device for ages 3 to 5, where a description advertises that kids can stay connected with Jesse, Buzz, Woody, and the tech trio by texting them using emojis and preset messages. That definitely sort of glosses over, if not erases, the important commentary that the film, I think, worked hard to make about the harm of these devices on cognitive, social, emotional development, and mental health, Brofman says. Back in the theater, the conversation continues. After the film, as Wesley's children run through the lobby and adults check their phones for missed messages, some families stop for pictures with life-size Woody and Andy. It was a full circle moment for parents like Jamie Knight, who watched the first Toy Story in theaters when it premiered in 1995 and now sits beside her own children. Knight and Maloney co-found a Scotch Plain fanwood community of the Balance Project in January. There is a moment where Jesse says, these devices, they make them grow up too fast, and that really resonated, Knight said. Childhood is so short to begin with, let's not make it any shorter. And when asked who their favorite character was, Lily, exclaimed Knight's 6-year-old daughter, Brooke. I like the frog, too. May, Maloney's 5-year-old daughter, chimes in. She pulls on a Jesse toy she bought, which elicits a yee-haw. 10-year-old Taylor Lewandowski said the film's themes of technology were important. Some of her friends, she says, are on Roblox all the time. She's only allowed to use the family iPad on weekends, a rule she sometimes finds frustrating. But mainly, she was thinking about Rosie, a plus koala she used to play with constantly. A few years ago, they were best friends. Rosie would climb up under her chandelier or sit on her desk when she got home from school. But lately, she sat untouched in a pile of toys. After watching Toy Story 5, Taylor says she plans to bring her back out. The travel trend turning cruises and tours into classrooms. Scott Laird, special to USA Today. It was mid-afternoon and dusky sound on New England's South Island when I began to smell seafood. We'd spent much of that day on board Ponant's 184-passenger Le Jacques Cartier cruising through sunny fjords while Smithsonian academics provided narration on the ecological and human history of the region from their glacial origins to explorations by Captain Cook. It took me a minute to realize it just wasn't the aroma of the ocean wafting across the deck. As an afternoon treat, the chef had prepared some of the South Island's renowned green-lipped mussels he'd gotten at the market during our port call at Dunedin. It was a typical day aboard Le Jacques Cartier, sailing in partnership with Smithsonian Journeys. Ponant, the fresh French luxury cruise line, was in charge of the plush staterooms and lavish brunch spreads, and Smithsonian provided a pair of experts for board lectures and to serve as dinner companions should anyone have more in-depth conversations about New England's modern-day conservation efforts or how the islands are the last above-water vestiges of a mega-continent that slipped beneath the Pacific waters eons ago. Smithsonian also had a hand in curating the shore excursions for the journey, ranging from a visit to a Whareneui, Wharenui, a Maori community house, to a guided visit to an aviation museum in Blenheim to explore a warehouse filled with vintage World War I aircraft collected by filmmaker Peter Jackson. It's all part of a growing skillcation of learning vacation trend, traveling for leisure and personal enrichment. We're seeing remarkable growth in demand for learning-focused travel driven by travelers who want experiences that feel meaningful and enriching. Smithsonian Journeys Vice President Walter Littlejohn III told USA Today, people aren't satisfied with simply seeing a destination anymore. They want to understand it and live it. They're seeking deeper context, the history that shapes a place, the culture that defines it, and the science that explains it. Demand is certainly growing. Smithsonian Journeys recently launched a similar partnership with the river cruise line Ama Waterways that I joined on the Upper Danube River earlier this month. Smithsonian Journeys has dialed up the depth of exploration for these itineraries, adding beer tastings or artisanal baking visits to shore excursions, and again putting their experts on board for fascinating lectures on the region. While sailing into Passau, Germany, the expert examined the city's prominence in an Allied spy caper during World War II. En route to Bratislava, Slovakia, we got a fascinating recap of the centuries of skirmishes between the Ottoman and Holy Roman Empires in southeastern Europe. What to expect during a learning cruise? The booming expedition cruise model itself relies heavily on personal enrichment experiences, but still with creature comforts of a more leisure-focused sailing. It's sort of like college, albeit with much better accommodations and food. On an Aurora expedition sailing to the Arctic, travelers might attend a lecture on the exploration history of Svalbard, then unwind in a decktop hot tub. With natural habitat adventures, it's Northern Lights viewing in Churchill, Manitoba, in between chats with local dog mushers about Metis culture or local First Nations artist on how her work seeks understanding and healing from generational trauma related to Canada's residential schools. The luxury tour operator Abercrombie & Kent has long focused on learning experiences for its travelers, as I learned on an Antarctica expedition earlier this year on board Ponet's Le Lyreal. Ponet is but one of several cruise options for A&K travelers. There are Pure Amazon riverboats in the Peruvian Amazon and Eco Ventura yacht cruises in the Galapagos also focus heavily on in-depth expedition-style cruising, and they're also growing their portfolio with A&K expedition trips aboard their own cruise subsidiary, Crystal. Beth Shearer, A&K's Vice President of Global Product Strategy, explained how the company guides guest exploration to make that connective experience. Travelers want to return home with more than just souvenirs. Our experts aren't there to lecture. They're there to answer questions, spark curiosity, and help guests notice the things they would almost certainly miss on their own. That was certainly my experience on board alongside A&K expedition team members who had not only been coming to Antarctica for decades, but had also led expeditions at various destinations around the world. On the rocky beaches of South Georgia Island in a black and white sea of stalwart king penguins, I chatted with guides about penguin diets and penguin chick rearing in between stories about explorations in Svalbard and French Polynesia, the capital of Lillooet had recently come from the Paul Gauguin cruise in Tahiti, which is also owned by Ponet. But our musings about penguin diets couldn't last all day. We were due back on board to address our own diets with champagne, caviar, and a presentation of French cheese. How the Bear Season 5 honored Rob Reiner after his death. Aaron Jensen, USA Today. The Bear concluded its five-season service on June 25th without the return of Albert Schnurr, played by the late Rob Reiner, but the series did honor the filmmaker in a special way. Albert appeared in three episodes in season four, introduced as a mentor for the ambitious Eberheim, Edwin Lee Gibson. Albert encouraged Eberheim to capitalize on the success of the restaurant's beef sandwich and efficient business model and franchise. In the season's penultimate episode, Albert pitched himself as a consigliere who could help with as the restaurant expanded to the Chicago suburbs. Eberheim said he'd need to get the approval of the Bear proprietor, Carmen Carmi Burizzotto, Jeremy Allen White. Filming for the show's fifth and final season, streaming now in its entirety on Hulu and airing weekly on FX at 9 p.m. Eastern Time, Pacific Time, began in January, weeks after Reiner's death, at 78 years old. The Oscar-nominated filmmaker and his wife, producer Michelle Singer Reiner, were found dead in their Brentwood home on December 14, 2025. Their son, Nick Reiner, 32, was arrested later that evening for their murders. He pleaded not guilty in February, and his next court appearance is scheduled for September. It is unclear if there were plans for Reiner to appear in Season 5 before his death. USA Today has reached out to FX for comment. Though Rob Reiner does not appear on camera in Season 5 of The Bear, Albert is referenced in the final installment beginning with the premiere episode. Prior to having a conversation with Carmi about franchising, Eberheim phones Albert for a pep talk. Albert, I'm going to speak to Carmi this afternoon. Please advise, Eberheim says. Repeat after me. Make it easy for him to say yes. Don't use too many words. Have no fear. Don't be scared by his blue eyes. Stop repeating. Stop repeating. Oh, yes. Sorry. Yes, of course. Wish me luck. In later episodes, computer Brian Kompelman encourages the barebacker Uncle Jimmy, Oliver Platt, to partner with Albert. Eber's got a good plan, computer tells Jimmy. It'll work. The finale opens with Eberheim practicing his pitch, which he doesn't even get through before Carmi approves of the beef franchise. On a phone call with Albert, Eberheim says a space they looked at is perfect. Anything else I can do? Eberheim asks before pausing to listen. As you wish, Eberheim replies, referencing the 1987 film The Princess Bride. In the movie, directed by Reiner, those are the three words Wesley, Cary Elwes, uses while responding to requests from Princess Buttercup, Robin Wright. Jeremy Allen White remembers working with Rob Reiner. In the time White spent with Reiner, the actor said he found him to be incredibly generous and incredibly kind. He was so game and curious, committed. White, 35, tells USA Today, really happy to be there. White, who broke out on Showtime's family drama Shameless 2011 to 2021 and earned a Golden Globe nomination for his portrayal as the boss in Springsteen, Deliver Me From Nowhere 2025, feels fortunate for having met many stars throughout his career whom he admires. Sometimes you meet those heroes and it's disappointing and you wish you hadn't, he says. And that's just the opposite case with Rob. He delivered. Maddie Matheson's memories with Rob Reiner. Maddie Matheson, an executive producer who also portrays the handy and tender-hearted Neil Falk, delighted in observing Reiner on the set of The Bear. The very last day, I just went up and said, thank you and hello. Matheson, 44, recalls, and he was super sweet. But watching him, he was jumping in and saying some funny stuff and just being like, oh, maybe it should be like this, Matheson adds. He was so generous with everybody, and he wanted to play, and it was incredible. I'm Mickey Vandeleau, and this has been USA Today. I'll see you next week.
1: 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For more information or if you have comments, questions, suggestions, or concerns, please call the Radio Reading Service at 904-358-6308.
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4: This is Sound School. I'm Rob. It's illegal to be queer in Uganda. Same-sex relationships have been outlawed in the country since the late 1800s, when Uganda was a British protectorate. From time to time, over the last 125 years or so, laws criminalizing LGBTQ relationships were toughened and expanded, like in 1950, when the country's penal code further criminalized same-sex relationships, using language like gross indecency and carnal knowledge against the order of nature. A decade ago, Uganda signed into law the Anti-Homosexuality Act of 2014. It was a law dubbed by activists as the Kill the Gays Bill because it initially contained a provision for the death penalty in some cases, a punishment that was later amended to a life sentence. Under the act, for first-time offenses, an individual could be imprisoned for 7 years. People who, quote, aid, abet, and counsel LGBTQ people could also be sentenced to 7 years. Even someone who marries an LGBTQ couple risked arrest and imprisonment under that law. A little later in 2014, the act was declared unconstitutional on procedural grounds. But in that legal climate, there was also increased social risk for queer people in Uganda. They faced evictions, discrimination, acts of violence, and public outings.
5: Now let's talk about sexuality. It seems the backlash has begun in Uganda, and we're talking of reports of a witch hunt against gay people.
6: Well, this is Uganda's leading tabloid newspaper. What they published today, they say in celebration of the new act, is that what they say is the top 200 homosexuals in Uganda.
7: I'm very scared, actually. I didn't even go to work today. I'm locked up in the house, and I don't know what's going to happen now. I'm talking to all my activists on phone, and it's the same. They're all locked up in their houses. They can't move out. They're watching their back to see what's happening.
8: They tend to take the law into their hands. And when they learn that so-and-so is actually homosexual, they may go to the extent of lynching such persons. But
6: a lot of anti-homosexuality, there could be repercussions in terms of violent acts towards individuals. So that's the fear.
9: For the last few years in Uganda, it's been a tense atmosphere.
4: Mary Goodhart is a freelance radio and podcast reporter based in England.
9: As a gay person in Uganda, most people will make a choice, which will be either you stay in the closet, you be very secretive about your life, or you basically try and get out where you can be free, but then you're sacrificing your home.
4: Mary was a producer for a BBC World Service podcast reporting stories from Africa called The Comb. That's where the montage of news clips came from, detailing the dangerous situation in the country.
9: And even if you're not suffering that kind of actual physical violence, it's just absolute enormous ostracization from your community. You know, reputation is really important, and the kind of social implications of being labeled as gay in a lot of communities is just so severe, and not just for yourself, but also for your family then. It's not an environment where people are generally going to come and talk to a journalist.
4: But it's in that environment Mary came across a story she was eager to produce for The Comb. In the late 20-teens, an organization called PFLAG formed in Uganda. PFLAG initially started in the U.S. just over 50 years ago. At the time, the acronym stood for Parents and Friends of Lesbian and Gays. Now it just goes by PFLAG, and they support and advocate for LGBTQ people and people who love them, as their website says. When Mary heard about PFLAG Uganda, she thought, oh, we should feature an interview with a parent and their children on The Comb. She reached out to the founder of the organization, and they said, well, let's wait. The people involved are already risking a lot just by joining PFLAG, never mind talking to the media. So Mary put the idea on hold. Eventually, a couple years later, in 2020, her contact in Uganda gave the thumbs up and put her in touch with potential interviewees. But there was a question, a big question. If people are going on the record publicly, a risky choice, what's the best way to guarantee their safety? For instance, where is it safe to record?
9: There are spaces where if you're having a certain conversation and you're overheard, people might be hostile about that.
4: In addition, they couldn't record in people's homes. It was 2020 during the COVID pandemic. So they booked a room at a gay-friendly hotel where there was...
10: This program is intended for a print-impaired audience and is brought to you by Mind's Eye.
11: Hello, this is Janet Leffler, and we're going to read the Wall Street Journal for Friday, June 26th. First article on the front page of the Wall Street Journal. Supreme Court lets Trump end humanitarian protections against many immigrants. The Supreme Court on Thursday allowed President Trump to take away legal protections from hundreds of thousands of immigrants who until now had been permitted to stay in the United States for humanitarian reasons. In a 6-3 ruling, the court's conservative majority rejected arguments that the administration was driven by racial prejudice when Secretary of Homeland Security ended the protections for Haitian immigrants. Trump has repeatedly disparaged Haiti as filthy and disease-ridden and called them a shithole country. None of the cited statements by either the president or the secretary was overtly racial, and in substance, all expressed policy views that could rest on race-neutral justifications, Justice Samuel Alito wrote in the majority opinion. Alito concluded that courts have little power to review the executive branch's decisions about the immigration program issue, known as the temporary protected status. That program, which Congress created in 1990, allows qualifying immigrants to temporarily remain in the United States and work legally if their home countries are experiencing armed conflicts, natural disasters, or epidemics. The court's decision means the administration can immediately terminate TSP benefits for about 350,000 people from Haiti, 6,000 people from Syria. It also will likely pave the way for the administration to end TSP for other developing countries around the globe, including Afghanistan, Nepal, South Sudan, and Venezuela. The T in TPS stands for temporary, yet many of these designations became de facto amnesty. This is a win for the rule of law and common sense, James Percival, the general counsel for the Department of Homeland Security, said on X after the High Court's ruling. The court further bolstered Trump's reinforcement arsenal in a second important immigration ruling Thursday, also written by Alito, that allowed the administration to turn people away at the U.S.-Mexico border without giving them a chance to formally claim asylum. Both decisions divided the court along ideological lines, with the three Democratic-appointed justices dissenting. When Trump returned to office last year, about 1.3 million immigrants from 17 countries were legally living in the United States under the TPS program. His administration moved to terminate the TPS status for 13 of those countries, arguing that prior administrations had misused the program by repeatedly extending its protections. Advocates for TPS beneficiaries filed a flurry of lawsuits, arguing that the administration had cut corners in trying to revoke the protections. They also argued in some cases that the administration displayed animus towards racial and ethnic minorities. Justice Elena Kagan, dissenting from the court's ruling, cited numerous derogatory statements that Trump has made about Haiti, such as his claims that Haitian immigrants eat dogs and cats and probably have AIDS. She also noted that Trump has repeatedly said that immigrants are poisoning the blood of America. Trump's comments, Kagan wrote, are so repellent and racially infected that the majority declines to put them in print. Some of the immigrants who will lose TSP benefits might be entitled to other forms of immigration protection, such as asylum. Those alternatives are often narrower than the TPS program. However, so eliminating TPS will make many of its beneficiaries subject to imminent deportation, experts say. This decision will endanger Haitians, TPS holders who fled their homeland in pursuit of what generations of immigrants yearned for when they made the painful decision to leave all that they have known to live in safety, said Jeff Pipoli and Andrew Trauber, lawyers for Haitian immigrants. To qualify for TPS and maintain their legal status, immigrants must regularly pass detailed background checks. Advocates describe TPS beneficiaries as law-abiding members of the community who contribute to the economy. Some have spouses or children who are U.S. citizens. When it moved to end TPS protection after Trump returned to office, DHS said it had determined that conditions in the country were improving. For many of the country involved, the State Department has advised Americans not to travel there, citing dangers of kidnapping, crime, terrorism, and civil unrest. Thursday's decision wasn't the first time the high courts have weighed Trump's efforts to narrow TPS. Last year, the court twice issued emergency orders allowing the administration to quickly terminate protections for Venezuelans while legal challenges moved forward. At the time, however, the courts didn't explain its reasoning or resolve the broader legal issue surrounding the policy. In Thursday's second immigration decision, the court said that federal law allows the president to implement a so-called metering policy in which immigration authorities immediately expel asylum seekers when they arrive at checkpoints at the U.S.-Mexico border. Asylum seekers who are physically present on American soil have a right under federal law to try to prove that they were entitled to protection in the U.S. because of persecution in their home countries. The court's decision said that the people arriving at the border don't have a right to invoke that law if border authorities block them from stepping foot in the United States. Taken together, the two rules expand Trump's authority to implement his crackdown on immigration. One other signature Trump policy on immigration remains pending at the high court: his bid to end birthright citizenship for children of undocumented immigrants. The justices are scrambling to finish their work before taking their summer recess, which customarily begins in early July. The court's next scheduled day to issue decisions is Monday. A second article on the front page of the Wall Street Journal: how a crypto exchange became a major hub for illicit Iranian cash. Earlier this year, crypto sleuths found an alarming series of transactions tied to two digital wallets controlled by the Central Bank of Iran. Tracing backward, investigators discovered the wallet funds were linked to $1.5 billion that North Korean hackers stole from the crypto exchange Bybit. After reaching the Iranian wallets, the money flowed through a complex maze of transactions. One destination was a crypto exchange that has become key to Iran's ability to use cryptocurrency to evade far-reaching U.S. economic sanctions. CoinX, an 8-year-old exchange founded by a Chinese engineer, has played a growing role in connecting Iran's crypto operations to the wider world, blockchain data shows. Since 2019, wallets with an identifiable link to Iran have moved more than $3.84 billion through CoinX, according to blockchain intelligence firm TRM Labs. Among its dealings, wallets hosted by the exchange have received hacked crypto acquired by Iran's central bank and transacted directly with accounts that U.S. officials have since attributed to the country's Revolutionary Guard. Heipo Yang, a former Tencent engineer who runs one of the world's largest Bitcoin mining pools, launched CoinX from Hong Kong in 2017. In text messages with the Wall Street Journal, Tang acknowledged that the exchange has been widely used by Iranians, but said it doesn't yet have a relationship with the Iranian government. CoinX, which is now based in the African island of Seychelles, maintains a transaction monitoring system, screens for high-risk users, and this month began taking steps to distance itself from the Iranian market, including by blocking new users with Iranian IP addresses, Yang said. A CoinX spokesman said the exchange would conduct an internal review of the transactions linking funds with the Bybit hack. Turning to the world section of the Wall Street Journal, Iran estimates $40 billion windfall from reopening Hormuz with Gulf states. Iran is pushing to make billions of dollars from the Strait of Hormuz as the regime positions itself to manage the global oil artery it severed at the start of the war. The Islamic Republic estimates that changes for security, safety, and environmental services in the strait would bring in $40 billion a year in revenue for states involved, according to officials familiar with the matter. The idea, if implemented, would give Tehran cash flow and control that it didn't command before the war. The regime is looking to models around the world, including the Dardanelles, the official said, where Turkey charges ships a tax known as the Gold Franc for passage and from the Aegean Sea through the international waterway. To get buy-in, Tehran is pitching the idea to a wider Middle East and as far afield as Beijing, according to Iranian officials. It wants its Persian Gulf neighbors to be part of the agreement and share the revenue, they said. Everyone needs to know that management of the strait will never return to the way it was before, said Iran's chief negotiator, Mohammad Bagher Ghalifbah, during a visit to Amman on Tuesday to discuss the proposed arrangements with its neighbor across the waterway. The number of ships crossing the strait Wednesday reached its highest since the war began, with about 70 crossings, according to the ship trackers, whose estimates vary. On average, before the war, 130 oil tankers went through the neck of the Persian Gulf each day. Danger persists, however. On Thursday, a cargo vessel reported being hit by an unknown projectile in the strait close to the coast of Amman, causing danger to the bridge but no casualties, according to the UK Maritime Trade Operations, which is affiliated with the Royal Navy. Secretary of State Marco Rubio pushed back against the idea of tolls or fees in the strait during a trip to the Middle East this week, saying Thursday that tolls or fees would set a dangerous precedent that would spread like a contagion and cause chaos. The reality is that no country on earth has the right to charge for use of an international waterway, and that will never be an acceptable condition of any deal, he said during a stop in Bahrain. Rubio added that the Persian Gulf countries had rejected the idea of charges to cross the strait. The 60-day deal to end fighting and reopen the waterway puts Iran in charge of demining it and insists on toll-free passage for ships at that time. But the document also gives Iran, which doesn't recognize maritime law governing the strait, a say in the future management of the shipping choke point. The strait, which became the central theater in the war between the U.S. and Iran, is now a key battleground in negotiations to bring the conflict to an end. The war taught Iran that the threat it can pose to shipping with missiles and drones gives it an on-off switch over the critical global trade route. President Trump's deal offers Iran the right to negotiate the administration of the passage long-term. Iran has already set up an insurance firm it says shippers must use to cross the strait, and Thursday warned that transits outside its designated routes were highly dangerous and prohibited, according to the Iranian state media. The U.S. and Oman, along with other Persian Gulf nations, have repeatedly said the strait should remain toll-free. There are no tolls, no insurance costs, and no other charges of any kind being sought or received by Iran on ships traveling the Strait of Hormuz, Trump said in a social media post on Wednesday, without saying whether he would be willing to negotiate with Iran on that. Amman recognizes the convention banning tolls on maritime highways, and its foreign minister, Baad al-Busadi, reiterated in the meeting Thursday with Rubio and Bahrain that any future arrangements for Hormuz wouldn't include transit fees. After talks this weekend, Iran and Oman said their discussions had focused on services required in the future management of the strait and the associated costs. Separately, Oman said this week that it would provide a safe, toll-free, temporary corridor for tankers to cross Hormuz, coordinated with the International Maritime Organization and hugging their Omani coast. Some shippers said they were wary of the risks of crossing before a final deal is reached, through insurance premiums on ships crossing the strait have, in recent days, fallen back close to levels last seen before the war. Tehran has discussed its proposal to charge service fees in talks with China and Egypt. Iranian officials have said privately they would be open to the U.S. joining such payment programs, an idea Trump has occasionally raised in public. The Dardanelles, the silver of the sea that splits Turkey between Europe and Asia, is providing Iran with a model for Hormuz. The international waterway is covered by a 1936 convention that gives Ankara a mandate to demand shippers pay the gold franc to cross it. The charge, set at $6.70 a ton for the year starting July 1, covers sanitary services, lighthouses, and life-saving. Ships moving from the Black Sea into the Mediterranean Sea must go through the Dardanelles. There are significant obstacles to Tehran adopting a similar policy. Iran has signed international and regional agreements that ban it from imposing unilateral payments on passing ships, says James Kraska, a maritime law professor at the U.S. Naval War College. Any service fees levied by Iran would need consensus of the 176 members of the IMO. Chief executive of the Borzin Bazaar Foundation, a London-based economics-focused think tank, said any system of service fees would likely be managed by a regional body on behalf of Iran and other countries. Iran has justified charges in the strait as a means of controlling the flow of military goods after it alleged the U.S. used the strait to transport military supplies it later deployed to attack Iran, according to the Iranian officials. When asked for comment, the White House referred to Trump's social media post about fees in the strait. Turkey negotiated its right to charge fees and tensions in the 1930s with Italy, which was then in control of Greek islands in the Aegean Sea. The treaty gives Turkey the right to bar the passage of warships in any conflict in which it isn't a belligerent. Ankara invoked the right at the start of the 2022 invasion of Ukraine to interdict Russian military vessels, but later relented under Kremlin pressure. Another model that Iran and other Persian Gulf nations are examining is in the Strait of Malacca, which, like Hormuz, is a global energy choke point bordered by more than one country. The Malacca Straits Patrol, a multinational military force, including coordinated naval patrols and joint air surveillance, could provide a pattern for managing transits through the strait, Middle East and European officials said. Malaysia, Indonesia, Singapore, and other Asian nations operate that patrol to combat piracy and other maritime threats. In the case of Hormuz, the arrangement would combine the maritime forces of the Persian Gulf monarchies with that of Iran, the official said. The cost of the Malacca patrol is shared among Asian nations, although along with a private Japanese foundation. Whichever route Iran pursues, reaction to the proposal has been mixed. Anwar Gargish, president advisor in the United Arab Emirates, said on Thursday that new geopolitical realities, such as in the Strait of Hormuz, couldn't be imposed on the Arab Gulf states. Some big ship owners see payment as the price of reopening the route, through which 20% of global oil flows normally. Tehran said it was reopening the waterway after the U.S. lifted its blockade of Iranian ports in line with a deal to wind down the war that was signed June 14th. Since then, Iran has imposed new procedures, including a demand that ships register to cross 2 days in advance. When fighting in Lebanon flared between Israel and Hezbollah ahead of the weekend negotiations between the U.S. and Iran, Tehran's delegation delayed the start of talks, and its Islamic Revolutionary Guard Corps said that it had shut the strait. Another world news article from the Wall Street Journal. The science behind Venezuela's doublet earthquake. The earthquakes that struck Venezuela on Wednesday night were a dangerous two-punch combination known as a doublet, collapsing buildings in the capital of Caracas and raising fears for the fate of the population in the worst affected areas. The first magnitude 7.2 shock struck near the town of San Felipe, west of Caracas. Data from the U.S. Geological Survey suggested it added stress to another nearby fault just over 3 miles away, triggering a larger 7.5

settled nearby faults already prone to a rupture. They aren't the most common kind of earthquakes, but they do happen. Then they tend to be destructive. In 2023, a doublet hit Turkey and Syria with the first quake of magnitude 7.8 and the second reaching magnitude 7.6 9 hours later. Turkish seismologist Nalbant had recently published a study concluding that stress had been loading for over two centuries on the fault responsible for the quake. When it ruptured, it unclamped the pressure of a nearby fault, quickly triggering the second earthquake. The sequence was complex, cascading process driven by a combination of long-term historical stress and immediate stress transfer, Nalbant said. Yes, is Venezuela vulnerable to earthquakes? Yes. The country sits on one of the most active tectonic boundaries in South America, where the Caribbean plate is sliding eastward towards the South American plate. There are several strike-slip faults where the two plates slide up against each other horizontally, sometimes snagging and building stress before violently rupturing and sometimes, as in Wednesday's event, releasing another earthquake. These slip-slide earthquakes can occur at shallower depths than seductive quakes, where one tectonic plate is forced below another. Some of the most devastating quakes in recent years have been strike slips, including the lethal earthquakes in Turkey and Syria and the earthquake in central Myanmar last year. How bad will the damage and loss of life be? It will likely be significant. At least 164 people have been killed and nearly 1,000 injured, Venezuelan's interim president Delcy Rodriguez said Thursday. At least 10 buildings had collapsed in Caracas and many more in the worst-hit state of La Guaira, she said. A state of emergency was in place, and Simón Bolívar International Airport, located just outside Caracas, was closed because of damage. Quickly, the Australian-born seismologist said landslides and liquefactions are likely to have occurred throughout the region. The area is mountainous, while Caracas is built on a plain where the sediment can amplify seismic waves and worsen danger. Significantly, authorities are still awaiting updates from La Guaira. We can say that the state of La Guaira is experiencing a genuine tragedy and has become a disaster zone. How is the U.S. responding? President Trump, who has supported Rodriguez since her rise to power in January, after the U.S. military ousted leftist strongman Nicolas Maduro, said the U.S. was ready to send help. I have instructed all agencies of our government to get ready to move quickly. We will be there for our new and great friends, Trump wrote in a social media shortly after news of the earthquake emerged. Early reports are not good. Secretary of State Marco Rubio on Thursday said he had spoken to Rodriguez to coordinate assistance, and that the U.S. was sending search and rescue teams to Venezuela. We have a whole-of-government response. It will be big. It will be fast. It'll be effective, Rubio said, speaking to reporters on the sidelines of a diplomatic summit in Bahrain. I think Venezuela is going to emerge stronger from it, despite the tragedy that it is confronting right now, he added. We will turn to an article on the U.S. section of the Wall Street Journal. In New York and Britain, socialism is on the march. Until now, the fascination with socialism could be dismissed as vibes. Not after this week. In New York City, Democrat socialists won two Democrat primaries, all but guaranteeing victory in November's general election. After last week's Democratic primary in Washington, D.C.,
should

0: soon, like New York and Seattle, have a socialist mayor. Alexandria Ocasio-Cortez, a Democratic socialist, is a contender for the Democratic presidential nomination in 2028. But the real breakthrough is in Britain, where Andy Burkham, the socialist former mayor of Greater Manchester, is poised to become prime minister and Labour Party leader after Keir Starmer said Monday he would resign. To Gen Z, socialism might be a euphemism for a kinder market and bigger welfare state. Burnham socialism is the real deal. He wants the state to control more of the means of production. As a mayor, he brought the bus transit system in Greater Manchester under public control. For the country, he advocates public ownership of water, housing, energy, and transportation. Burnham's ascendance is the latest sign of the stigma that once surrounded state ownership of the economy is fading. From Indonesia to Belgium, nationalism is in vogue. Cornell University historian Nicholas Mulder, author of the coming book The Age of Confiscation, Making and Taking Property in the Creation of the Modern World, calls this the fourth wave of nationalism in the past century. Previous waves in the 30s and the 40s and the 70s were driven by a desire to preserve employment or a belief that the efficiency of public ownership and government-directed economic planning. Mulder said in an interview, "This one is driven more by inflation. Publicly provided services are claimed to be more affordable. And geopolitics," he said. "That is, state control of certain assets is vital to national security." This latest wave is also not confined to the left. There is little practical difference between the socialism advocated by Senator Bernie Sanders of Vermont and the state capitalism practiced by President Trump. For example, both want the federal government to take a stake in major artificial intelligence companies. In Britain, the right-wing populist Reform UK until recently supported nationalizing 50% of the utilities. The left-wing Green Party advocates nationalization of utilities in strategic sectors such as steel. And of course, all are emulating China, where the lines between the state and private sectors have all but disappeared. Britain is something of a naturalization bellwether. In the aftermath of World War II, its labor government nationalized the Bank of England, airlines, coal, telecommunications, railways, electricity, gas, iron, steel. A second wave in the 1970s followed. Then, beginning with the election of Margaret Thatcher in 1979, Britain led the way on privatization, ultimately disposing of industrial companies, utilities, railways, public housing, and even the post office. Mulder points to British Steel as the poster child. Nationalized by Labour in 1951, privatized by Conservatives in 1953, renationalized by Labour in 1967, and reprivatized by Thatcher in 1987. Starmer, who took office in 2024, began renationalizing railroads and British Steel. But he rejected the more sweeping takeovers advocated by Jeremy Corbyn, his hard-left predecessor as Labour leader. Starmer was a throwback to the centralist Labour prime ministers Tony Blair and Gordon Brown. He promised to give priority to growth by holding the line on taxes, trimming spending, lifting barriers to infrastructure and housing, and mending relations with the European Union. The economy actually performed reasonably well under Starmer, growing faster than the Eurozone, though more slowly than the U.S. wages outpaced inflation. But after Labor's left-wing revolted over cuts to winter fuel subsidies and welfare, Starmer tacked left, raising payroll taxes and the minimum wage. Yet the British, like Americans, remain deeply dissatisfied with the economy, inflation, and incomes. That and scandal destroyed Starmer's support. As with the British Labor, the rise of socialists, or democratic socialists as they usually call themselves, in the Democratic Party owes less to the broad popularity of their positions than to the failure of centrists to excite the party's base. Indeed, Tuesday's primaries revolved less around economies than hot-button issues such as Gaza and immigration. The closest the website of Chevalier, who beat a five-term incumbent Tuesday, gets to nationalization is Medicare for All, that includes, among other things, access to abortion and gender-affirming care for everyone. So socialists, as yet, don't have much of a mandate to shift the structure of the economy. Socialists are better at capturing mind share than vote share. They will remain a tiny portion of the Democratic caucus, representing the bluest bits of the country. For his part, Burnham is a political shifter, a political shape shifter. He wore designer suits while serving the centrist Blair and Brown before swapping them for jeans, sneakers, and polo shirts as the socialist mayor of Manchester. He calls his governing philosophy Manchesterism, our business-friendly socialism. Private contractors still operate the buses in Manchester, while the local government sets fares and routes. Nationally, he might be able to nationalize the Thames Water, a troubled utility serving southern England, but bigger targets are constrained to the budget deficit. But none of this should subtract from the bigger takeaway. State control of the means of production, once discredited across the political spectrum, is now, thanks to Trump, no longer anathema on the right, and this week showed it is fast gaining acceptance on the left also. Another article in the new U.S. section of the Wall Street Journal, New York City Board approves Mandani's rent freeze. A New York City panel approved a rent freeze for roughly 1 million rent-regulated apartments in a win for Mayor Zoran Mandani, whose promise to cap housing costs was a signature part of his election campaign. The city's rent guidelines board voted 7-1 on Thursday for 0% rent increases on 1- and 2-year leases. They did so over objections from some rent-stabilized landlords who cited the rising cost of insurance, utilities, and other expenses as reasons for an increase. The freeze would apply to leases that began on or after October 1. The decision caps a week of victories for Mandani, who showcased his growing political power in Tuesday night's congressional primaries by backing three left-wing candidates who defeated establishment Democrats. Mandani on Thursday called the vote a history victory for tenants. "This is the relief that working people across our city deserve," he said. The board's vote will likely face legal challenges by those who oppose a freeze. However, the board is legally required to consider economic conditions in its decision, including costs as taxes, utilities, maintenance, and other data. One member of the board resigned ahead of Thursday's vote, saying its decision was already decided last year on the campaign trail and cemented by Mandani's 6 appointments to the board in February. This rebuilt board was required to deliver a rent freeze. "Everything since has been theater," Christina Smith, the landlord and lawyer, said in a resignation letter viewed by the Wall Street Journal. The board meeting took place at El Museo de Barrio, a Latin American museum in Manhattan. Dozens of tenant advocates who attended cheered and blew whistles as the members voted. Many held signs that said, "Freeze the rent." "Freeze the rent" was a rallying call of Mandani's campaign for mayor and a focal point of his plan to make the city more affordable. The Democratic Socialist has promised no increases for all 4 years of his term. The New York Apartment Association, which represents building owners, has said the freeze could force landlords who own both market rate and rent stabilized units to raise prices on the market rate ones to make up for the loss. Some properties could end up in foreclosure, the association said. After the vote Thursday, the association called the decision unprecedented and urged policymakers to act. "Our message is clear. This freeze will destroy the living conditions for hundreds of thousands of New Yorkers," said New York Apartment Association CEO Kenny Borgas. The median rent for all rent-stabilized apartments in the city is $1,603, according to the 2026 report from the City Independent Budget Office. But the numbers can vary widely depending on the building's age and location. The bottom quarter of rents is around $1,190, and the top quarter of rent-stabilized leases start at $2,186, the report found. Median market rate rents are currently over $4,000 in high-demand areas, the report said. Mandani's office has extended some relief to concerned owners ahead of Thursday's vote. Last month, he announced that eligible apartment owners will be able to charge a one-time rent increase on certain empty units, even if a rent freeze is enacted later this year, and in April launched a new city-baked insurance program aimed at cutting apartment owners' insurance costs by 20 to 30%. The city also created a $5 million loan program for landlords to help pay tenants overdue rent and avoid evictions. Pressure on the rent-stabilized sector intensified in 2019 when then-Governor Andrew Cuomo signed a law-tightening rent regulation, in part by preventing landlords from converting rent-stabilized apartments to market rate when units were vacated. Many landlords have said the changes have made it difficult to stay ahead of upkeep and other costs. Last year, the board voted for a 3% increase on one-year leases and a 4.5% increase on two-year leases, effective from October 2025 through September 30th, 2026. Another article in the U.S. section of the Wall Street Journal. Hegseth brushed off Congress for months. Now he needs them for his budget. Striding along the halls of Congress with his entourage in tow, Defense Secretary Peter Hegseth almost missed Senator Lisa Murkowski, a Republican from Alaska, dressed inconspicuously in a brown shirt and sneakers, before doubling back to talk. Murkowski, who voted last year against confirming Hegseth, is one of several Republicans the administration now needs to pass a part of his unprecedented $1.5 trillion Pentagon budget using an expedited process called budget reconciliation. The tactic allows passage of some legislation on a simple majority vote, making it easier for Republicans to deliver a win for President Trump by bypassing Democrats in the Senate, where 60 votes are required to advance most legislation. So far, his pitch is falling flat. "I do not see reconciliation as our tool," Murkowski said after her brief conversation with Hegseth. "We need to be legislating," she added, referring to the Senate. "We need to be appropriating, Reconciliation is not that. Reconciliation is a total bypass. Hegseth has spent much of his tenure as Pentagon chief largely snubbing Congress. His appearance before committees on Capitol Hill often turned contentious, frustrating both Republicans and Democrats who say they want more answers on the Iran war, the military's drug boat strikes, and defense spending. Now finding himself in need of their help, he has visited Capitol Hill several times in recent days to huddle privately with Republicans to shore up support for Trump's spending plan. On Wednesday, the same day Trump spoke to Republican senators at a contentious luncheon, Hegseth also sought to speak with some senators. He also met quietly for about an hour that day with members of the Republican Study Committee, the conservative caucus that includes the majority of House Republicans. In an opinion article this week in the New York Post, he acknowledged the national debt was a threat, but called on fiscal hawks to back Trump's spending proposal anyway, warning that if America loses its unquestionable military edge, no amount of fiscal austerity can maintain this nation's economic health. Representative August Pfluger, a Republican in Texas, who was among the conservatives who met with Hegseth behind closed doors, confirmed the Pentagon chief was pushing very hard for us in Congress to make that investment into the military. While Pfluger and many other Republicans support increased military spending, some aren't fully persuaded by Pentagon's plan and remain frustrated over a long list of issues ranging from the Iran war to the postponement of the signing of the bipartisan housing bill. Also irking several Republicans are the Pentagon's recent threats to reduce troop levels in Europe and Hegseth's firing of decorated general officers. Representative Don Bacon, a Republican from Nebraska, who was at the meeting, said that Hegseth was sharp and laid out a strong case for the proposed budget. But while Bacon wants to raise defense spending, he said Hegseth also needs to address other lawmaker concerns, such as the Pentagon's recent announcement that it was canceling the deployment of an armored brigade to Poland. If Hegseth is weak on NATO, I'll not support his efforts. This will have to be a two-way street. A Pentagon official said that we are confident that Secretary Hegseth's briefing was well received. Still, the sheer size of Trump's proposed budget is raising eyebrows. The $1.5 trillion request for the 2027 budget year would be the largest dollar amount in modern history. What seems to be stirring the most angst among the conservative is that the sizable portion of the $1.5 trillion, $350 billion, would be paid for through reconciliation legislation rather than the annual budget process, which typically relies on bipartisan support. Included in the $350 billion plan are Trump's priorities, including $17 billion for his envisioned Golden Dome missile shield and tens of billions of dollars for munitions, ships, aircraft, and satellites. The $1.5 trillion blueprint would be in addition to the $67 billion the Defense Department requested this week as an urgent emergency wartime spending request. Representative Kevin Kelly of California, an independent who heard Hegseth speak Wednesday, said he didn't like the reconciliation pathway because it would have established a partisan approach from the outset. Especially on an issue like national defense, he said. I think we'll get a better result, better policy, better buy-in, better implementation if it's bipartisan from the outset. While Hegseth's request to meet one-on-one with lawmakers coming during a busy time on Capitol Hill, some lawmakers declined. Murkowski said she had turned down a request to meet with Hegseth for 20 minutes on Wednesday because it would have conflicted with Trump's lunch with Republicans at the same time. She expects to speak with a Pentagon official on Thursday, she said. Representative Brian Fitzpatrick, a Republican from Pennsylvania, who said Hegseth has asked to meet with him, said he needed more details before swinging behind the reconciliation approach. They haven't described what their goal is, where the pay-fors are going to come from. Those are important questions to answer. In a social media post, Pentagon spokesman Sean Parnell called on lawmakers to use his reconciliation process. This isn't optional. It's essential to modernize our forces, support our troops, crush our adversaries, and restore the warrior ethos President Trump demands, Parnell wrote. Trump and GOP senators have been increasingly at odds, with the White House largely ignoring Congress for months on the Iran war, and Trump targeting some veteran lawmakers for defeat over what he saw as insufficient loyalty. On Wednesday, Trump clashed over the Iranian war with one of his top Republican critics at the luncheon. If Senate Republicans swing behind Trump in using the reconciliation process, they would only need 50 votes to pass with Vice President J.D. Vance as a tiebreaker. With their slim 53-47 majority, the Republicans would need to remain almost completely united to pass it. In addition to Murkowski, other Republicans who said they oppose reconciliation include Senator Susan Collins of Maine, the chair of the Senate Appropriations Committee, and Senator Mitchell McConnell of Kentucky, who chairs the State Defense Appropriations Subcommittee. Senator John Cornyn of Texas, who was defeated by Trump-backed primary challenger in May, said he would have to see the details of any reconciliation bill first. Do this ASAP, Trump said this month in a social media post on reconciliation. This is a generational investment in our military, even bigger than President Reagan's. We're going to read this article from the business section of the Wall Street Journal. U.S. bans Polestar, Chinese-owned EV maker, from selling cars in the United States. Polestar, the majority Chinese-owned electric car brand that spun out of Volvo, will exit the U.S. market after the Commerce Department banned the company from selling new cars in the country. The decision represents the first major casualty of a U.S. rule to ban Chinese software in new vehicles that connect to the Internet, a move aimed at preventing cameras and GPS tracking in cars from being exploited by foreign adversaries. Polestar, which is controlled by Chinese auto giant Xinyang Geely Holding Group, had been seeking authorization from the Commerce Department to continue selling vehicles under a process laid out in the rule, the company said Thursday, but the government denied the request. Polestar will continue to sell its remaining stock of vehicles in the U.S. and will provide access to service centers for repairs, the company said. The Commerce Department didn't immediately respond to a request for comment. Developers during the Biden era, the connected vehicles rule, aimed to restrict the imported or sale of vehicles with hardware and software linked to China, citing national security concerns. Car makers had until March of this year to attest to the U.S. government that their products did not contain code written in China or by a Chinese company, or otherwise petition for authorization to continue sales of vehicles beginning with the model year 2027. Volvo, also majority owned by Geely, received authorization in May to continue operating in the U.S. At that time, Volvo noted that the process to obtain an authorization is carried out in a case-by-case basis, and the approval followed discussions between U.S. officials and the automaker regarding Volvo's technology and data security. The decision to reject Polestar's request marks the latest move by the American government towards banning Chinese-owned cars from being sold in the U.S. Lawmakers in recent weeks have proposed legislation to also ban Chinese car makers from even building vehicles in the country. Polestar has said it anticipated cars in the U.S. would be compliant with the Commerce Department's rule. Polestar Chief Executive Michael Lofscheller said in a recent interview that the company was in good dialogue with the authorities about obtaining an exemption. The U.S. is important because obviously it's a big market, he said. Polestar, originally Volvo's performance and motor sports arm, became a standalone product in 2017. It spun out as a separate company in 2021, going public through a special purpose acquisition company. At the time, the global auto industry was caught in an EV mania as traditional automakers and newcomers alike raced to match Tesla's sky-high stock price. Polestar launched with the limited edition Polestar 1, a hybrid coupe with a $156,000 price tag, and the Polestar 2, a sporty electric sedan made in China that was an early rival to the Tesla Model 3. But the brand struggled with small lineup, especially in the U.S., where buyers primarily gravitate to SUVs and trucks. The brand stock currently trades at $19.22 a share, down 96% from its all-time closing high of $459.90 in November 2021. Polestar's Chinese connections also proved challenging. Stiff tariffs imposed by both Biden and Trump administration on Chinese cars led the Polestar 2 to be phased out of the U.S. today. The brand sells the Polestar 3 SUVs built in South Carolina at a factory and the Polestar 4, an SUV imported from South Korea. Polestar said it would now focus on strengthening its business in Europe, which represents about 80% of its total global shares. The auto industry is entering a new phase based on regional dynamics, Lofscheller said Wednesday. We'll read just a bit of this article in the business section. Apple raises prices on Macs, iPads by $200 or more on some models. Apple raised the price of its Macs and iPads early Thursday morning, a week after Chief Executive Tim Cook said the soaring costs of memory and storage chips would force the company's hand. The company briefly took down its Apple online store early this morning, as it typically does when announcing new products. When it came back online, the price tags were for Mac's computers rose between 15 and 20%, and iPads rose 15 to 25%. Among the price increases, the base MacBook Air rose $200 to $1,299. The base MacBook Pro increased $300 to $1,999. The entry-level MacBook Neo raised $100 to $699. The iPod Air increased $150 to $749. And the iPad Pro increased $200 to $1,199. iPhone prices were unchanged, though the company hinted that more increases were in the works. We have now reached a point where we need to begin rising prices, he said in a statement. We have never seen a component price increase this much, this quickly. That concludes the reading of the Wall Street Journal for Friday, June 26, 2026. And this is Janet Leffler wishing you a great day. Thank you for listening.
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It's Monday, June 29th, 2026. I'm Adam Dooling, your reader for the Florida Times Union. First, the weather. Today, humid with an afternoon thunderstorm, high of 95 and a 60% chance of rain. And then overnight, a thunderstorm early on, some clouds, humid, low of 75 and a 55% chance of rain. And then tomorrow, that's Tuesday the 30th, humid with an afternoon thunderstorm in spots, high of 90, low of 75, and a 55% chance of rain. And then on Wednesday, afternoon thunderstorms, high of 88, low of 73, and a 55% chance of rain. Humid on Thursday with a stray afternoon thunderstorm, high of 91, low of 73, and a 55% chance of rain. And then on Friday, a couple of morning showers, humid, high of 91, low of 75, and a 60% chance of rain. Now to the front page of the Times Union. Howland sworn in as city council president. Property tax, budget views, mark early split with Deegan. And there's a large color photograph of Nick Howland and Donna Deegan shaking hands and smiling at one another. The caption reads, newly sworn in City Council President Nick Howland is greeted by Mayor Donna Deegan during an installation ceremony of City Council leadership Thursday, June 25th in Jacksonville. Picture was taken by Corey Perrine of the Florida Times Union. And this article, byline, David Bauerlein of the Times Union. Nick Howland's path to city council president took him from the Chicago suburbs to Duke University, to 4 years in the Navy, and then into a career with defense and aerospace companies. The turning point came in 2001 when he was pursuing an MBA at the University of Chicago when the 9/11 terrorist attacks shocked the nation. I watched my former destroyer shipmates and my boat teammates all prepare for war, Howland said. He dropped his plan to go into investment banking and opted instead for defense-related work that brought him to Jacksonville in 2007. Starting July 1st, he'll have a year to bring those experiences to bear as city council president, considered the second most powerful position in City Hall besides the mayor. At a June 25 swearing-in ceremony that featured performances by the Navy Band, he threw his support behind a November referendum on deep property tax cuts for Florida homeowners and said the city must start preparing for less revenue by trimming extras from next year's budget. In a first for city council, he said he will invite the city's citizen planning advisory committees to make presentations on what they want council to put in the 2026-27 budget, which he predicted will spend less than the current budget outside of public safety increases for the Jacksonville Sheriff's Office and the Fire Department. Howland's support for the November referendum on cutting property taxes for homeowners and his plan to start cutting the city budget in preparation for its potential passage marks an early split from Mayor Donna Deegan. We don't know yet what voters will decide regarding property tax relief in November, Howland said. I'm hopeful they deliver tax relief because affordability is real. The crisis is real, and tax relief will leave more money in the wallets of families in Jacksonville. If more than 60% of Florida voters approve the amendment on the November ballot, the impact would start in the 2027-28 budget, when the current $50,000 homestead exemption for non-school taxes would go up to $150,000. The exemption would then go up again to $250,000 for the 2028-29 budget. The homestead exemption does not apply to rental property. The City Council Auditor's Office and the Duval County Property Appraiser's Office have projected the city would lose about $300 million in property tax revenue from the higher homestead exemption. This year's city budget is just over $2 billion. Deegan, along with leaders of the St. John's and Clay County governments, have said the size of the homestead exemption would hit everyday services. She called it a hastily conceived, short-sighted overhaul of how cities that will
hurt more people than it helps. This proposed reduction will inevitably result in roads deteriorating, libraries, pools, and parks closing, public safety response times going up, housing affordability worsening, and more homeless on the streets, she said earlier this month. Howland did not specify any specific programs for cuts, but said he considers the core obligations of city government to be public safety, infrastructure such as roads and sidewalks, and services such as garbage collection, transportation for people with disabilities, the park system, and permitting for new construction. It's important to understand this scrutiny of the budget doesn't mean we're spending less on what matters, Howland said. It means we're protecting the core services and trimming extras so we can invest more on what matters. Howland also laid out proposals for economic development that would include a new approach to paying for taxpayer incentives and a requirement that companies receiving incentives must ensure at least 10% of new jobs created will go to residents with connections to military service. Those proposals reflect Howland's service in the Navy and his work for companies in the fields of aerospace and defense. He grew up in the Chicago suburbs and earned a bachelor's degree from Duke University in 1995. He then served 4 years in the Navy as a fourth-generation naval officer before getting an MBA from the University of Chicago in 2003. He was a University of Chicago student when the 9/11 terrorist attacks shocked the nation in 2001. A few years later, Raytheon came to campus to recruit, he said. That's when my future took an entirely new direction. I committed my career not to making money, but to protecting those who protect us, he said, of the decision that began with Raytheon and brought him to Jacksonville in 2007 for a job with Armor Holdings. He later worked as an executive with Servitech Group, Revere Survival, and Patton Company, while he and his wife, Malou, raised two sons who currently attend the University of Florida. He is executive director of the Fire Watch, a nonprofit seeking to end suicides by veterans. The group does not receive city funding, but it got about $928,000 in this year's state budget. Howland said his first piece of legislation as council president will be the Stand for Service Act that would require companies receiving taxpayer incentives to hire residents who are veterans, serving in the Guard and military reserves, or spouses of active duty members for at least 10% of the new jobs generated by taxpayer assistance. He said he will file that legislation as the nation heads toward its 250th anniversary celebration. 10% of Americans served during the Revolutionary War, he said. They delivered to their posterity the greatest country on earth. 10% of us serve now. They defend the greatest country on earth. The Stand for Service Act shows that Jacksonville will always stand up for its 10%. Howland said he also wants to expand how the city pays for multi-million dollar completion grants the city has used to fuel downtown development. The city has paid for those cash grants by drawing money from the city's general fund. Howland said the city instead could get the money from businesses in return for them getting a credit against future payment of their city property taxes. As an example of how it would work, he said if a proposed downtown riverfront hotel needs a $12 million completion grant from the city to round out its financing, a manufacturer that pays about $4 million in city property taxes each year could provide the $12 million to the city in return for an 8-year, 50% tax credit worth $16 million to the manufacturer over that time period. The manufacturer enjoys a safe 7% rate of return on its investment, he said. The city spurs downtown growth without using general fund dollars. Best of all, the investment along the river happens. He said that Jack's Chamber will bring together business leaders in July to assess the idea and report back to City Council. It may not work, but we have to try, Howland said. He said he also wants residents serving on the city's 6 citizen planning advisory committees, called CPACs for short, to have a voice in how council shapes the 2026-27 budget. The CPACs will make presentations to the council's finance committee before its budget hearing on Deegan's proposed 5-year capital improvement program for construction projects they'd like to see happen in their areas. That doesn't mean the finance committee will implement every recommendation, he said.
It has to balance everything against the realities of the city budget, but it will certainly consider them. And then up at the top of the front page, GOP voters dislike Trump deal. Some fear Iran agreement will cost Republicans in elections. And there's a photograph of Donald Trump. Looks like he's getting on an airplane. He's at the top of the railing of the stairs that lead to the airplane, Air Force One, I suppose. And he's pointing at someone who's taking the picture or near them. He's frowning. He's wearing his signature blue suit and red tie combination. No red hat to be seen. Caption reads, "Many voters fear President Donald Trump's unpopular concessions to Iran will make it harder for Republicans to gain control of Congress in November's midterm elections." Pictures from Getty Images, and this article by Julia Hart of Reuters. President Donald Trump's interim agreement to end the war with Iran has dragged down his approval rating and garnered criticism across the political spectrum, even from his own supporters. Recent interviews with 18 Americans who voted for Trump in 2024, a group that Reuters has interviewed monthly since he returned to office, show that most have doubts about the deal, which has reopened the Strait of Hormuz while temporarily lifting U.S. oil sanctions on Iran and authorizing a $300 billion fund for its reconstruction. "We need to truly weaken the Iranian regime instead of this, beat them up a little bit and then step back and let them rebuild," said Terry Alberta, 65, a pilot in Michigan. Overall, only a quarter of Americans believe the war with Iran was worth the costs, and a majority worry that the truce with Tehran is unlikely to last, according to the latest Reuters Ipsos poll. Many Trump voters feared his unpopular concessions to Iran would make it harder for Republicans to regain control of Congress in November's midterm elections, although those most critical of the deal had already begun to lose faith in the president before the war. Six in the group believed he still had plans to bring down the Iranian government. The group largely supported the war during its early days, believing U.S. strikes were necessary to deplete Iran's stockpile of long-range missiles and cripple its nuclear program. Nearly 4 months later, with Iran politically emboldened and many of its military capabilities still intact, 14 of the voters criticized some aspects of the Memorandum of Understanding announced on June 14th. Most were skeptical that Tehran could be trusted to honor any agreement and dismayed by the prospect of getting billions of dollars to rebuild. The $300 billion fund will be a private investment vehicle rather than a government-funded plan, though exact details have not been released. Juan Rivera, 26, said Trump criticized his predecessors about negotiating with terrorists, and he's basically done the exact same thing. Rivera still plans to support mostly Republican candidates in the midterms, but he said that when he volunteered recently to canvass Latino voters in his community near San Diego, many fellow Trump supporters were so disappointed by the president's handling of the war, among other issues, that they felt unmotivated to back his party in November. "A lot of people say, why should I vote when the president's not doing what he promised?" Rivera recalled. Asked for comment, a White House spokesperson told Reuters that Trump's achievement on the battlefield and at the negotiating table is nothing short of remarkable and will strengthen American security for many years. Steve Egan, 65, a promotional product distributor in Tampa, soured on Trump in early 2025 after tariff-triggered price hikes hurt his business. From the outset, Egan was skeptical of the president's rationale for the war and upset that it further jacked up the price of gas and other goods. "Right now, it doesn't seem like it's been worth it to go through all that," he said, noting that the stated goal of regime change didn't happen. His opinion of the president is now so low, Egan said, that Trump's endorsement would be the kiss of death for him when deciding which candidates to vote for in the midterms. Brandon Neumeister, 37, a Pennsylvania state corrections worker and former National Guardsman, said the conflict seemed to only have benefited oil companies. Even before the war, though, Neumeister said he was unlikely to vote in November because he was disgusted with politics. Robert Billups, 35, of Washington State, was cautiously optimistic the peace deal would hold. But he believed the war had spawned more hostility toward the United States
rather than making the country safer. Vice President J.D. Vance, tasked with leading U.S. negotiations with Iran, has fallen in his esteem, and Billups said he no longer feels preferential toward Republican candidates. Come November, whoever has a better strategy this time, I'm going to vote for them, regardless of their party, he said. Though Trump has been adamant about wanting to end the war, six of his more loyal voters expressed hope that he still had secret plans to bring Iran to heel. Kate Mottl, a 63, a secretary at a municipal office in the Chicago suburbs, said that destroying the regime in Tehran seemed like the only way to avert future conflict. It would be very disappointing if Trump refrained from further military intervention, Mottl said, adding that she believed there's a bigger plan here. Rich Samora, 62, an engineer in North Carolina, agreed that Trump probably had more aggressive plans up his sleeve. I can't imagine he would have gone through all this and not found out a way to get rid of those mullahs, he said. According to diplomats and analysts, however, the war has only strengthened the grip of Iran's clerical rulers. If they remain in power for another month, Samora said, he'll start to worry. In Prescott, Arizona, 74-year-old retiree Joyce Kenney said she supported lifting sanctions and believed restoring Iran's ability to trade with other countries would ensure its leaders honored the truce. But the Reconstruction Fund was a bridge too far. That's not our responsibility, she said. And then along the right side of the front page of the Times Union, Florida heat sizzles into July 4th week. Temperatures expected to near record levels. And we've got a large color photograph of a nice beach scene. We're looking down the beach, the water's on the right, sand going down the middle, and some green grass on the left side, and some buildings well into the background. The beach, pretty full, lots of umbrellas, people in chairs, and towels, enjoying the beach. I guess they're enjoying it. The caption reads, beachgoers sit in the sunshine and under umbrellas in Lake Worth Beach on June 22nd. Temperatures could set new records across the state during the first week of July. Photo taken by Thomas Cordy of the Palm Beach Post, and this article byline Kimberly Miller of the USA Today Network of Florida. Florida will mostly dodge a dangerous heat dome forecast to overwhelm parts of the country next week, but it won't escape an abnormal summer boil with record-challenging temperatures and lottery-like rain chances. Through the weekend, the air will seethe into the low to upper 90s throughout the state, with heat index or feels-like temps topping 105 in many areas and potential heat records set in the Tampa Bay area and Gainesville. On Sunday, June 28th, a 96-degree forecast high in Tampa would top the charts in records going back 137 years, according to the Southeast Regional Climate Center. A predicted 98-degree day in Punta Gorda would tie a record set in 1980. And 97.1 degrees forecast for Gainesville would photo finish break the 97-degree record set for that day in 1998. The core of the heat dome will stay north of Florida, and Florida will just be in its typical, it's hot regardless pattern, with thunderstorms every afternoon, said AccuWeather meteorologist Peyton Simmers. The ongoing drought makes it easier for the sun to heat up the ground, so it's just been generally warm. While Florida may miss the heat dome, which is a slow-moving clockwise swirl of high pressure, it is included in the Weather Prediction Center's hazardous heat map through July 2nd. The center also notes an area of heavy rain forecast for the Big Bend region on June 29th, which is one of the hardest hit areas of the state for drought. Drought lessened statewide as of the latest U.S. Drought Monitor report released Thursday. Still, nearly 80% of Florida remains in some form of drought, more than a month into the rainy season and with a typically drier July ahead. July is when the biggest plumes of Saharan dust reach across the Atlantic, desiccating the upper atmosphere, killing clouds, and increasing sunshine. In the 16-county region south of Orlando that is overseen by the South Florida Water Management District, the 30-year average rain amount for July is 7.2 inches,
That's compared to 8.6 inches in June, 8 inches in August, and 7.3 inches in September. Sammy Hadi, a meteorologist with the National Weather Service in Miami, said areas of Metro Miami-Dade County had increased drought conditions per Thursday's report from the U.S. Drought Monitor. Rain totals at the Miami International Airport are down 7.2 inches for the month of June as of June 26. Fort Lauderdale has a deficit of 7.1 inches, and West Palm Beach is down more than 3 inches, according to official National Weather Service gauges. Here locally, our pattern is dictated by summertime breezes and thunderstorms and the timing of the thunderstorms, Hadi said. Delayed thunderstorms allow us to heat up quickly because there is so much moisture in the air and ample sunshine. Hadi said he doesn't expect a major change in pattern through July 4th. That's supported by Climate Prediction Center forecast, which shows a 60 to 70% chance above normal temperatures for all Florida through July 5th. Meteorologists at the NWS office in Jacksonville said the heat dome may take a swipe at areas of North Florida by providing what's called a backdoor cold front, where northerly winds lead to onshore breezes. Their forecast says high temperatures will cool to the low 90s along the I-95 corridor and mid-90s near I-75 on Tuesday. Coastal areas could dip into the 80s. "We are really looking forward to that," said Jacksonville-based NWS meteorologist Ben Nelson. "Then we go back into a hotter southwesterly flow that prevents the sea breeze from moving too far inland." The tropics have been on pause since Arthur's short-lived but soggy slog through the Gulf Coast, but hurricane experts are looking at the low possibility that something may develop next week along a stalled front either in the Northeast Gulf or the off the coast of Central Florida in the Atlantic. The National Hurricane Center had no areas marked for potential development as of June 26th. Still, senior meteorologist Noah Bergen with Fox 35 Orlando pointed to Google's artificial intelligence hurricane model called DeepMind, which was giving low chances of something tropical spinning up. DeepMind was used operationally for the first time during the 2025 hurricane season and met or bested the National Hurricane Center's official forecast for both track and intensity. Bergen said DeepMind was the first to hit on the potential for Arthur to

and that wind shear is lower than in the main runway between Africa and the Caribbean. If anything were to develop, it would be closer to land and likely steered back in the direction of the U.S. for the July 4th holiday weekend, Lowry said, in his Eye on the Tropics column. For now, it's not anything to worry about, but something we'll want to check on in the coming days and into next week. And just inside the front page, page 2A, on the bottom left corner of that page, people in the news. Things may be looking up for Scott Pelley on the job front. The outspoken TV journalist, who was ousted from his longtime post at 60 Minutes earlier this month, has signed a deal with Creative Artists Agency, the talent firm announced in an Instagram post on June 25th. Scott Pelley is a veteran broadcast journalist, most recently serving as a correspondent for 60 Minutes, the agency wrote in a statement. From 2011 to 17, he served as the anchor and managing editor of CBS Evening News. Founded in 1975, Creative Artists Agency is one of the top talent agencies in Hollywood, offering representation to A-listers across film, TV, and music. Some of the agency's biggest clients include Oscar-winning actress Jamie Lee Curtis, Friends stars Jennifer Aniston and Lisa Kudrow, comedian Tracy Morgan, and pop stars Ariana Grande and Pink. Pelley, 68, was abruptly fired from 60 Minutes in early June after more than two decades on air. His termination stemmed from an internal dispute with CBS leadership. USA Today learned on June 2nd, which left him without severance or other benefits effective immediately. And Lionel Richie is pausing his return to the stage after abruptly falling ill during the opening of his new tour. The Grammy-winning singer-songwriter, 77, was scheduled to perform in Chicago and Columbus, Ohio this weekend as part of his Sing a Song All Night Long tour with Earth, Wind, and Fire. In a statement released June 25th, Live Nation Chicago announced that Richie would be postponing the concerts as he recovers from his recent illness. The R&B icon performed his grooving hit Dancing on the Ceiling while sitting on a step, per the Minnesota Star Tribune, part of the USA Today network. He later told the audience, "When you're feeling dizzy, sit your ass down," admitting he'd never sung the 80s classic seated. He then launched into the ballad Three Times a Lady while sitting at a grand piano. Shortly after, just over halfway through his set, Richie announced an intermission, according to the outlet. He didn't return, and after 15 minutes, his band also left. After nearly 25 more minutes with no word, saxophonist Dino Soldo appeared on stage to announce that, unfortunately, Lionel is not feeling well. He won't be able to continue. And those stories come from USA Today and Reuters. And now we'll head to the Metro section for some local headlines. Popeyes abruptly closes three more sites. Franchisee has filed for Chapter 11 bankruptcy. And there's a color photograph of a Popeyes location, mostly burnt orange in color with red trim, and the parking lot appears to be empty, and the concrete driveway around the building itself has seemingly sort of deteriorated into disrepair. The caption reads, "The Popeyes restaurant at 1509 University Boulevard North sits closed on Friday, June 26th. The restaurant, which opened in 1977 as the chain's first in Jacksonville, is one of three area locations that closed Friday following the fallout from bankruptcy proceedings of franchisee Sailorman Incorporated." Photo taken by Corey Perrine of the Times Union, and this article byline Gary T. Mills of the Times Union. At least three Jacksonville-area Popeyes restaurants have closed, following bankruptcy proceedings for one of the Miami-based fast food chain's biggest franchisees in Florida. Among the locations that closed is Jacksonville's first Popeyes restaurant at 1509 University Boulevard North, which opened nearly a half century ago in 1977. On June 26th, the restaurant was listed as closed on Popeyes' website, and a person who answered the phone at the restaurant confirmed it had permanently closed. Other area restaurants listed as closed on Popeyes' website included 7507 Atlantic Boulevard in Jacksonville and 524 Atlantic Boulevard in Neptune Beach. All three locations displayed

0: laid signs on doors and drive-through menu boards reading, "We regret to inform you that this location has permanently closed." The three restaurants, like all area Popeyes restaurants, are operated by franchisee Sailorman Inc., according to the Florida Department of Business and Professional Regulation. The closings now follow two others in Jacksonville in early February, 1833 Kings Road near Edward Waters University, and at 649 South McDuff Drive. Sailorman, which owned more than 130 locations in Florida and Georgia, filed for Chapter 11 bankruptcy on January 15th, according to USA Today. The company reported in its bankruptcy filing that it was in debt by nearly $130 million at the time. In the filing, Sailorman cited the lasting impacts of the COVID-19 pandemic, inflation, and increasingly limited qualified labor force as contributing factors to the company's financial problems, USA Today reported. On June 26th, Nation's Restaurant News reported that Sailorman has found buyers for 97 of its Florida restaurants, citing a bankruptcy filing in the Southern District of Florida. And of those, 50 locations in Jacksonville, Tallahassee, Tampa, and Pensacola will be acquired by the Pulse Restaurant Group for $2.69 million. The auction process has concluded, and 97 of the original 136 restaurants will now be in the hands of great local operators who are well-suited to reinvest their business and deliver excellent service for guests in their communities, a Popeyes spokesperson told Nation's Restaurant News. "We are proud of the strong franchisees stepping up here, and this outcome reflects the strength of the Popeyes brand throughout Florida and Georgia." The remaining restaurants are likely to close in the coming days. With the three closings in Northeast Florida, Popeyes now operates 15 restaurants in Duval County, three in Clay and one in Nassau, according to a listing of food service licenses reported by the Florida Department of Business and Professional Regulation. It was immediately unclear whether any of the remaining restaurants would also shutter. The Popeyes restaurant at 524 Atlantic Boulevard in Neptune Beach opened in 1983 at the then Kmart anchor Neptune Plaza. The location at 7507 Atlantic Boulevard in the Woodland Acres neighborhood near Arlington opened in 1990. The two locations that closed earlier this year at Kings Road, 1833 Kings Road, that is, and at 649 South McDuff Avenue, opened in 1989 and around 1991, respectively, according to the previous Times Union reporting. 30 years ago, in 1996, Popeyes operated 20 restaurants in the Jacksonville area. Founded in New Orleans in 1972, Popeyes was acquired by Restaurant Brands International, the same company that bought Jacksonville-based Firehouse Subs for $1 billion. RBI also owns Burger King, which traces its roots to Jacksonville too, and Tim Horton. According to trade magazine Restaurant Business, Popeyes' first quarter of 2026 was its worst quarter in nearly 20 years, with the same store sales down 6.5%, the fifth consecutive quarter of negative same store sales for the chain. In 2025, Popeyes' U.S. sales totaled $5.7 billion, ranking at number two in Technomic's top 10 largest U.S. chicken chains, just above Raising Cane's at $5.5 billion. Leader Chick-fil-A had a whopping $23.9 billion in sales, Restaurant Business reported, using Technomic data. And now, drifting up to the top of the Metro section, front page, investment guru gets prison. He stole clients' retirement funds. Byline Steve Patterson of the Jacksonville, Florida Times-Union. A one-time Jacksonville investment advisor will serve a 6.5-year prison sentence for stealing clients' retirement funds and cheating a government program that helped struggling businesses during the COVID-19 pandemic, a federal judge has decided. Jared Dean Eakes, 34, scored about $7 million through wire fraud and bank fraud that shows a pattern of criminal conduct, Senior U.S. District Judge Timothy Corrigan said on June 25th. Eakes, who founded a short-lived financial firm, Graysale Advisors, LLC, ended up losing almost everything on high-risk options trades. But Corrigan said the fact that Eakes didn't get rich from his crime won't help the people trying to get their money back. They don't really care whether Mr. Eakes bought a yacht or lost it in options trading. It's all gone, the judge said before ordering Eakes to pay a forfeiture totaling $7.3 million and about $5.1 million in restitution to the victims. The biggest share of the restitution, about $4.7 million, will be owed to the federal government's Small Business Administration. During the COVID pandemic, the agency that oversaw the Paycheck Protection Program that made forgivable loans to help companies cover their payrolls while the pandemic froze parts of the economy. But the loans weren't forgiven if the companies weren't legitimate, and Eakes's September 2025 plea agreement admitted falsifying information on loan applications, a choice made by many others who have ended up in court since the pandemic. Corrigan also ordered restitution totaling $348,930 for Eakes' clients, some who were clients of financial firms in other states, that Eakes simply bought. Customer accounts were transferred to Grayscale, where Eakes moved clients' money into an account for his use in return for promissory notes described at the sentencing as basically worthless. Eakes's plea deal agreement detailed $2.7 million taken from 16 client accounts, although Assistant U.S. Attorney David Mesrobian said some client cash was later returned in Ponzi-like efforts so clients would appear to be making money, and some money was repaid by third parties. Defense Attorney Gary Schumard underscored that Eakes wasn't living in luxury with other people's money, saying that in 2020, Eakes lived in his car before the car was repossessed. About the same time, however, Eakes apparently had $3 million in an investment account. Eakes also admitted gambling with about $115,000 of investor money at a Las Vegas casino, an action Schumard likened in a sentencing memo to a story from FedEx Lore of a former CEO winning big at the blackjack table in the 1970s to help that young company afloat in rough financial seas. Mesrobian credited Eakes with helping investigators, sharing information so readily that the prosecutor recommended reducing his sentence below normal guideline ranges for his substantial assistance. He also said Eakes, who during the case was examined by a mental health expert to be sure he was competent to stand trial, had improved dramatically in the past year. But Mesrobian said it was important to be sure Eakes wouldn't have repeats of the choices that led to his prosecution once his 78-month sentence is completed. Gifted individuals who believe the rules don't apply to them can be dangerous, the prosecutor said. Separate from the criminal case, the Securities and Exchange Commission has had a lawsuit against Eakes pending since 2022, but it was closed in 2025 with the option for the SEC to reopen it again and seek a default judgment. Now along the right side of the front page of the Metro, Florida eyes ban on some students. Undocumented people wouldn't be admitted. Byline Anna Gonyi-Lasan of the News Service of Florida, USA Today Network. Undocumented students wouldn't be admitted to the state's public universities under a proposal reviewed by the State University System Board of Governors. The board discussed a new rule that would make students who are not lawfully present in the United States ineligible for enrollment at any of the 12 state universities beginning with the 2027-28 academic year. The rule change would not affect students already enrolled. Currently, the university system does not flag students who are not lawfully present in the U.S. Some board members questioned whether the rule would affect international students who are enrolled in online degrees. For example, if a student is located in Toronto and is paying out-of-state tuition for an online MBA at the University of Florida. I don't think it would be the intent of this board to preclude somebody who lives overseas to access online programs, said Board Chair Alan Levine. I think what we're talking about is graduate and undergraduate resident programs. The rule was amended to clarify that it did not apply to students located outside the U.S., but it hasn't been formally approved by the board, which will hold a vote at a later date on the proposal. Next week, the State Board of Education, which governs Florida's 24 state colleges, will also discuss new policies that bar undocumented students from attending those institutions and taking the General Educational Development Test. The rules were originally slated for a May 13th meeting, but were postponed and set on the agenda for Tuesday. One rule requires applicants to state colleges to provide attestation they are a U.S. citizen or lawfully present in the U.S. prior to being admitted, and to provide documentation of their status before enrollment. Another rule would ban undocumented immigrants from adult general education programs in high schools and state colleges. Adult general education programs prepare those taking the GED exam for the equivalency of a high school diploma. Adult education providers must establish and implement written policies to verify that students are United States citizens or lawfully present in the United States, the proposed rule says. Under the landmark 1982 Supreme Court case Plyler v. Doe, states cannot prevent undocumented children from attending K-12 public school without showing that it furthers some substantial state interest. The proposed rules, however, could affect students under 18, as the GED exam can be taken by 16- and 17-year-olds, and high school students in Florida have opportunities for dual enrollment classes within the state college system. And at the bottom of the front of the Metro section, opponents ramp up campaign against state tax plan. Byline Jim Rosica and James Call of the USA Today Network of Florida. A new political committee opposing Florida's proposed property tax amendment, chaired by a former Tallahassee elected official, is framing the November ballot fight as a warning about ripple effects on local services and taxpayers. The group, Vote No on 3, was organized in early June, according to State Division of Elections records. It lists two officers, the chair, Brian Desloge, a retired businessman who was the lone Republican on the Leon County Commission during a 14-year tenure, and Treasurer Jonathan Brill, described by the Florida Politics News site as a prominent Democratic compliance expert. The committee has not yet posted any information about its fundraising or expenses, but its first push against the measure is an expansive website branded Vote No on 3, Stop Unfair Tax Shifts. Echoing other critics, it says the measure will trigger a tax shift from homeowners to commercial property owners, contending the proposal doesn't say who pays for it, how much it costs, or what critical services get cut. We know it'll cost tens of billions, the site says, but the politicians haven't told us how they'll pay for it. The amendment could eventually bleed $34 billion from local government budgets. The costs and consequences of this amendment will show up as higher rent, more expensive everyday purchases, costlier first homes, and in fewer small businesses that can't absorb an increase in commercial property taxes. Desloge said the committee wants voters to understand local governments are responsible for roads, courts, police, and other necessary functions for a civilized society. I want every local elected official in the state to stand up and say, listen, if you vote for this, you need to tell me what services you hope to eliminate, Desloge told the USA Today Network. There's a lot of people that want to get involved, but I think there are a lot of people that are also nervous that the minute they step out front, they're going to get slaughtered by the governor. He questions whether voters will support the monstrous cuts the proposed amendment would most likely force. What are you going to tell us? That we're going to cut the police department by a third? Close libraries and parks? Things I would consider nice things to have? They make a community what it is, Desloge said. While the Vote No committee messaging mirrors the debates that played out in Tallahassee when lawmakers approved sending the amendment to voters, Desloge declined to provide further details of the committee's campaign strategy. It's coming into focus now. We've been talking about it the last couple of weeks, so I'd rather just wait. The proposal, championed by Governor Ron DeSantis, would expand Florida's homestead tax exemption in stages, potentially reducing property tax bills beginning in 2027, if approved by at least 60% of voters. The committee's website quotes a panoply of critics, including Republicans such as U.S. Senator Rick Scott, former state senator Jeff Brandis, who has been eviscerating the plan on social media, and Polk County Sheriff Grady Judd. In its current form, I fear the proposal will devastate counties and cities' ability to deliver vital services, including emergency services, to our citizens. Judd is quoted as saying, "We have got to be careful about how we do this. We just have to watch for unintended consequences." DeSantis and supporters say the measure would deliver broad-based relief to homeowners and make it harder for local governments to raise taxes. Legislative leaders emphasized letting voters decide, with House Speaker Daniel Perez saying, "We are entrusting our voters." Local governments, however, have sounded the alarm. Cities and counties rely heavily on property taxes to fund core services, and officials warn cuts could force difficult budget decisions or reductions in services. A House analysis projected local governments could lose billions in revenue in coming years, raising the prospect of downsizing services or staff. Opponents highlighted similar themes during legislative debate. Some Democratic lawmakers called the proposal a regressive tax shift that could drain funding from public safety and other services while shifting costs elsewhere. Others warned communities could face new fees or increased dependence on the state to make up lost revenue. "I understand why the governor's doing this, and it looks great to talk about, we're going to lower your taxes. But the optics are not what they appear. In other words, it looks like a property tax reduction, but it's a huge haircut for local government," Desloge said. An unrelated lawsuit also has been filed against the property tax overhaul in Leon County Circuit Civil Court. That's by a group called Save Our Voters from Misleading Ballot Language, and Thomas Campeny, former mayor of Stewart, and Michael Davey, former mayor of Key Biscayne. They claim the ballot measure, HJR 1F, which seeks to increase the existing $50,000 tax exemption for homestead properties to $150,000 in 2027 and to $250,000 in 2028, would deceive voters. The ballot summary does not merely describe the proposed constitutional amendment, it endorses it, the lawsuit says. But the purpose of a ballot summary is to explain what an amendment does, not to advocate for its adoption. And now we'll look to sports. Some local sports briefs. Ethan O'Donnell cracked the go-ahead double, and the Jacksonville Jumbo Shrimp erased a late 3-run deficit, defeating the Memphis Redbirds 4-3 in Triple-A baseball at ViStar Ballpark on June 28th. The Jumbo Shrimp, with a record 46-33, trailed 3-0 in the sixth inning and hadn't yet managed a hit when Johnny Olmstead started the comeback with a 2-run home run off Quinn Matthews, who fell to 1-4 on the season. Then in the seventh, Matthew Etzel walked, Jacob Berry singled, and Jared Cerna reached on an error before O'Donnell came through with the go-ahead 2-run double. Memphis, who sits at 48-32, had moved in front of the second inning with a 2-run single from Noah Medlinger and extended the lead in the fifth on Cesar Prieto's sacrifice fly. Josh White, who improved to 5-1, earned the win in relief, and William Kempner secured the save for the Jumbo Shrimp, who overcame 9 walks and won, despite collecting only 3 hits all game. And former Florida State University center Adut Bolgak scored 21 points, and the Jacksonville Waves extended their winning streak to 5 games, defeating the Charlotte Crown 82-78 in Upshot League women's basketball on June 27th, inside ViStar Veterans Memorial Arena. Renia Davis added 17 points and 8 rebounds for the Waves, who improved to 11-3, and overcame a 30-point game from Deja Kelly of Charlotte, who dropped to 7-8. Jacksonville shot 46% from three-point range in the victory. The Waves maintained their momentum from their 198 win over Charlotte on June 26th, in which Ariel Hearn tallied 25 points and 6 Jacksonville players scored in double figures. Meanwhile, in the World Cup, Maple Leaf madness as Canada beat South Africa 1-0 thanks to a stoppage time strike by Steven Eustaquio on June 29th in Inglewood to reach the World Cup 2026 Round 16 for the first time in its history. South Africa, who seemed content to play for extra time in a possible penalty shootout, made a few furious but unsuccessful attempts before the final whistle. In the WNBA, Sonia Citron scored a career-best 32 points, including the go-ahead basket with 21.4 seconds left, and the Washington Mystics edged the visiting Portland Fire in a marathon battle, prevailing 124-123 on Sunday, in the second quadruple overtime game in WNBA history. Washington improved to 9-9 in the season. In baseball, the Cubs scored three times in the top of the 10th inning and held on for a 4-3 victory in the rubber match of a three-game series against the host Milwaukee Brewers on Sunday. The Astros beat the Tigers 7-5 in 10 innings with Christian Walker blasting a three-run homer to cap a four-run 10th. L.A. Dodgers beat the Padres 4-2, Mookie Betts' two-run single keyed a three-run fifth inning as the visiting Dodgers edged the Padres in the rubber game. The San Francisco Giants beat the Atlanta Braves 3-2 with Robbie Ray, allowing just one run over a season-high eight innings. The Royals beat the White Sox 5-4, Carter Jensen with three hits and two RBI. Phillies over the Mets in a divisional matchup, the NL East. Phillies have been surging. Kyle Schwarber hit a go-ahead two-run homer with one out in the seventh inning. The Phillies had lost a three-run lead, but ended up coming out on top. Cardinals beat the Marlins 2-1, Rangers 3, Blue Jays 2. The Twins beat the Rockies 3-2 with Ryan Kreidler, a two-run go-ahead homer in the bottom of the seventh. The Nationals beat the Orioles 6-4 in Baltimore, Luis Garcia Jr. homering twice and driving in five runs to propel the Nationals to a road victory. Orioles threatened in the ninth with Kobe Mayo's one-out walk, but pinch hitter Leody Tavares grounded into a double play to end the game. Rays beat the Diamondbacks 5-1, Angels 4-1 over the Athletics, Pirates 9, Reds 4. The Guardians beat the Mariners 6-5, and in 10 innings, the Red Sox 5, the Yankees 4. Jaron Duran's single to the right drove in Masataka Yoshida for the game-winning run as the Red Sox completed their four-game sweep of the visiting Yankees. All right, how about a little drama? Let's head to the life section and see what's going on with Dear Abby. Hot-headed grandson pushes grandmother to the ground. Whoa. Dear Abby, my 20-year-old nephew, Conrad, has anger issues. His girlfriend recently broke up with him. He was upset and went to see his grandma, my mom. When Conrad pulled into their driveway, my mom's boyfriend, Rob, was standing outside. Conrad told Rob to stay out of the house. Conrad's girlfriend was there talking to my mom. Conrad was visibly upset and went in yelling and screaming. Watching from outside, Rob saw Conrad push mom down. She fell on her hand and her bottom. Rob immediately ran into the house to make sure my mom was okay. Conrad then began yelling and screaming at Rob, calling him terrible names. My sister, Conrad's mother, knows what happened. I haven't spoken to her about the incident. My mom has confided in me. I listened to her and tried to remain calm and rational. She wants to protect Conrad. What do I do? Do I mind my own business? Keep my nose out of it? This is my mom and my kid's grandma. That's from Sick to My Stomach. Dear Sick, it's no wonder that Conrad's girlfriend ended their relationship. Heaven only knows how many times he has abused her. If your mother thinks she is helping her troubled grandson by remaining silent about the abuse she suffered at his hands, she's making a huge mistake. Conrad's temper is out of control. He needs professional help before he hurts someone seriously. That said, there is nothing that can be done about this unless mom decides to file a police report about the assault. Dear Abby, I'm a single 48-year-old male. I come from a close-knit family of four. I am my disabled nephew's personal home caregiver, taking care of him 24/7, 365 days a year. I live a normal, happy life with no interference. Lately, I've been stuck in a rut of sorts, and I can't figure it out. I'm a type 2 diabetic who maintains and watches my health very carefully. I eat right and walk a mile or two every other day. I go to my doctor appointments when needed and stay on top of everything else that's important for me and my family. I've been feeling down and sluggish lately. I don't know if I'm having a midlife crisis or something else. I never married and don't have children, so I'm not sure what it could be. I don't have any outbursts or PTSD. All I'm feeling is like life is slowing me down, and I don't know why. Please give me your thoughts. From Not Myself in New Mexico. Dear NMINM, my thought is this. You appear to be admirably in touch with your physical self. You're doing everything you can in that department. However, because you're so concerned about your change in mental health that you would write to me, this is something you should discuss with your doctor. There is nothing physically wrong, and your feelings of sluggishness and mild depression persist, it may be time to discuss them with a licensed psychotherapist. And right next door from Dear Abby, let's take a look at our horoscopes. This, by the way, is on page 4D in the Life section. Aries, the results of your efforts are coming in, but are you rethinking everything from the ground up? Prepare to pivot. Taurus, experiencing a monumental realization? Mercury stations retrograde under a Capricorn full moon, prompting you to examine the effects of perspective. Gemini, resources take top priority in your life now. Do you feel secure in the way your financial portfolio is progressing? Cancer, re-examining how you show up for others? Partnership goals are in full bloom. Leo, a work or health situation is on full blast. Is this a sign that a habit is ready for adjustment? Virgo, creative intensity is crucial. Is a shifting social dynamic asking you to rethink where and how you express yourself? Libra, something coming to an end? The Capricorn full moon and Mercury stationing retrograde send you back to the drawing board. Scorpio, a conversation may put a spotlight on a belief you hold. Sagittarius, money is the hot topic of the day. Reevaluate resource allocation. Capricorn, partnerships under review? You're seeing your role in the relational dynamic more clearly. Aquarius, reaching your threshold? The Capricorn moon wants to reset your routines, make adjustments that feel more sustainable. And Pisces, are you putting on a show for others? Examine how societal expectations impact your self-expression. And today, of course, June 29th, Monday, the 180th day of the year, there are 185 days remaining in the year, almost to the halfway point we are. On this date in 1776, citing the detestable and insupportable tyranny of British rule under King George III, the Virginia Convention adopted the first constitution of the independent Commonwealth of Virginia. The governing document, along with its Declaration of Rights, approved earlier that month, heavily influenced the foundation of other state governments, as well as the federal government. The convention elected Patrick Henry as its first governor. In 1927, aboard the Bird of Paradise, U.S. Army Air Corps Lieutenant Albert Hegenberger and Lieutenant Lester Maitland completed the first successful trans-Pacific flight, landing at the Corps' Wheeler Field in Hawaii after flying nonstop across the Pacific Ocean for about 2,400 miles over nearly 26 hours. And in 1956, the U.S. interstate system was created when President Dwight D. Eisenhower, Ike they called him, signed into law the National Interstate and Defense Highways Act, which allowed for highway user tax hikes to fund expansion and improvement. It also authorized $25 billion for construction of a 41,000-mile system from 1957 to 67. The automobile-centric project cut through American communities, spurring the demolition of many urban structures and displacement of over a million people, many of whom were black and poor. Many smaller towns were bypassed.
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1: Hi, I'm Vivica Fox. For more than 100 years, American Humane has been rescuing animals during hurricanes, floods, and wildfires. But Mother Nature isn't the only danger animals face. Sometimes it's human nature. Every year, 6 million animals are abandoned and more than 1 million are euthanized. You can be a hero to animals in need of rescue and adoption at American.

0: This program is intended for individuals who are blind or are unable to read physical print and is brought to you by CABVI's Audio Information Services team.
1: Hello, it's Monday, June 29th, and here's today's latest news from the Washington Post. Our first story is from overseas in Europe. France saw around 1,000 additional deaths last week at the height of its record-smashing heat wave, the country's public health agency said Sunday, as the head of the World Health Organization warned that Europe is now the fastest warming continent and needs to do more to protect its citizens. Temperature records were toppled in several countries on the weekend. Wildfires were sparked in Germany, and Berlin police used water cannons to cool down crowds. Meanwhile, the heat wave slowly moved towards eastern parts of the continent. Germany marked a new record for the third day in a row with 107 degrees Fahrenheit near the border with Poland, which baked under its new all-time high of 104.9 Fahrenheit. The Czech Republic also experienced its hottest day ever with 106.4 Fahrenheit. A new study from the World Weather Attribution, a Europe-based collaboration of scientists, reported Friday that the record-breaking heat and humidity in Europe this past week would not have been possible without climate change. The rapid study found that the heat would have been virtually impossible just five decades ago and is 200 times more likely today than it would have been 20 years ago. France reported a surge in deaths last week, including a sharp increase at private homes, especially in the Paris region, the National Public Health Agency said Sunday. There were more than 1,200 deaths on Wednesday when France was sweltering under its hottest temperatures, increasing to more than 1,400 deaths on each of the two following days, Public Health France said. In April and May, before the heat wave, France's rate of deaths was about 900 to 1,000 per day. The agency concluded that France experienced a total of at least 1,000 additional deaths during those 3 days alone, an estimate it cautioned is likely to increase as more data is collected, including for deaths at home. The increase was sharpest in areas under red warnings of extreme heat, it said. Those warnings blanketed about three-quarters of the country at the peak of the heat wave. The agency said that 85% of the deaths involved people 65 and older. Europe is the fastest-growing continent on Earth, heating at twice the global average, WHO Director General Tedros Adhanom Ghebreyesus said on Sunday on X. Right now, 150 million people are living under extreme heat. Hundreds have died. Schools are shut. Grids are buckling, he said. Driven by climate change and global warming, the once-in-a-generation heat wave is now occurring nearly every year, Tedros said, adding that more than 1,300 excess deaths linked to high temperatures in Europe have been recorded since June 21st. Heat stress is often called the silent killer, and European homes, workplaces, and schools were not built for these temperatures, Tedros warned, as he called on European countries to implement action plans. He said they should focus on preparedness, prevention, and stronger health system responses. In Sweden, several people were injured when they were hit by lightning at an amusement park, the country's TT news agency reported. Three adults were taken to the hospital, among them a woman with serious injuries, after the lightning struck the Tosilila Summerland Park in Tomelilla in the south of the country. Across Europe, the extreme heat has been followed by severe thunderstorms. Denmark, which marked new temperature records on Saturday, recorded 1,156 lightning strikes by Sunday morning, according to public broadcaster DR. In Gorischheid, in eastern Germany, a fire broke out in a large forest that's still contaminated with ammunition from World War II, which made the firefighters' efforts even more complicated. Similarly, a major firefighting operation was underway in southwest Germany near the village of Traisen, where the heat sparked a forest fire in an area that also contained unexploded ordnance. Firefighters had to temporarily stop after explosions took place, and an ordnance disposal unit was brought in to continuously assess the situation, German news agency DPA reported. Some 650 people in Traisen had to leave their homes Sunday afternoon because the fire continued to spread. Big cities' fire departments were busy sending out ambulances to people suffering from heat-related illnesses. In Berlin, an additional 500 ambulance dispatches were reported on Saturday, most of them heat-related. The German capital's police found a way to help suffering Berliners and tourists alike. The German capital's police found a way to help suffering Berliners and tourists alike. They put up two huge water cannons, usually used to disperse unruly protesters, in front of the city's iconic Brandenburg Gate, and sprayed the cool water across a cheering crowd. The heat also continued to damage the country's infrastructure, with the concrete surface on countless highways breaking up, along with a weekend warning by national rail operator Deutsche Bahn to avoid all unnecessary train travel. More than 600 passengers had to be evacuated from an overheated train in Brandenburg after a tree fell onto an overhead power line during a storm Saturday evening. The train, which was on its way from Hamburg to Prague, lost power. The air conditioner stopped working, and the doors were locked until emergency responders forced them open. Two people were hospitalized with heat-related problems, DPA reported. In the eastern city of Leipzig, no trams were running until early Monday morning due to heat damage on tracks and switches. The Leipzig Public Transportation Authority said that the high temperatures had caused the joint sealant for asphalt and concrete in switches and tracks to run and clump together in many places and throughout the city's network. In other overseas news, an American official says the United States and Iran will, quote, stand down for now after 8 days of strikes tested the fragile ceasefire agreement signed this month and raised questions about the state of talks to reach a broader peace. The official, who spoke on the condition of anonymity because they were not authorized to discuss the matter publicly, said Sunday that both sides were set to continue talks on all areas of the Memorandum of Understanding that the U.S. and Iran signed this month, and that, quote, vessels can move freely. Iran hasn't publicly confirmed that plan and insisted Sunday that it had a right to full control of the Strait of Hormuz, brushing aside President Donald Trump's threats to, quote, complete the job of the war he launched 4 months ago if Tehran did not relent on the waterway. At the heart of the ceasefire deal reached this month was an agreement to allow safe passage of vessels through the strait, which Trump hopes will relieve strains on the U.S. economy after its closure spiked prices for energy and other goods. The two countries accuse each other of violating the agreement, which calls for, quote, an immediate and permanent termination of military operations on all fronts, and for all parties, quote, to refrain from the threat or use of force. The war sharply curtailed shipments of goods such as oil and fertilizer, driving up costs for gasoline, food, and other items. While oil prices eased after the signing of the framework agreement, a full-scale renewal of hostilities could cause them to rise again. Iran Foreign Minister Abbas Araghchi said Sunday that the, quote, management and full reopening of the Strait of Hormuz is Iran's responsibility. Any intervention or attempt to create arrangements contrary to the existing understandings will only complicate the situation, delay the return of normalcy to the Strait of Hormuz, and increase tension, he said at a news conference with his Iraqi counterpart in Baghdad. Araghchi said Iran is working on reopening the strait so that it reaches pre-war capacity within 30 days, a timeline in keeping with the Memorandum of Understanding. Mike Waltz, U.S. Ambassador to the United Nations, said the Iranian regime is, quote, sadly mistaken if it thinks for a second that President Trump is going to sit by, stand by, while Iran continues to attack international shipping without a response. They saw that loud and clear over the last few nights, Waltz told Fox News on Sunday. Trump said late Saturday on Truth Social that the U.S. struck Iran, quote, for violating the ceasefire agreement again. It is very possible that they will never learn. There may come a point when we are no longer able to be reasonable and will be forced to militarily complete the job that we very successfully started. If that happens, the Islamic Republic of Iran will no longer exist, he wrote. His post came after the U.S. military launched airstrikes against Iranian targets in what it called retaliation for Iran violating the ceasefire. Earlier Saturday, Iran said it launched strikes on U.S. interests in the Middle East and another tanker in the Strait of Hormuz reported damage after being hit by, quote, an unidentified projectile. After the latest U.S. strikes, the governments of Bahrain and Kuwait said their countries were targeted, as Iran said it launched a retaliatory attack. The Iranian Foreign Ministry said the attacks on Iran, quote, show that the U.S. regime places no value on its commitments and that breaking its promises is part of its nature, according to the state-run Islamic Republic News Agency. Several countries denounced the attacks on the two Persian Gulf states. British Foreign Secretary Yvette Cooper said Sunday on X that she condemns the attacks on Bahrain, Kuwait, and in the Strait of Hormuz, which she said, quote, are putting civilian lives at risk and curtailing freedom of navigation. The United Arab Emirates Foreign Ministry said the renewed hostile attacks by Iran are a so-called flagrant violation of the country's sovereignty. Qatar's Interior Ministry said Sunday that a Qatari citizen aboard a boat that failed to return on schedule on Saturday had been killed, quote, after sustaining injuries from shrapnel resulting from the military operations in the area. The ministry did not say in its statement whether this was related to the Iranian attacks over the weekend. Iran and the U.S. differ on whether the memorandum of understanding they signed gives Iran the ability to control which vessels can cross the strait and when. The agreement also calls for 60 days of negotiations between the two sides with the aim of reaching a broad peace deal that would address Washington's concerns about Iran's nuclear program. And turning now to a story from the U.S. from Washington. Last fall, one of the top Republicans in Congress left the Pentagon, suspecting he'd been told a lie. Representative Mike Rogers, chairman of the House Armed Services Committee, had learned that the Trump administration planned to remove thousands of soldiers from Romania, even as his committee demanded that the Pentagon consult with Congress before initiating any major withdrawals. So the Alabama lawmaker devised an honesty test. People familiar with the thinking, with his thinking said. In an October meeting with Elbridge Colby, the Pentagon's policy chief, the congressman asked whether any troop reductions were coming. Colby, Rogers recounted in an interview with the Washington Post, said he wasn't aware of any. 2 weeks later, the administration announced that it was removing an army brigade that had fortified NATO's eastern flank since Russia's 2022 invasion of Ukraine. Rogers, who was so pro-Europe that Romania awarded him the honorary rank of commander in 2017, was livid. "I took him at his word," Rogers said. In his own interview with the Post, Colby denied having misled the congressman. The policy chief said that the military leaders had also recommended removing the brigade, and that at the time of the October meeting, the final order to do so hadn't been given. Colby argued that he was not then, quote, in a position to commit the department one way or the other. "I'm very careful about what I say and what I don't say," Colby said, noting that in a formal letter, he'd asked Rogers to retract the accusation of dishonesty. Rogers has not. In the months since, House and Senate Republicans have conducted more aggressive oversight of Colby than nearly any other Trump appointee. They've overruled his policies, and blocked the confirmation of two officials nominated to serve as his top deputies. At least two prominent Republicans have publicly accused him of dishonesty. The extraordinary feud has become an open proxy war within the GOP, people familiar with the dispute said, as Republicans with starkly different ideas of America's rightful role in the world have each argued their camp best represents President Donald Trump's vision for an America First foreign policy. But even as the war in Iran and Trump's efforts to reach a peace deal have intensified this power struggle, the two sides have mostly fought with each other rather than break openly with the president. His opinion is the only one that matters. Justin Logan, who leads the libertarian Cato Institute's foreign policy and defense program, said of Trump, "And he changes policy on a dime," he said. This account of the GOP's foreign policy turf war is based on interviews with more than two dozen current and former officials with experience in the Pentagon and Congress. Most spoke on the condition of anonymity to offer their candid views of Colby's falling out with so many Republicans, and how both sides have sought to mend the relationship. In a statement, Pentagon Press Secretary Sean Parnell forcefully defended Colby, saying the policy chief was in lockstep with Defense Secretary Pete Hegseth. "He's worked tirelessly to engage lawmakers across the Hill to communicate Secretary Hegseth's peace through strength approach," Parnell said. Outside of Washington, the position of Undersecretary of Defense for Policy is virtually unknown, but it serves a vital role as the Pentagon's chief strategist on issues such as counterterrorism and nuclear deterrence. Unlike Hegseth, a former National Guard officer and Fox News personality, the Deputy Defense Secretary Steve Feinberg, who was a venture capitalist before joining the Trump administration, Colby came to the job with Pentagon experience. With degrees from Harvard and Yale, and as the grandson of former CIA Director William Colby, the policy chief is a product of Washington's foreign policy elite. But in the years leading to Trump's second term, Colby grew increasingly critical of his former colleagues. He accused both parties of ignoring the limits of America's power, say, by arming Ukraine while the Pentagon already lacked the weapons it would need for any future war with China. GOP hawks in Congress, who support higher defense spending to back America's global military commitments, became some of his chief targets. It's the same people who are calling for attacking Iran who are also calling for escalating the war in Ukraine, Colby said in an interview with former Fox News host Tucker Carlson, after Trump won re-election. "Getting in multiple fights with people at the same time is just like foolhardy," Colby said. At his confirmation hearing in March 2025, when GOP senators challenged his views, Colby assured them that he would support the administration, even if that meant providing military options against Iran. Privately, some Republicans had reservations about confirming Colby, people familiar with the lawmaker's thinking said. They eventually relented under pressure from the administration, including from Vice President J.D. Vance, who appeared at the hearing and said Colby would bring, quote, "the type of perspective that we so desperately need at the Department of Defense." That hearing previewed the coming conflict between Republicans who want the military to be more active and those who prefer restraint. Trump courted both groups while campaigning for re-election, promising to increase military spending, but also avoid foreign wars. He has acted on both instincts in his second term, calling for a record $1.5 trillion defense budget, while also pulling the military back from regions like Europe. Yet the Iran war has led many prominent anti-interventionists, such as Carlson, to break with Trump. Other allies like Colby and Vance, who's leading negotiations to end the conflict, have instead defended a war they once opposed. In his interview with the Post, Colby said he had followed through on commitments made in his confirmation hearing. Although he hasn't disavowed his past beliefs about using the military sparingly, Colby said he never expected that the administration's policies would align with everything he previously supported. Throughout last year, Colby earned a reputation among diplomats and Republican critics as an enforcer of the Trump administration's transactional approach to U.S. allies. In speeches and social media posts, he demanded that partners from Europe to East Asia increase their defense spending and prepare for less American support. Last summer, his office recommended canceling security aid to Ukraine and the Baltic nations that border Russia. And at Hegseth's direction, the policy office began a review of the AUKUS agreement to share nuclear-powered submarine technology with Australia, unsettling many supporters of the program in Congress. There's quite a few of us that are concerned about some of the actions that have not been in the president's best interest and not been supportive of our allies, said Republican Senator Rick Scott, who argued in an interview that Republicans, quote, cannot be isolationists. Colby rejected that label, saying he and others at the Pentagon were seeking to make America's alliances more balanced and sustainable. More than any other incident, though, Colby's critics referred to last summer's abrupt halt in military aid to Ukraine as the moment the policy office lost trust with lawmakers. In June 2025, Hegseth approved a review from Colby's team intended to help the military conserve some of its most valuable weapons for a possible conflict with China over Taiwan, current and former officials said. The review itself did not recommend halting assistance to Ukraine, these people said, but the new status quo left military officials unsure of what equipment they could deliver. The ensuing lapse in shipments lasted weeks as Ukraine faced mounting battlefield losses. Colby declined to address the episode in his interview with the Post. A separate Pentagon official, supportive of the policy chief, said confusion surrounding the aid occurred, in part, because a separate Defense Department office failed to fully implement the June memo. Colby, this official said, had backed sending Ukraine some, quote, very high-value, low-density capabilities without specifying the weapons. Last summer, as Senator Roger Wicker, the Republican chairman of the Senate Armed Services Committee, prepared to lead a group of lawmakers on a trip to Taiwan, Colby's office urged the administration not to support the delegation, current and foreign officials said. Colby, these people said, worried the trip would provoke a backlash from China, which claims the island nation as its territory and denounced a visit in 2022 by then House Speaker Nancy Pelosi. Colby declined to discuss the matter in his interview with the Post. Wicker's office did not respond to requests for comment. The Pentagon official supportive of Colby and the policy office did not put much energy into discouraging the trip, and the Trump's approach towards China included avoiding, quote, flashy symbolic displays around Taiwan. The military eventually provided an aircraft to Wicker, but the episode illustrated the divides between Colby's office and some Republicans in Congress, people familiar with the matter said. In November, two of Colby's top deputies, Austin Dahmer and Alex Velez

visibly frustrated, Sullivan sent Colby a message. "I was very frank, and I said, 'You need to get over here,' the senator said in an interview. He and Colby have met multiple times since then, and the senator said he gave Colby the names of other lawmakers to contact as the policy chief seeks to rehabilitate his standing with Congress. In the past several months, Colby has visited Capitol Hill to meet with dozens of lawmakers from both parties. As of this month, Colby had approved more than 360 meetings and other conversations between policy office officials and Congress," the Pentagon said. "It's dramatically improved," Sullivan said of the relationship. Multiple lawmakers and aides said that they, too, had seen an increase in engagement and that the effort had changed their opinion of the policy office. "Others have not been swayed. It's been like pulling teeth trying to get information," Rogers said when Colby testified in the House in March. And here's some upcoming election news. President Donald Trump's efforts to alter how elections are run faced an avalanche of setbacks last week, as Republican senators rebuffed him and court after court hindered his administration's plans to, as one judge put it, undercut the sacred right to vote. The pushback has infuriated the president, who has ramped up his threats and demands as he openly grows increasingly worried about the investigations and impeachment that could come if Democrats win control of Congress. But with the general elections just 4 months away, Trump is racing the clock as states make final preparations for early voting. The urgent push to change election rules by several arms of the federal government has created a volatile sea of shifting and contested election policies, many of which are before the courts. The climate of uncertainty is creating headaches for election officials and risks confusing voters, reanimating conspiracy theories about rigged elections and spurring post-election disputes. The administration is doing as much as possible to inject chaos into the election cycle, said Wendy Weiser, Vice President for Democracy at the Brennan Center for Justice at New York University, a voting rights organization that has sued the administration over election policies. A top priority for this administration is to try to interfere in this election, Weiser said. Trump has issued executive orders on voting rules and cheered on Justice Department investigations of past elections. He's pressed Republicans in Congress to require Americans to provide proof of citizenship to register to vote. He's called for sharply curbing mail voting and urged ending the use of voting machines. He's been hampered not only by judges and reluctant GOP senators, but also a portion of the Constitution that gives states, not the federal government, primary authority over elections. "We can never let elections get rigged again," Trump told supporters Tuesday during a stop in Pennsylvania. Courts dealt Trump 5 adverse rulings last week, the first coming on Monday, when a judge barred using a federal immigration database to determine voter eligibility. U.S. District Judge Sparkle Suknanon determined the use of the Department of Homeland Security database violates federal privacy laws and was responsible for revoking the voter registrations of some citizens who were wrongly listed as non-citizens. "The federal government has knowingly trampled on the privacy rights of American citizens in a manner that threatens the sacred right to vote," she wrote. "This court cannot stand idly by while that happens," she wrote. James Percival, the general counsel at DHS, expressed frustration with the ruling. "It's amazing how hard the left will fight to stop us from solving problems they insist do not exist," he wrote on social media, responding to critics who emphasized the dearth of evidence of non-citizens voting in large numbers. Trump ordered the creation of the database last year in an executive order that also sought to require voters to provide proof of citizenship to register to vote. The provision on voter registration has been blocked by other judges, including one who issued a decision on Wednesday. Frustrated by the rulings, Trump

0: has spent months demanding that the Senate pass a law requiring Americans to submit documents proving their citizenship to register to vote and show identification to cast a ballot. The measure remains stalled because GOP senators have declined to lift long-standing filibuster rules that would allow them to pass it with a simple majority. Trump on Wednesday put new pressure on the Senate by canceling the signing of a bipartisan housing bill until it acts on the election legislation. Hours later, he urged Senate Republicans to pass the voting measure in a closed-door meeting. President Trump is committed to ensuring that Americans have full confidence in the administration of elections, and that includes totally accurate and up-to-date voter rolls free of errors and unlawfully registered non-citizen voters, White House spokeswoman Abigail Jackson said. DHS last week sought to prod states to go along with Trump's plans by threatening to withhold federal funding from states if they don't perform citizen checks on voters and agree to phase out some types of electronic voting systems. Checking citizenship records, frequently updating voter rolls, and tightening ballot deadlines would, quote, enhance public trust in outcomes, said Jason Sneed, executive director of the conservative Honest Elections Project. Trump is trying to achieve those goals with powers he doesn't have, said Dax Goldstein, senior counsel at the nonprofit States United Democracy Center, a nonpartisan group that assists state election officials. It is all part of this overall effort to take power away from the states that they have constitutionally and aggrandize it to the administration so that the president can interfere in the way that elections are run, Goldstein said. Amid the efforts to alter voting procedures, federal prosecutors have been investigating elections, often with Trump urging them along. Trump last week said he recently asked a federal prosecutor to, quote, take a look at California's primary for governor, calling into question the state's slow method of counting ballots. Separately, the FBI has seized 2020 ballots in Georgia, obtained images of 2020 ballots in Arizona, and questioned current and former election officials in Wisconsin about the 2020 election. The Justice Department has unsuccessfully sought 2024 ballots in Michigan, and the FBI recently raided the offices of a progressive group in Ohio that focuses on voter registration. Trump has argued repeatedly and falsely that the 2020 election was stolen from him, despite ample evidence that Joe Biden won fairly. Rattled by the investigations and worried the administration could interfere with voting, Senate Democrats said they would send election observers to the polls this fall. We're not waiting for the chaos to arrive, said Senate Minority Leader Chuck Schumer. We're preparing now, he said. In March, Trump tried another tack by issuing an executive order that seeks to limit who can receive mail ballots. Postmaster General David Steiner told senators last week that proposed rules prompted by the order would bar mail ballots from being sent in states that don't turn over voter information. But a judge put a stop to Trump's plans on Thursday, saying the administration doesn't have the authority to impose such sweeping changes. The White House said it will appeal. An election official said if the measure goes into effect, it could impede voting, particularly in states such as Colorado that conduct almost all voting by mail. Now is not the time for an experiment with people's fundamental right to vote, said Democrat Amanda Gonzalez, the county clerk in Colorado's Jefferson County and a candidate for Secretary of State. Election officials have little time to adjust to any new voting policies because they must start sending mail ballots for the general election to military and overseas voters by mid-September. Significant changes to rules would require them to retrain workers, buy supplies, redesign ballot envelopes, and modify their voting procedures. Trump is sowing seeds of confusion onto our election system, said Rebecca Carruthers, chief executive of the Fair Election Center, a nonprofit group focused on voting rights. It's confusing to young people, especially college students, who oftentimes are voting for the very first time, Carruthers said. The fight over how elections are run is particularly acute in the swing state of North Carolina, where Republicans last year took over election boards after GOP lawmakers put a Republican official in charge of making appointments. Republicans on county election boards have sought to eliminate early voting sites, or move them to more conservative areas. The GOP-controlled state elections board will have the final say on determining the location of many early voting sites. Other attempts to change the mechanics of elections have failed. The Justice Department has sued 30 states to get copies of their voter rolls, but has lost each of the 9 cases and 1 appeal that have been ruled on. Trump's allies are hoping to secure a victory before the Supreme Court soon in a case that could tighten deadlines for mail ballots. Republicans want to make sure mail ballots are counted only if they're in the hands of election officials by Election Day. 14 states and D.C. allow mail ballots to be counted if they arrive after Election Day, as long as they're postmarked on time. And another 16 states allow late returns for military and overseas voters. New deadlines would prompt states to engage in costly campaigns to alert millions of voters that they'll need to return their ballots sooner, especially amid concerns about mail delays. In other political news, Republican Senator Bill Cassidy blasted Health and Human Services Secretary Robert F. Kennedy Jr.'s stance on vaccines and public health as being built on, quote, a foundation of lies. Cassidy, a medical doctor who delivered the key vote to advance Kennedy's nomination as health secretary out of the Senate Health Committee last year, told CBS News Face the Nation in an interview aired Sunday that he has lost trust in Kennedy. Cassidy's rebuke of Kennedy came days after he and President Donald Trump engaged in a heated showdown over Iran during a Senate GOP luncheon. On CBS, Cassidy accused Kennedy of breaking an agreement to make it clear on Centers for Disease Control and Prevention materials that there was no scientific foundation for claims that vaccines cause autism. Once you lose trust in somebody, you're not quite sure what to trust going forward. In fact, you don't trust anything, Cassidy said. If you build public health upon a foundation of lies, then you're going to have the absence of adequate public health. You need to build everything in life on truth, he said. He argued that he negotiated his support for Kennedy ahead of his confirmation to ensure that he would be able to enact guardrails over Kennedy's policies. Either he was going to be in a position where there were guardrails, or he was going to be appointed White House health czar, in which case he would have been the president's ear without the guardrails, Cassidy told CBS. You can criticize it, but I chose to have the one with the guardrails, he said. Last month, Cassidy lost his primary race in Louisiana, meaning he'll end his 11-year career in the Senate in January. The senator, who voted to convict Trump in his impeachment trial after the January 6, 2021 insurrection at the U.S. Capitol, lost to a Trump-endorsed candidate. Cassidy's tensions with Trump flared anew on Capitol Hill last week. The two got into what Cassidy described as a shouting match during Trump's visit to a Senate lunch as the senator confronted the president over the Iran war. I lost my temper, Cassidy told reporters after the lunch. That's inappropriate. It's the Irish in me, but I, again, matched his tone and volume. While Cassidy initially supported a measure that would have reined in Trump's powers in Iran, he switched sides after receiving a briefing on the war from Trump's special envoy to the Middle East, Steve Witkoff. The measure failed. Cassidy told CBS that he believes Trump treats Congress like an appendage on Iran and that he wants better communication. Congress wants to be read in, and Congress has our rules and procedures that our founding fathers set up. And they set it up precisely so there would not be too powerful of an institution of a presidency designed to reflect all of the American people, not just the will of one person, he said. Turning now to some health news. For 16 years, Larry Gruber, a fitness coach from Wilton Manors, Florida, received a coupon card to help him pay for a psoriatic arthritis medication he needs that costs more than $7,700 a month. Each year, Amgen, which makes the drug Enbrel, sent the coupon card worth thousands of dollars, and that counted towards Gruber's health insurance deductible and out-of-pocket maximum. Using the card, Gruber usually met that maximum by February, leaving his health insurance to fully cover his in-network medical costs and reducing his cost for the drug to $0 for the rest of the year. But this year, his new health insurer, Oscar HMO of Florida, pocketed the coupon card and required Gruber to pay for the drug until he satisfied the cost-sharing requirements on his own. If Oscar Health had applied Amgen's coupon towards Gruber's cost-sharing, he would have been on the hook for about $3,000 in covered services. Without it, he had to use his savings to meet the plan's $10,600 out-of-pocket maximum. The real insult here is that they're taking the money that's intended to help you, said Gruber, who had planned to buy a home next year with his savings. I feel desperate, pressed against the wall, and squeezed, he said. Oscar Health is one of many commercial health insurers that use what are often called co-pay accumulator programs to keep funds that are meant to defray patients' out-of-pocket costs for expensive specialty drugs. Over the past decade, more insurers have adapted such strategies to reduce their prescription drug costs, according to Avalere Health, a consulting company. Patients who rely on co-pay assistance from drug makers are typically heavy users of health care for whom delays in treatment or worsening conditions can lead to higher costs, according to patient advocates. Matt Schaffen, Florida market president for Oscar Health, did not comment on the specifics of Gruber's case. He said the company uses co-pay accumulators to manage rising medical and prescription costs and, quote, to keep monthly premiums as low as possible. Drug makers argue that insurers and pharmacy benefit managers use co-pay accumulators and other strategies to delay or deny care and steer patients towards medicines that insurers prefer instead. Insurers counter that coupon cards and other patient financial assistance from drug manufacturers drive up premiums and encourage patients to use higher-priced brand-name drugs instead of less expensive generics. Meanwhile, patient advocates say it's difficult for consumers to find out if their plan uses a co-pay accumulator or to understand how they work. Not only do the programs make medications unaffordable for consumers, critics argue, but they allow insurers to double-dip. They're collecting the money twice, and they're hurting patients, said Carl Schmid, executive director of the HIV plus Hepatitis Policy Institute, a patient advocacy group. Why does it make a difference to Oscar if they get the money from a drug company or, you know, his mother or him, he said of Gruber's experience. They're still getting the money, he said. Not all insurance types use copay accumulators. Medicare and Medicaid prohibit copay assistance because federal anti-kickback laws forbid drug manufacturers from offering financial incentives to influence patients' choices. And the IRS prohibits such help for high-deductible plans with health savings accounts. But individual and commercial group plans can use them. Regulation of co-pay accumulator programs has fallen largely to states, which oversee individual and small group plans sold on the Affordable Care Act marketplace. For 2026, nearly 40% of ACA marketplace plans have such a program, according to a review from the AIDS Institute, a nonprofit group that opposes the programs. Of the 16 insurers that sell plans on the marketplace in Florida, 10 use co-pay accumulator programs, the review found. Patients who take brand-name specialty drugs for conditions such as autoimmune disorders, multiple sclerosis, diabetes, HIV, and cancer are most likely to encounter these programs. Health insurers say that making patients share the cost for specialty drugs encourages them to choose value over brand. But Gruber doesn't have a choice because there is no medically equivalent generic for Enbrel. Gruber's livelihood as a trainer depends on his athleticism. The weekly injections, which he has to take for the rest of his life, prevent his joints from getting stiff. When he was diagnosed in 2010, Gruber said, he couldn't shake hands or lift his knee to get into bed. Without treatment, he said, I ache from my neck down to my toes. If manufacturers priced their drugs affordably, patients like Gruber wouldn't need financial assistance, said Sean Dixon, a senior vice president for AHIP, a trade association representing insurers. Drug makers offer short-term discounts to justify overcharging Americans in the long term, driving up healthcare costs for everyone, he said in a statement. Research shows limiting copay coupons can reduce premiums and lower consumers' out-of-pocket costs, he said. Turning to some more overseas news from Ukraine. Ukraine kept up its heavy drone assault on Russia, setting fire to a major oil refinery in the south and killing at least two people, Russian authorities said Sunday, as President Vladimir Putin acknowledged his country is going through, quote, a difficult period. Ukraine has markedly stepped up its long-range attacks on Russian military industries and energy facilities in recent months, aiming to cut Moscow's revenue for its invasion, now in its fifth year, and make Russians feel the consequences. The campaign has choked Russian fuel supplies and military deliveries. According to Western analysts, it's also slowed Moscow's efforts on the battlefield, heaping pressure on the Kremlin to come to the negotiating tables. Our long-range sanctions reach two oil refineries in Russia, Ukrainian President Vladimir Zelensky wrote on the Telegram messaging app on Sunday. Each strike means a reduction in the resources that fuel the Russian war machine and another step towards peace, he said. Debris from downed Ukrainian drones sparked a blaze at the refinery at Slavonsk-na-Kubani, a town in Russia's Krasnodar region, east of occupied Crimea. That's according to Governor Veniamin Kordachev. The falling debris killed one person in Slovyansk and wounded another in a nearby village, local authorities said. The Slovyansk site is one of southern Russia's major refineries, processing close to 4 million tons of crude per year, according to its operator's website. It's also a key source of petroleum products intended for export through Russia's Black Sea ports, including fuel oil, naphtha, and marine fuel. Zelensky also claimed that a second Russian refinery in the Yaroslavl region, around 435 miles from the Ukrainian border, was hit during the nighttime strikes. There were no immediate reports from Russian authorities about the strike on the Yaroslavl refinery. Local Governor Mikhail Evreyev reported on Sunday morning that some roads between Moscow and the region's capital, Yaroslavl, were temporarily closed due, quote, to an enemy attack by Ukrainian drones. Yaroslavl's airport also briefly closed overnight, along with others in Russia, in southern and western Russia. That's according to the country's Civil Aviation Agency. For months, Ukraine has been stepping up attacks on energy facilities deep inside Russia. Despite a raft of Western sanctions, Moscow remains among the world's top exporters of oil and natural gas. More recently, Ukraine has attempted to choke off fuel deliveries to Crimea, the Black Sea Peninsula illegally annexed by Moscow in early 2014. Kremlin-installed officials in Crimea recently suspended gasoline sales to civilians after Kiev's targeting of supply routes triggered the worst energy crisis there since the annexation. Putin commented on Sunday that the country was, quote, going through a difficult period, but insisted that Moscow would, quote, honor all its social obligations to citizens. He did not directly reference the Ukrainian strikes or fuel shortages. Naturally, we're adjusting certain plans in light of the current situation, but all strategically important domestic development programs will undoubtedly be implemented in full, Putin said at a conference of his ruling United Russia Party. We will continue to build housing and roads, create new, modern, high-paying jobs, and support domestic businesses, he said. We're going through a difficult period, but this has taught us a great deal and allowed us to grasp the very essence of what it means to be a Russian citizen, he said. Russian Deputy Prime Minister Alexander Novak said that Moscow is actively reviewing fuel export agreements to avoid compromising domestic needs. Fuel sales to civilians were also being restricted in Russia's Irkutsk region in Siberia, thousands of miles from the Ukrainian border, local Governor Igor Kovyev announced on Sunday. Drivers will be barred from buying more than 13 gallons of fuel per vehicle per day at state-run Rosneft gas stations in the province, Kovyev said, adding that other gas stations may set lower limits. At least two private gas station networks in Siberia, Krasneft in the Irkutsk region and Elky Auto in the Tomsk region further west, said earlier this month that they were limiting sales due to supply disruptions. Also on Sunday, a Russian aerial bomb killed two people in Zaporizhia, a city in southern Ukraine, and injured 16 others, including two children, regional administration head Ivan Fedorov said. In Russia's border region of Belgorod, Ukrainian drone strikes killed one person and injured another early Sunday, according to acting local governor Alexander Shuvayev. Russia's defense minister said its forces shot down 213 Ukrainian drones during the night, including over Russia, occupied Crimea, and the Black and Azov Seas. Meanwhile, Russia attacked Ukraine with 142 long-range strike drones and 8 missiles overnight, according to the Ukrainian Air Force. Of those, 125 drones and 7 missiles were struck down, the Air Force said. And finally today, here's an interesting election story. There can be two Dan Sullivans on Alaska's ballot for a key Senate seat, a judge ruled Friday. The judge decided that Dan J. Sullivan, a retired teacher, can appear on the state's primary ballot alongside the incumbent Senator Dan S. Sullivan, reversing a state decision last month that knocked him out of the contest. Both Sullivans are running as Republicans. Their shared name and party affiliation prompted Republicans to accuse Dan J. of entering the election to confuse voters and boost the odds for Democrat Mary Petola, a former congresswoman also running for the Senate seat that is critical to control the chamber in November. Republicans have pointed out that Dan J.'s campaign materials were eerily similar to the current senators, that he had not been a member of the GOP until his campaign, and that he was working with a consultant who had previously supported Peltola. Last month, Alaska's Division of Elections sided with Republicans, who argued that Dan J.'s candidacy was not genuine and that he was not operating in good faith. But Judge Thomas Matthews, a Superior Court judge in Anchorage, bucked that reasoning. Matthews wrote in his Friday ruling that a good faith standard is not outlined in the Constitution or other law, and therefore was not an appropriate basis for denying a candidacy. He said Dan J. had met all of the constitutional requirements to run for Senate. He lives in Alaska, has been a U.S. citizen for 9 years, and is at least 30 years old. Attorneys for Dan J. declined to comment Saturday. Peltola's campaign has repeatedly denied involvement with the lesser-known Sullivan. Alaska has a unique primary system in which all candidates, regardless of party, appear on the same primary ballot. and the top four vote-getters advance to the general election, which is decided by ranked choice. Republicans are worried that Dan Jay's name on the primary ballot will siphon support from the incumbent senator, Dan S. The senator, who's held his seat since 2015, filed to run for re-election in July 2025. The retiree filed on May 29th, 3 days before the deadline, a late entry that Republicans cast as another sign that Dan Jay did not intend to be a serious candidate. At the time of their filings, both men asked to appear on the ballot as Sullivan Dan. The primary will be held August 18th. The deadline to print ballots is on Tuesday. And that's going to wrap things up for today's news for Monday, June 29th from the Washington Post. I'm Mark Watkins, and thank you for listening.
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1: Welcome to the reading of the New York Times for Friday, June 26, 2026. As a reminder, Radio I is a reading service intended for people who are blind or have other disabilities that makes it difficult to read printed material. Your reader for today is Blanca Michael Ward. We begin with Merriam-Webster's Word of the Day. Symbiosis. Symbiosis, a noun spelled S-Y-M-B-I-O-S-I-S. What it means. Symbiosis is a formal word that refers to a relationship between two people or groups that work with and depend on each other. In biology, symbiosis refers to the relationship between two different kinds of living things that live together and depend on each other. Example, the new playground is the result of symbiosis between multiple stakeholders, including residents, donors, and town officials. The bacteria exist in symbiosis with the plant's roots. Merriam-Webster's Word of the Day, Symbiosis. We continue with the New York Times bestsellers in combined print and ebook nonfiction. In first place, new this week, Communion by J.D. Vance. The vice president and author of Hillbilly Elegy describes how he perceives his faith played a part in his work in public life. In second place, 4 weeks on the list, The Land and Its People by David Sedaris. Essays on the passage of time, complicated relationships, and some unexpected delights life has to offer. In third place, 23 weeks on the list, Strangers by Bell Burden. Burden retraces her marriage of 20 years in search of clues to help shape her understanding about its demise and to find a way forward. In fourth place, 13 weeks on the list, Stripped Down by Bunny Show. The host of the Dumb Blonde podcast shares how redemption was an important part of her journey toward reaching her goals. And in fifth place, 11 weeks on the list, London Falling by Patrick Radden Keefe. The author of Say Nothing details the efforts by the parents of a 19-year-old Londoner to uncover the truth about his mysterious death and secret life. We continue with the New York Times bestsellers in combined print and ebook fiction. In first place, 29 weeks on the list, Theo of Golden by Alan Levy. A man travels to a small southern town where he purchases pencil drawings of local residents and exchanges them for stories. In second place, 11 weeks on the list, Yesteryear by Carol Claire Burke. Natalie Heller Mills, a privileged trade wife, social media influencer, wakes up to find she is living in the comparatively difficult reality of 1855. In third place, 3 weeks on the list, Whistler by Anne Patchett. Decades after their time together, a woman reconnects with her stepfather and they look back at the directions their lives have taken. In fourth place, 54 weeks on the list, Project Hail Mary by Andy Weir. Ryland Grace awakes from a long sleep, alone and far from home, and the fate of humanity rests on his shoulders, the basis of the movie. In fifth place, new this week, Choke Point by Brad Thor. The 25th book in the Scott Harvath series, America's Top Spy, investigates bombings that may portend a shakeup in the geopolitical balance. We continue with today's headlines from the front page of the New York Times. Disastrous 1-2 punch of earthquakes adds misery to a crisis-plagued Venezuela. Resident search ruined homes for victims. Justices amplify president's clout over immigration. Top court rejects suit alleging that weed killer caused cancer. Trump failing party facing midterms, his own. NFL insider whose access became the story. We begin with this story. Hoping for miracles as Venezuela digs out from massive quakes. This story was written by Maria Victoria Fedmin, Anatoly Kumaranov, Julie Turkowitz, Isayen Herrera, and Michael Levinson. Rescue workers and desperate residents dug for survivors in the rubble of large apartment buildings and flattened homes on Thursday after back-to-back major earthquakes struck Venezuela, a country already reeling from decades of economic and political upheaval. The Venezuelan government said that at least 235 people had been killed and more than 4,300 injured in the two quakes. The first, with a magnitude of 7.2, struck west of the capital, Caracas, on Wednesday, just after 6 p.m. local time. It was followed by another, much stronger one, measuring 7.5 just 39 seconds later. The rare 1-2 punch, known as a doublet, was one of the most powerful tectonic events to strike Venezuela in the past century, and the death toll was virtually certain to rise as rescuers began to reach hard-hit areas in remote hillside towns. La Guaira, a port city north of Caracas, appeared to have taken one of the heaviest blows. Entire buildings there had crumbled to the ground. Some apartments had only walls remaining, making them look skeletal. When Yordliana Colmenares stood near one building that had been reduced to rubble, she heard tapping noises on Thursday morning. Her boyfriend was trapped inside, she believed, but no rescue workers, firefighters, or medical workers had arrived. So residents were digging by themselves, though crushed walls and knotted wire and dust. "They've pulled out a lot of dead people," Ms. Colmenares said. "Injured people, children, animals." Outside another building, a couple searched for their 8-year-old son. He was playing basketball when the quakes hit and had not been seen since. The disaster came at a critical moment for Venezuela. Less than 6 months ago, U.S. forces captured the country's autocratic leader, Nicolas Maduro, and took him to New York to face drug trafficking charges. Mr. Maduro's removal transformed Venezuela from a U.S. adversary into what is effectively a satellite state, led by his former vice president, Delcy Rodriguez. She has been backed by the Trump administration and has been facing popular discontent. Since it arrested Mr. Maduro, the Trump administration has demanded that Venezuela open its oil sector to foreign companies, especially those from the United States, work with U.S. security and intelligence services, cut ties with American adversaries, and free political prisoners. The earthquakes and the long road to reconstruction ahead will test how much the Trump administration is now willing to support Venezuela as it continues to turn the country into an economic protectorate. Ms. Rodriguez said in a televised address on Wednesday evening that the quakes had caused widespread damage, especially in Caracas and La Guardia. She said there had been power outages in both Caracas and La Guardia, though the electricity grid continued to function in the rest of the country. Dozens of buildings have collapsed, and right now we are in very arduous rescue operations, Ms. Rodriguez said. She called it a true tragedy. The U.S. Geological Survey said that many people in the quake-affected region live in vulnerable structures made of brick and adobe. Similar weaknesses existed in 1967 when an earthquake in Caracas killed hundreds of people, and officials attributed the deaths to faulty construction. Venezuela sits on the edge of the South American tectonic plate, where it abuts the Caribbean plate, and earthquakes commonly strike on or near such boundaries. But the 7.5 magnitude quake on Wednesday was the largest to hit the country since October 29, 1900, when a 7.7 magnitude earthquake was recorded near the country's coast. Residents describe shock and confusion as the violent shaking leveled homes, rattled windows, and knocked out power. I felt the most terrified I have ever felt in my entire life, said Luisa Martinez, 68, who lives in Valencia, Venezuela's third largest city, about 100 miles west of Caracas. The noise, the window slamming open and shut, and everything creaking like never before. It was horrifying. My husband, my son, and I hugged each other, and I started to pray, crying out to God to save us. Officials shut off gas supplies in the affected areas, and water service was disrupted in parts of Caracas and several northern states, including Miranda, Falcón, Yaracuy, Zulia, and La Guaira, Ms. Rodriguez said. Subway and rail services were suspended, and the Simón Bolívar International Airport, which serves the capital, was closed after it sustained heavy damage. Ms. Rodriguez said schools would be closed for the rest of the week. Early Thursday, no lights were on in parts of Caracas, especially in the west of the city, and streets were flooded from burst water pipes. In La Guaira, more than 100 buildings had collapsed, according to the United Nations main humanitarian agency. Residents there said they needed heavy machinery that could move rubble and were frustrated that only civilian rescue workers in flimsy helmets had arrived. My sister lived here, cried one woman, who stood by a damaged apartment building as workers scraped away rubble. I see no one here. This is the government's neglect. Angie Reyes said she was desperate to find a co-worker, Daniel Vivas, 43, who lived in a six-floor apartment in La Guaira. She said she feared that no one would reach him in time. We're stuck like this until the international community arrives, Ms. Reyes said. La Guaira is no stranger to disaster. In 1999, mudslides there led to at least 15,000 deaths. They occurred just months after a divisive new government took power, becoming the first major crisis for President Hugo Chavez, Mr. Maduro's predecessor. In her televised address on Wednesday night, Ms. Rodriguez stood next to the Interior Minister, Diosdado Cabello, whom the Trump administration accused of narco-terrorism in the same indictment it secured against Mr. Maduro. I ask that we act in national unity with calm, and that we know that together we are going to overcome this tragedy, she said. Secretary of State Marco Rubio said on Thursday that he had spoken to Ms. Rodriguez and that the United States was deploying search and rescue teams from Fairfax County, Virginia, and Los Angeles. Speaking to reporters while traveling in Bahrain, Mr. Rubio said that other teams would follow, and that the United States was also providing Venezuela with overhead imagery of hard-hit areas. He said that the Defense Department would coordinate aid flights because of damage to the main airport in Caracas. No matter what, The United States has always responded to humanitarian crises, especially in our own hemisphere, Mr. Rubio said. That's what we're focused on now. In a social media post on Wednesday night, Mr. Trump wrote that he had instructed federal agencies to get ready to move quickly and said that we will be there for our new and great friends. Many other countries also promised to help, including China and India, as well as Latin American nations like Chile, Argentina, Colombia, Panama, Brazil, and El Salvador. Venezuela is rich in oil, but still trying to emerge from a decade-long depression that wiped out most of its economic production and prompted millions to leave the country. Its rescue services have been hollowed out. Infrastructure has been left to rot, and inflation has reached record highs. Those problems will likely compound the challenges of recovery. On Thursday, workers used heavy machinery to lift large chunks of rubble from a flattened six-story building in the El Paraíso neighborhood of Caracas, hoping to find seven residents who had been reported missing. Vladimir Nava stood nearby looking for his in-laws, Freddy Carrero, 86, and Eliana Hernandez, 82. He believed they were home watching a World Cup game when the quakes hit. There's no possibility they got out, Mr. Navas said. You can't hear anything. If anyone is alive in there, it's a miracle. We continue with this story. Supreme Court expands Trump's power over immigration. This was written by Anne E. Marimo.
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1: In a pair of sharply divided decisions on Thursday, the Supreme Court allowed President Trump's aggressive crackdown on immigration to move forward, permitting the administration to expel hundreds of thousands of migrants from the country and to turn away others at the southern border. Taken together, the opinions from the court's conservative majority signaled deference to the president's ability to set the nation's immigration policy as the justices prepare in the coming days to issue more rulings that will decide how much power to give Mr. Trump across his boundary-pushing agenda. In one ruling on Thursday, the justices allowed the Trump administration to end humanitarian protections that have permitted people from Haiti and Syria to live and work legally in the United States for more than a decade. Mr. Trump has long pushed to terminate the program known as temporary protected status as part of his efforts to restrict immigration. The program was created by Congress with bipartisan support in 1990 to provide temporary legal status to people whose home countries were deemed unsafe because of war, natural disasters, or other crises. The court's 6-3 decision, divided along ideological lines, clears a path for the potential deportation of 350,000 Haitians and 6,100 Syrians, and it is likely to have implications for TPS holders from about a dozen other countries. the United States, which has a long history of political and military interventions in Haiti, initially extended TPS protections for Haitians in response to a 2010 earthquake that killed an estimated 220,000 people. People from Syria were included in TPS protections in the months after civil war broke out there in 2011. Both countries have faced violence and instability in the years since. In immigrant communities throughout the United States on Thursday, the ruling brought fear and uncertainty as people who were following the rules and living in the country legally contemplated a change in their status, potentially also affecting their ability to obtain work permits and driver's licenses. The ability of the government to quickly expel individuals who previously had protections will depend on whether they already have pending deportation orders. In many instances, TPS holders have not received such orders, which will allow some of them to contest their removal before an immigration judge. In a separate decision that also split 6-3, with the liberals dissenting, the court on Thursday also said the Trump administration could turn away migrants seeking asylum along the U.S.-Mexico border by physically preventing them from crossing into the United States as they sought protection from prosecution. The administration had asked the court to permit the government to revive the policy first used in 2016. Under the so-called turn-back policy, the government had stopped asylum seekers from setting foot on U.S. soil where federal law would have entitled them to try to claim asylum and receive protections. Justice Sonia Sotomayor, who read a lengthy summary of her dissent from the bench on Thursday, said the court had endorsed the administration's decision to slam the door shut on all who are fleeing persecution, despite a system enacted by Congress to help people seek asylum in the United States. The opinions were delivered in the final days of the Supreme Court's term that began in October. On Monday, the justices are expected to announce another batch of decisions, and the president has been bracing for a likely defeat when the court rules on the legality of his effort to end the guarantee of birthright citizenship for the U.S.-born babies of illegal immigrants. Immigrant advocates denounced Thursday's rulings as major departures from the nation's long history of providing refuge to immigrants escaping persecution and unsafe conditions. Aylan Arulanatham, a lawyer representing the Syrian migrants, said the court's decision had allowed the government to ignore a bedrock humanitarian protection that Congress, in bipartisan fashion, established 3 decades ago to ensure that vulnerable refugees would not be subject to partisan whims. Millions of people, he said, are at risk of being sent back to countries in crises. The administration called the rulings a vindication of its efforts. The T in TPS stands for temporary, yet many of these designations became de facto amnesty. James Percival, the general counsel of the Department of Homeland Security, wrote on social media, "This is a win for the rule of law and common sense." In the majority decision allowing the president to strip deportation protections, Justice Samuel A. Alito Jr. said the federal law at issue prohibited courts from second-guessing an administration's determination. This text is clear, and it's plain.

substance, all expressed policy views that could rest on race-neutral justifications. The three liberal justices dissented, with Justice Elena Kagan quoting extensively from Mr. Trump's derogatory comments about Haitian immigrants. The statements fairly shout in their racial undertones and overtones alike that race entered into the president's resolve to remove Haitians from this country, she wrote. Since Mr. Trump returned to office last year, his administration has tried to end TPS for people from 13 out of 17 countries with the designation when President Joseph R. Biden Jr. left office. The administration has separately reshaped the refugee system, cutting the number of people allowed through the program from prior administrations and limiting it mostly to white South Africans. The changes have made it far more difficult for people who come from troubled or war-torn nations to find refuge in the United States. In response to Thursday's ruling, Stephen Miller, the top White House aide, said that the United States was fully closed to asylum seekers and that Haitian refugees who received temporary protected status should leave the country. For humanitarian protections, the Homeland Security Secretary determines when it should be available to migrants from any specific country, and the designation can last from 6 to 18 months. There is no limit to how many times a designation for a particular country can be extended. The law allows the secretary to periodically review such protections, terminating or extending them for certain countries. But the law requires the secretary to consult with relevant federal agencies, including the State Department, about conditions in a country and then make a decision based on those assessments before initiating a change. The program had been repeatedly extended, becoming all but permanent for recipients from Haiti, Syria, and several other nations where crises have spanned many years. Last year, Kristi Noem, then the Homeland Security Secretary, moved to withdraw the protections from various countries. Both sides in the case before the court agreed that the law allows the administration to periodically remove countries from the TPS program and that once terminated, beneficiaries lose legal protections and have to leave the United States. But immigrant rights advocates said Homeland Security Department officials failed to consult with other agencies about conditions in those countries as required by the law. In its opinion on Thursday, the court acknowledged that the process the department followed included a terse and unspecific email, and that the department proceeded with the termination of protections for Syrians after receiving a laconic answer. But the majority said there was no rule for courts to review the administration's determination, which it said encompassed both the final decision and the process leading up to that decision. Justice Kagan disagreed, saying that nothing in the statute would prevent courts from deciding whether the government had followed the proper procedures to reach a final determination. In this case, she said, no meaningful consultation had taken place between the agencies. They had no two-way communication about the right subject, she wrote. The court's decision had left most of those affected with no legal option except to leave the country, even at the price of leaving family behind. Otherwise, they will likely be detained or removed. The case reached the Supreme Court after class action lawsuits were filed by TPS holders, including engineers, students, doctors, and caregivers who want to continue to work and live in the United States because, their lawyers say, they could be killed if they were forced to return to Syria or Haiti. During oral arguments in April, the court's liberal justices pressed the administration's lawyer about whether the decision to end the program for Haitians was racially motivated.

0: motivated. The justices cited the president's false accusations during the 2024 campaign that Haitians in Springfield, Ohio, ate their neighbor's pets, and Mr. Trump's comments in December about Haitian immigrants being undesirable because they come from a filthy, dirty, disgusting country. Dr. John Sauer, the Solicitor General, said those statements were unilluminating and were references to poverty and crime rather than race. The text of the statute prohibits judicial review of any determination of the executive branch with respect to the designation or termination or extension of a designation. Lower court judges, however, sided with the Haitians and Syrians, finding that the Homeland Security Secretary's process was subject to court review and that her decisions had been preordained and not based on meaningful analysis. The judges postponed the terminations, prompting the government's lawyers to ask the Supreme Court to intervene. We continue with this story.
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0: Supreme Court rejects lawsuit alleging Roundup weed killer caused cancer. This was written by Abby Van Sickle. The Supreme Court on Thursday sided with the manufacturer of the weed killer Roundup, overturning a jury award for a Missouri man who claimed the widely used herbicide caused cancer in a decision that could have sweeping impacts on thousands of other Americans who similarly claim the product sickened them. In the 7-2 decision, written by Justice Brett M. Kavanaugh, the majority found that a federal law that regulates pesticides barred the Missouri man's lawsuit. Justice Kavanaugh wrote that the Missouri case would require a cancer warning on Roundup's label, which would directly conflict with the label required by the Federal Environmental Protection Agency. Because of this conflict, he wrote, federal law expressly preempts the Missouri man's claim. In an unusual pairing, Justices Ketanji Brown Jackson, a liberal, was joined by Neil M. Gorsuch, a conservative, in dissent. Justice Jackson wrote that in her view, the majority had misunderstood the scope of the federal law, leaving the Missouri man without remedy for the significant harms he has suffered. The dispute focused on a single case, a $1.25 million award for John Durnell, a gardener in St. Louis, who had used Roundup for decades and claimed that years of exposure to the product led him to develop non-Hodgkin lymphoma, a blood cancer. Mr. Durnell claimed that the company had failed to warn consumers of the dangers of the product. The ramifications of the decision could be enormous, potentially jeopardizing thousands of lawsuits pending in state and federal courts against Bayer, the German company that acquired Roundup's original maker, Monsanto, in 2018. The legal question before the justices focused on a narrow slice of the broader litigation, whether Bayer can be sued in state-level courts given that a federal agency decided not to issue a warning label for the weed killer. The Environmental Protection Agency, which is in charge of labeling pesticides throughout the country, has determined Roundup is safe. Bayer claims that the finding, which allows Roundup to be sold without a warning label, should override claims by Mr. Durnell and others that under state laws they were injured by the product. The Trump administration joined the case on Bayer's side, reversing the position taken by the Biden administration. The Trump administration's support for the Roundup manufacturer has been controversial among the Make America Healthy Again movement, whose activists had largely supported Mr. Trump's 2024 campaign for the White House. Zen Honeycutt, founder of Moms Across America and an advocate for the MAHA movement, on Thursday called the decision worse than treason and said it reflected a betrayal of President Trump's promises to the MAHA movement. "It really is chemical warfare on the American people," she said. Vani Hari, a food activist and leading voice in the MAHA movement known as the Food Babe, said, "It's really sickening." She said that glyphosate, the active ingredient of Roundup, becomes now the midterm issue. Government lawyers asserted that once the EPA determined Roundup was safe, Bayer was in fact required to abide by the agency's decision in its product labeling. If the company had tried to unilaterally change the product's label, they argued, it would have violated the Federal Insecticide, Fungicide, and Rodenticide Act. Roundup, which was created by Monsanto in the 1970s, is one of the most popular weed killers in the world. But concerns over glyphosate, a chemical that is absorbed by plants traveling into their roots and blocking an enzyme used for their growth, have prompted one of the biggest waves of class action lawsuits in U.S. history. Evidence in lab animals, along with more limited evidence in humans, has shown a link between glyphosate and cancer, and a 2015 report by the World Health Organization's International Agency for Research on Cancer classified it as probably carcinogenic to humans. The EPA has studied the chemical and determined a cancer warning was not necessary. In February 2020, the agency announced findings that there are no risks of concern to human health when glyphosate is used in accordance with its current label, and that the chemical was unlikely to cause cancer in humans. After a court challenge, the EPA withdrew those findings and said it would revisit and better explain its findings about the chemical safety. In his lawsuit, Mr. Dornell said the company should be liable for failing to warn users about the risks of developing non-Hodgkin lymphoma from exposure to glyphosate. In 2023, a jury in the Circuit Court of the City of St. Louis, a state court, sided with Mr. Dornell. The company appealed the case, which eventually landed at the Supreme Court. Brian Leake, a spokesman for Bayer, said in a statement that the decision was good for science, farmers, and industries that depend on regulatory clarity for innovation. The decision by the justices drew sharp criticism, however, from both environmental advocacy groups and high-profile supporters of the Make America Healthy Again movement. Earth Justice, a nonprofit environmental law organization, released a statement calling the decision deeply troubling. Patty Goldman, a lawyer for the group, said that the ruling allows Monsanto and other chemical companies to avoid responsibility when their labels leave people unprotected from serious harm. Alex Clark, a leading voice in the MAHA movement and a supporter of Mr. Trump, posted on X, "For an administration that promised to take on corporate capture and make America healthy again, this is a stunning betrayal. Farmers' families and cancer patients currently in litigation with Bayer will never forget this." We continue with this story. News analysis. Trump keeps undercutting Republicans' message, squandering his own trifecta. This was written by Carl Hulse. Congressional Democrats have been anxious about helping Republicans pass a major housing bill that would give the GOP a notable win on the affordability issues at the center of the midterm campaigns and dilute Democratic attacks on rising costs. They needn't have worried. Just as Republicans were pointing to the measure as proof that they could deliver big things with their majority, President Trump scuttled his party's big moment by disparaging the legislation and refusing to sign it unless he got a new bill to impose voting restrictions. It was just the latest twist in an increasingly tortured relationship between Mr. Trump and his fellow Republicans, who were left dumbfounded and wondering if for some reason the president was trying to sabotage their chances in November and cost them their majorities. And it reflected how profoundly Mr. Trump had crippled his once vaunted governing trifecta, now all but paralyzed by his whipsawing demands and pronouncements. Frustrated and stymied, Republican senators threw in the towel on Wednesday night and left town until mid-July, leaving multiple consequential matters hanging, including the fate of the housing bill, the renewal of a critical terror surveillance measure, and the nomination of a new intelligence chief. But they did manage one piece of business before hitting the road. After being excoriated by Mr. Trump in a closed-door lunch for allowing a resolution rebuking his handling of the Iran war to be adopted, Republicans sought to bring up a similar measure and then blocked it, using the Senate floor as a stage for soothing the president. Such contortions have become facts of life for Republicans as they spend time they had hoped to devote to protecting their majorities to instead accommodate a president who undercuts them with increasing frequency. That was the case last week when Mr. Trump blindsided Senate Republicans by yanking Jay Clayton, his nominee for Director of National Intelligence, from a confirmation hearing, upending delicate negotiations to renew an expired terrorism surveillance program that is now in limbo. It was also at play in recent weeks as the GOP scrambled to salvage its $70 billion immigration enforcement bill after Mr. Trump's personal agenda, namely his White House ballroom project, and his desire for a federal fund to pay January 6 rioters, threatened to kill it. If Senate Republicans had thought the private luncheon this week would help clear the air and chart a path forward, they were very wrong. Mr. Trump took the opportunity to deliver an extended rant about how Senate Republicans had failed him, according to multiple senators who attended the session. He vilified some by name and did not engage in constructive dialogue about how to mend their differences, attendees said. The president closed by preaching unity, but he spent the entire hour talking about things which were not exactly unifying, noted Senator John Cornyn, the Texas Republican who experienced Mr. Trump's wrath when the president endorsed Mr. Cornyn's opponent in the state's Senate GOP primary, all but assuring the incumbent's defeat. The president's tirade did have one immediate effect. A shouting match at the luncheon with Senator Bill Cassidy of Louisiana, another of Mr. Trump's Republican electoral victims, over the Iran war, resulted in Mr. Cassidy being treated to a White House briefing on the topic. He later switched his vote on the War Powers Resolution, helping clear the way for the Senate to block it just a day after it had adopted a similar one. The late-night vote was mainly political theater, but it appeared to have its intended effect. The president quickly embraced it as a victory and a validation of his handling of the conflict, even as Republicans were increasingly expressing reservations about it. The events were yet another example of how congressional Republicans have spent much of the past year trying to appease the president, only to discover that he quickly turns on them if he does not get everything he demands. It was also a strikingly discordant note at a time when parties are usually attempting to show they can produce on Capitol Hill and unify around a winning message that can drive voters to the polls. The bipartisan housing bill was supposed to provide such a rallying point. After struggling for months to come to an agreement on how to put home buying within reach of more Americans, the House and Senate finally cleared the legislation this week. They plan to underscore their win with a cinematic bill signing ceremony in the Capitol Statuary Hall, a tableau that was destined for Republican campaign ads across the country. Democrats were on board as well, despite their worry about the political benefits for embattled Republicans. But just before the event, Mr. Trump announced that he was not particularly interested in affixing his signature to the legislation, certainly not until Congress delivered the Save America Act, legislation imposing a significant new requirement and restriction on voting. That development opened the door for Democrats to pounce on the president for holding up his party's priority. "It's utterly amazing," Senator Chuck Schumer of New York, the minority leader, said. "Trump is running away from one of the very few accomplishments that could actually help the American people. Mr. Trump may yet sign the legislation or allow it to become law, but he has already significantly diminished its political impact by dismissing it as minor, questioning its benefits, and ditching the signing ceremony." In the lunch meeting this week, Mr. Trump again reiterated his demands that Senate Republicans do whatever it takes, including gutting the filibuster, to pass the election law, even though Senator John Thune, a Republican of South Dakota and the majority leader, has told him repeatedly that the votes do not exist to do so. That conflict is driving much of the division, with Senate Republicans with no resolution in sight. Senate Republicans are leery of calls by their House colleagues to embark on another Republican-only policy bill to provide new Pentagon funding and enact other partisan priorities. They worry they would be forced to take a risky series of political votes just before the election, when the president could again pull the rug out from under them at any time. As the Senate departed, Mr. Thune ticked off a list of legislative items the Senate could take up in the coming weeks, including a Pentagon policy bill and a farm bill. Missing from his list was the election bill that the president so desperately wants. We continue with this story. More temperature records fall as deadly heat stifles Europe. The story was written by Lisney Chattel, Nazanin Ghaffar, Aurelian Breeden, and Zane Irwin. As Europe broiled under record-shattering temperatures that are testing the continent's ability to adapt to extreme weather, Spain on Thursday warned of a possible spike in heat-related deaths. The continent's stifling heat wave, the second in 2 months, has disrupted education, transportation, and other aspects of daily life for millions of people, with officials warning that older people or those who work outdoors, like on construction sites, are most vulnerable to the effects of extreme heat. The heat has also proved deadly. In Spain, where temperatures soared past 38 degrees Celsius or 100 Fahrenheit over several days, official statistical models suggested that more than 200 deaths could ultimately be attributed to the heat wave. The Health Institute of Carlos III, which is linked to Spain's health ministry, cautioned that the figures were estimates, but officials and experts say there is a clear correlation between extreme temperatures and serious health issues. In Italy, 5 people have died from heat exposure this week, according to the country's main news agency, ANSA. Several of them died while working outside, and a homeless man died in Naples, highlighting the vulnerability of those who had little choice but to be outdoors. In France, at least 40 people have drowned since the latest heat wave began in the middle of last week, many of them teenagers swimming in unsupervised areas. And French prosecutors said 3 children were found dead in parked cars this week in 2 separate incidents. Across much of Western Europe, temperatures were in the high 30s to low 40s Celsius, or around 100 Fahrenheit, on Thursday afternoon. Paris hit 39.6 Celsius, or 103.3 Fahrenheit, and was forecast to reach 42 Celsius later in the day. Temperatures in Britain broke a record for June that was set just a day earlier with 36.4 degrees or 97.5 Fahrenheit, recorded in southwest England by early Thursday afternoon, a number that was expected to climb. More than a dozen countries were under high-level heat warnings on Thursday, including Austria, Belgium, Britain, Croatia, France, Germany, the Netherlands, Serbia, and Sweden. Extreme weather events are becoming increasingly common and severe because of climate change driven by the burning of fossil fuels, experts say. And average temperatures are rising fastest in European countries, which are also some of the least accustomed to extreme heat. In Britain and France, for instance, many buildings don't just lack air conditioning. They are also designed to retain heat. The heat is also testing infrastructure. At one point on Tuesday, nearly 120,000 homes lost electricity in France as the nation's power grid struggled to meet demand, the national network, RTE, said. In southwest France, the authorities shut down a nuclear plant because the water temperature in the river used to cool its reactor was dangerously hot. Rail journeys in Britain, Germany, and Switzerland were delayed or canceled as the heat risked buckling railway tracks, officials said. Forecasters said temperatures were expected to gradually cool down across Western Europe starting on Friday. Globally, last month was the second hottest May in 177 years of record keeping after 2024, according to the National Oceanic and Atmospheric Administration. A city in Pakistan set a new heat record in May of 51.5 degrees Celsius or 125 degrees Fahrenheit, and temperatures in some parts of northern India approached 50 degrees Celsius last month, forcing millions of workers to choose between their health and their wages. Next, we have this story. U.S. inflation problems are far from over. The story was written by Colby Smith and Ben Castleman. If a preliminary deal to end the war with Iran holds, the worst of the inflation surge that has followed in its wake could soon be over. Oil prices have dropped significantly since the announcement of a truce this month. Gasoline costs have, in turn, begun to fall, and airfares and shipping fees are poised to follow. But despite this reprieve, the U.S. inflation problem is far from fixed. Measures of underlying inflation were already showing little progress before the war began several months ago. The trend has only worsened as the fighting and other forces, like the boom in artificial intelligence, have stoked prices. On Thursday, data from the Commerce Department showed that the Federal Reserve's preferred inflation gauge, the Personal Consumption Expenditures Price Index, accelerated again in May. Overall prices jumped 0.4% during the month, or 4.1% from a year earlier. Once food and energy prices are stripped out, core inflation notched a 3.4% annual pace, a fresh high since 2023. It is possible that if the war with Iran has indeed ended, May or June data will mark the peak of the recent run-up in inflation, said Alan Detmeister, who worked at the Fed before joining UBS. The impact of President Trump's tariffs on prices has finally begun to fade. Housing-related inflation has firmed in recent months, but is expected to resume decelerating over time. Wage growth has stayed muted despite the recent stabilization of the labor market, and higher productivity from the proliferation of AI, if sustained, could eventually help tame prices. Yet even if these forecasts pan out, Mr. Detmeister reckoned it will take two more years for the Fed to reach its 2% target, having already overshot it for half a decade. The risks to inflation, he added, are also pointing up. The question that Fed officials are now grappling with is just how patient they can afford to be in waiting for underlying price pressures to ease. How that is best measured is also up for debate. These issues have come to define the divisions dominating the central bank as it weighs the need to raise rates to make good on a pledge to deliver price stability, something Kevin M. Warsh, the new chairman, has repeatedly vowed to do. He has not indicated, however, what it may take to achieve this, reflecting his opposition to the Fed's sending explicit signals about the path forward for policy. Many measures, mixed messages. The Fed's main tool for controlling inflation, raising and lowering short-term interest rates, is a blunt instrument. Interest rates affect the whole economy, not individual sectors, and they don't have an effect right away. As a result, central bankers typically try to avoid responding to price changes that they expect to be short-lived. A temporary jump in the price of oil or eggs may be painful for consumers, but there isn't much policymakers can do about it, and if they try, they may do more harm than good, slowing down the economy in response to a price spike that would have gone away on its own. By the time you've actually had an effect on inflation, the transitory shock will have passed and you'll end up tanking the economy for no reason, said Jonathan Wright, an economist at Johns Hopkins University who used to work at the Fed. What policymakers care about is the underlying pace of inflation, the rate that prices would rise based on supply and demand in the economy as a whole. But measuring that is tricky. It isn't always obvious without the benefit of hindsight whether an uptick in inflation is a blip or the start of a more troublesome trend. The best-known method for gauging underlying inflation is also the simplest. Exclude food and energy prices, historically among the most volatile categories. That measure of core inflation gained favor during the 1970s when repeated oil shocks sent energy prices roaring and has remained a focus for Fed policymakers. Still, economists have long recognized that the core measure is imperfect. Food and energy aren't the only volatile categories. Used car prices, for example, soared during the COVID-19 pandemic, and changes in food and energy prices aren't always temporary. A jump in restaurant prices, for example, may be a result of strong consumer demand, a valuable sign for policymakers. This concludes the reading of the New York Times for today. Your reader has been Blanca Michael Ward. If you have any questions, comments, or suggestions concerning this program, please feel free to call us at 859-422-6390. Thank you for listening, and now please stay tuned for continued programming on Radio I.
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4: Hi, I'm Mickey Vandeleau, and this is USA Today, dated Friday, June 26th. Let's get started. Lake Powell hits lowest summer level ever, raising risk of Deadpool. Trevor Hughes, USA Today. Lake Powell, the massive Colorado River reservoir that produces power for millions of homes across the West, is the emptiest it has ever been entering the hottest part of the summer, and the worst is still to come. Although the lake's levels have briefly fallen lower in years past, those low water levels came in the spring before melting snow refilled it. This year, that refill never happened. As a result, Lake Powell will next spring fall to minimum power pool, according to a newly released federal projection. If the water levels fall below that, the Glen Canyon Dam would stop generating electricity. This outcome is not a reflection of recent drought response actions, but rather a clear reminder that the Colorado River remains vulnerable. The Federal Bureau of Reclamation wrote of its June 15th prediction. If the water level falls even further, it could create environmental catastrophe by stopping the Colorado River flowing through the Grand Canyon, a point known as Deadpool. That is generally considered by experts to be an unlikely scenario because federal managers would likely create new outlets in the dam before it happens. The amount of water in the reservoir has slowly been dropping as long-term climate change creates a warmer and drier West. Today, the lake is 23.28% full. It was last completely full in 1983. Federal water managers have already been sucking water out of other reservoirs in Colorado and Wyoming to slow Lake Powell's decline. But their predictions also show Lake Powell's water level will nevertheless continue dropping until late next spring when this coming winter's snow begin to melt. A wet fall caused by a super El Nino weather pattern in the Pacific Ocean could help, but water experts say it won't reverse the long-term trends. The lake's level typically bottoms out each spring before melting snow begins refilling it through early summer. But this year's winter was catastrophically dry, and water experts say water releases from smaller upstream reservoirs will be needed to prevent the lake from dropping below the power pool level. Lake managers have begun extending boat ramps in preparation for ongoing low levels, and workers recently floated the entire Bullfrog Marina across the lake into deeper water at Halls Crossing in Utah. The area draws an estimated 4 million recreation visitors annually to houseboat, water ski, and kayak on the lake and its scenic side canyons, along with the Rainbow Bridge Rock Arch. In Page, Arizona, the small city next to the dam, tourism has taken a hit because of news coverage of the lake levels, city spokesman Adam Geller said. He said it's unclear how much of it is directly attributable to the lake level, given recent high gas prices and a slowdown in international tourism, but city hotel revenue has dropped 6% compared with this time last year. Municipal workers are developing a new low-level drinking water connection to supply the city's approximately 7,300 residents, hotels, businesses, and the golf course as the lake level falls, Geller added. Page was built as a staging area for the dam's construction in the 1960s, and its fortunes remain closely tied to the lake and the Colorado River, including the internationally known Antelope Canyon and Horseshoe Bend. The lake still has more than 1,000 miles of shoreline to explore, which visitors often do via houseboat, Geller said. This community has a great track record of adapting, Geller said. The dam is a story of resilience in itself. It was never built to withstand a drought like this. City leaders hope the forecast El Nino will provide a wet fall and snowy winter, which would bump up the lake's level, buying more time to find longer-term solutions, Geller said. If we get that snowpack, maybe we're out of trouble for a little bit, he said. The low water levels are also increasing tension among the seven states that collaboratively manage the Colorado River. Arizona, California, Colorado, Nevada, New Mexico, Utah, and Wyoming, along with some Native American tribes. California gets the largest share of the water from the river, even during dry years. In an April 9th letter to their downstream counterparts, the governors of Colorado, New Mexico, Utah, and Wyoming warned that using water from their smaller reservoirs to bolster Lake Powell's risk jobs and tourism in their states. Those governors of what are known as the Upper Basin states have long argued that farmers in California and Arizona should use less water, even if they're legally entitled to it. Federal water managers have begun partially draining reservoirs, including Wyoming's Flaming Gorge, to keep enough water in Lake Powell to make electricity. Water leaving Lake Powell is captured in Lake Mead outside Las Vegas, where it provides electricity, irrigation, and drinking water for tens of millions of people, including California's vital agricultural industry. Years like this one remind us that appropriate water storage helps us survive the dry years and that we must be prepared not only for this year, but future dry years as well as average years, the Upper Basin governors wrote. We recognize the need to live within the available supply and expect other communities to do it as well. Some conservation groups are pushing for California and Arizona in particular to drastically alter the kind of crops they grow and where. Farmers pay to use Colorado River water, and because it's historically been so cheap, they have used large amounts to grow thirsty crops like alfalfa in desert areas. Federal water managers have been trying to get the seven states to agree on a water use reduction plan. Under the Biden administration, federal taxpayers paid farmers billions of dollars to stop planting crops, but that's considered a short-term solution too expensive to maintain indefinitely. Over the past 25 years, the average amount of water in the Colorado River has been 20% lower than it was from 1900 to 2000, according to California state officials. With supply shrinking, the states continue squabbling, and a certain amount of water must consistently flow out of Lake Powell and Lake Mead so they can produce power for millions of households and businesses. Mexico and Native American tribes also have water use rights and a say in the management. The states have been unable to find an acceptable compromise. That puts the whole system at risk for collapse, said Aaron Weiss, executive director of the Center for Western Priorities. The nonpartisan center advocates for increased land and water conservation across the West. In addition to limiting lawn irrigation and paying farmers to use less water, some proposals call for piping water from the Mississippi River into Arizona, hauling icebergs from the polar regions, or building nuclear-powered desalination plants off the California coast. Several environmental groups have also proposed removing or entirely bypassing the Glen Canyon Dam, draining what's left into Lake Mead, and implementing stricter water conservation measures. Now we're at the point where we've seen it coming for 20 years, and so now it's going to be both really hard and really urgent, Weiss said. Whatever the solutions are, they're going to happen rapidly. Search for survivors in rubble continues after Venezuela earthquakes. The death toll after a doublet of devastating earthquakes in Venezuela has continued to rise as crews work for the third day on June 26 to comb through rubble for signs of life. The quakes, with magnitudes of 7.2 and 7.5, struck within 1 minute of each other on June 24, just after 6 p.m. local time, about 14 miles southeast of Yumari, Venezuela, according to the U.S. Geological Survey. Yumari is about 173 miles west of Caracas, the nation's capital. Immediate devastation followed. Homes and buildings collapsed, hospitals were damaged, and debris was strewn throughout roadways. Officials said at least 235 people were confirmed dead and more than 4,300 people were injured, though the toll is expected to keep climbing. Here's what we know on June 26th. Rescuers search for missing. Rescue crews continued their search overnight on June 26th for any survivors amid the rubble of destroyed buildings as international rescue teams arrived in the country to help. Jorge Rodriguez, head of Venezuela's National Assembly, said June 25th that at least 200 people were trapped. Resident Yamalí Jiménez told Reuters on June 25th her 19-year-old son was trapped on the seventh floor of a building in La Guaira, among the worst affected areas. "He's under the slabs and there is no machinery to get him out," she told the outlet. Secretary of State Marco Rubio said the United States was among the countries planning to send rescue teams. Two earthquakes strike within seconds. The first earthquake struck at about 6:04 p.m. local time on June 24th with a magnitude of 7.2. Then about 39 seconds later, a 7.5 quake followed. The second quake is considered the main shock, while the first was a foreshock, USGS said. The quakes are considered a doublet, defined as two earthquakes of similar magnitude that happened close in time and location. Venezuela lies in a seismically active zone where the Caribbean plate meets the South American plate. While northern Venezuela has a history of damaging earthquakes, the USGS said there have been only seven quakes with a magnitude of 6.0 or higher in the last century in the immediate area of the June 24th quakes. There have been five earthquakes with magnitudes of 7.0 or greater in broader northern Venezuela or near its coast since 1900. The main shock on June 24th was the most powerful earthquake in the region's history since 1900, when a 7.7 hit near Caracas. What's the latest death toll in Venezuela? As of June 25th, Venezuelan officials put the official death toll at 235 people. That figure is expected to continue rising as crews search devastated areas. Authorities have not given a total casualty estimate, but the USGS said its data predicted a toll that could reach into the thousands. The 235 verified deaths were recorded at medical centers, according to Health Minister Carlos Alvarado. Spain has confirmed three of its citizens died in the quakes, where four were known to be trapped in rubble and 99 were unaccounted for. USA lost to Turkey. Is USMNT out of World Cup? What to know about standings? Jordan Mendoza, USA Today. Inglewood, California. It wasn't the result the U.S. men's national team hoped for in its final group stage match of the 2026 World Cup. Now what? After scoring in the third minute of the match against Turkey on Thursday, June 25th, Turkey responded with two goals to take a 2-1 lead into halftime. It was the first time Turkey scored in the tournament and the first time the U.S. has trailed. The USMNT was able to respond with a goal in the second half to tie it up, but it was a heartbreaker when Turkey scored a goal in the final minute of stoppage time to beat the U.S. 3-2. The loss may sound panic alarms for U.S. fans since it's the last group stage match before the round of 32 begins, but there isn't much to worry about. There wasn't much stress in the match regarding the future outlook for the USMNT. U.S. lost. Is it out of the World Cup? The U.S. is all good. The USMNT could afford to lose to Turkey since it already won Group D, therefore its place in the standings and spot in the round of 32 held, regardless of Thursday's outcome. The U.S. won the group after beating Paraguay and Australia, therefore making the match against Turkey irrelevant. The USMNT will still face Bosnia and Herzegovina in the round of 32 on July 1st. That's why coach Mauricio Pochettino, P-O-C-H-E-T-T-I-N-O, went with a lineup that mostly consists of reserves. If anything, the U.S. missed out on the chance to win all three group stage matches, which it has never done in its World Cup history. Clay Aiken says Kelly Ripa joke sparked huge blow-up. Charlie Caballo, USA Today. What Clay Aiken thought was an incredibly innocent joke with Kelly Ripa spiraled into a huge blow-up and what he calls one of the worst weeks of his life. The American Idol alum looked back on the viral 2006 moment Wednesday, June 24th during an interview on the Hollywood Raw podcast. The singer was promoting his new single, Rewind, his first in 18 years. Aiken was filling in for Regis Philbin on Live with Regis and Kelly alongside Ripa when he placed his hand over her mouth while she was interviewing Dancing with the Stars winners Cheryl Burke and Emmett Smith, joking that he wasn't getting a chance to speak. Ripa, appearing uncomfortable with the gesture, replied, "I don't know where that hand's been, honey." "I wasn't getting to talk," Aiken recalled. "They had cue cards with my name on them. I tried to be funny, and I did what I did, which was incredibly innocent. And then it got a little cold in the room. I felt bad and I was worried I'd upset her." At the time, Aiken said he was in talks with the show's syndication distributor, Buena Vista Television, about hosting his own program. "I was on the show because I wanted to show them I could handle this myself, that I could host something," he said. But the controversy that followed became probably the most catastrophic week of my life. When Philbin returned, Ripa addressed the incident on air. "You don't put your hands over somebody's face and mouth when they're conducting an interview, even if it's for a laugh," she said. The exchange became a hot topic after Rosie O'Donnell called the reaction homophobic on The View, adding, "If that was a straight man, if that was Mario Lopez, she would not have said the same thing." Ripa later called into the show. I have three kids, she said. He's shaking hands with everybody in the audience. I mean, it's cold and flu season. That's what I meant. To imply that it's anything homophobic is outrageous, Rosie, and you know better. You should be more responsible. Aiken, who had not publicly come out at the time, said the controversy was distressing, describing it as probably the most catastrophic week of my life. Aiken eventually leaned into the controversy, poking fun at it alongside Tori Spelling later that week during the American Music Awards, with her humorously placing her hand over his mouth to take back ownership of it, he said. His publicist also circulated clips to media of Rippa covering Philbin's mouth on previous episodes, which Aiken said that's when the tide kind of turned. Aiken later sent Rippa flowers, and she followed up with a call. She apologized for it being blown out of proportion and everything, he recalled. She said, I'd love to come back on the show anytime. I tried to come back on the show, but we were not allowed, he said. So I just haven't tried since. It's not a big deal. The incident ultimately took a life of its own. I get stopped a lot in the airport to take a picture, Aiken said. They'd say, no, no, put your hand over my mouth. She came out at 9. Why, her brother's support is the biggest blessing. When Chazzy Grosshandler was little, she used to make her older brother, Lev, play tea party with her. She remembers him pushing her around the house in a basket to make her feel like she was flying. The dynamic duo were, and still are, lovingly called the Blondies by their parents for sharing the same golden hair. Now, both in their 20s, their childhood shenanigans have turned into conversations about college classes, work, and a deep love and respect for one another. For Chazzy, who came out to her family as transgender at 9 years old, that unwavering support from Lev has been the biggest blessing, she told USA Today. He is so supportive and he is so understanding, and I think when I figured out who I was, which in the end was a proud woman, he never questioned anything, he just embraced it, Chazzy said of her brother. He would make me feel so seen and affirmed. Research has found that young LGBTQ plus adults who report high levels of family acceptance report higher levels of self-esteem, social support, and general health compared to their LGBTQ plus peers who report low levels of family acceptance. The Trevor Project also notes sibling relationships may be an important, though often overlooked, source of support for LGBTQ young people, according to the nonprofit's research findings. For Lev, supporting his sister was simple. I was just very grateful that Chazzy felt comfortable enough letting us know who she was, her true authentic self. While Chazzy's parents were also swift with their support, there's a special connection she feels with her siblings, including Lev and her two older brothers. Now that we're all in our 20s, we're able to understand each other a bit more, she said, adding they relate to each other on jobs and other things going on in their lives. Lev agrees growing older has only made them closer. When Chazzy came out in the fourth grade, Lev was a freshman in high school, making them feel a world apart in most ways, Lev explained. But now at 20 and 26, they both experience middle school, high school, and college, making it possible to relate to each other so much more. I think this is the same thing with all siblings. As you grow older, you have the opportunity to become closer because you actually end up having so many more shared experiences, he added. How to be a good sibling ally. Chazzy said her brother's allyship doesn't go unnoticed because he's vocal about his support by immersing himself in the community as a proud ally. He's not afraid to ask questions, and he wants to learn, she says. She's really shown what it means to be one, to one, be a big brother and show how much she supports, and two, just really understand and keep wanting to understand just who we are and who I am. Lev also understands being transgender and non-binary is the least interesting thing about who we are, Chazzy added. We are just everyday young people. What's more interesting, Lev agrees, is the type of person they are, their character, their interests, their goals, and more. Those things are all so much more descriptive of who they are as a person, and that's what I would have siblings focus on. What do you have in common, he said. If folks were to realize that's what they should focus on, then that allyship just sort of happens more naturally. There is always hope. For those who haven't found that allyship in their own circles yet, Chazzy says, no matter what, there is always hope. I recognize our story is not like a lot of my peers, and I really want to fix that, she said. Her own journey prompted the family to start the Gender Cool Project, a nonprofit focused on uplifting trans and non-binary youth by sharing stories of positivity. Research shows family rejection of LGBTQ plus youth can lead to a range of negative outcomes for both mental and physical health, including increased risk of depression, anxiety, and suicidal ideation, as well as substance abuse and even homelessness. We share stories of who these people are. They're actors, musicians, photographers, scholars, writers, and it humanizes them because they are humans, Lev explained. It lets people realize, wow, these are just normal people like I have in my life, and I should affirm them for who they are. A number of young people who identify as LGBTQ plus is growing. Gallup shows that Americans who identify within the community has grown from 3% in 2012 to almost 10% in 2024, largely driven by younger adults. Don't give up and keep trying being who you truly are, Chazzy said. You are not alone. She saved for years to give her son the moment of a lifetime. Christina Cardona, USA Today. This soccer-loving team's mom had a sweet birthday surprise in store. Hector Vidalis had been a devoted fan of the Portugal soccer team since he was 4 years old. Ever since he could walk, he's had a deep love for soccer and even plays it himself. In 2022, when his mom, Sylvia Ramirez, heard the World Cup was coming to Texas, she had an idea. From that moment on, she started saving, dreaming of getting a seat for her son at a Portugal match. She kept her plan a surprise, sharing it with a few close family members, her mother, brother, and daughter. Sylvia was able to get two tickets to the Portugal versus DR Congo match at Houston Stadium. As a single mom, being able to make one of her son's biggest dreams come true meant so much to her. When the day finally arrived, it was everything Sylvia had hoped for. She said the energy in the stadium was unforgettable. Fans were cheering, the crowd was full of life, and Hector got to see his idol, Cristiano Ronaldo, in person. The happiness in his eyes was priceless, Sylvia said. And while an autograph from Ronaldo would have made the experience even more special, Sylvia said simply being in the same stadium as him meant everything to Hector. Hector turns 15 in August, but thanks to his mom, he got to celebrate early with the gift of a lifetime. Seniors risk outliving their retirement savings in these states. Daniel DeVise, USA Today. American retirees are likely to outlive their savings in 41 states, according to a new report. Surveys have shown that Americans fear running out of money in retirement more than they fear death itself. People are living longer, which means retirement lasts longer, and retirement costs are rising. A new report from CareScout, the long-term care network, finds that the average American at age 65 faces a retirement shortfall of $109,000. That's the difference between how much income they can expect from Social Security, savings at other sources, and how much they can expect to spend on the expenses of daily life. The report draws on state-level estimates of life expectancy at age 65, 16 to 20 years more or less depending on the state, average retirement benefits, median net worth, and expected retirement expenses. Retirees typically rely on Social Security to cover many of their expenses, along with retirement savings. Social Security benefits don't run out, but savings can. That's why many Americans speak of a need for $1 million or more in savings to fund a retirement that could stretch 30 or 40 years. Not surprisingly, seniors are more likely to outlive their savings in states with notoriously high living costs, including New York, California, Alaska, and Massachusetts. By contrast, retirees enjoy a financial edge in such states as Minnesota, Utah, and Colorado, where residents enjoy high retirement income and expenses that are relatively manageable. The goal of the report, according to CareScout CEO Samir Shah, is to encourage Americans to plan for retirement. Research by AARP shows that many older Americans don't work with professional retirement planners. Americans are not ready for retirement, Shaw said. People have not thought about how much money they will need in retirement. Where are retirees likely to outlive their savings? Here are the 10 states, including the District of Columbia, where seniors are most likely to outlive their savings. New York. The average senior can expect about $1.18 million in expenses and $712,000 in income in retirement. Projected shortfall, $471,000. District of Columbia. Expenses average $1.22 million and income averages $790,000 over retirement. Projected shortfall, $432,000. California. Seniors can expect $943,000 in income and $1.34 million in expenses during retirement. Projected shortfall, $395,000. Alaska, income averages $769,000 and expenses average $1.12 million in retirement. Projected shortfall, $350,000. New Mexico, retirees can expect income of $555,000 and expenses of $832,000. Projected shortfall, $277,000. Louisiana, retirement income averages $531,000 and expenses average $772,000. Projected shortfall, $241,000. Arkansas, retirees can expect expenses of $727,000 and income of $490,000. Projected shortfall, $237,000. Vermont, retirees can expect income of $819,000

Mississippi, Oklahoma, Alabama, South Carolina, Nevada, Missouri, West Virginia, Ohio, Oregon, North Carolina, Texas, Connecticut, Wisconsin, Delaware, Indiana, Georgia, Hawaii, South Dakota, Kansas, North Dakota, Michigan, Virginia, Maine, Wyoming, Iowa, Pennsylvania, Tennessee, Florida, Illinois, and New Jersey. 9 states where retirees can expect a surplus. The CareScout report found only 9 states where retirees can expect a financial surplus in retirement, though through some combination of lower expenses and higher income. Here are the retirement surplus states. Washington. Retirees can expect a whopping average income of $1.3 million and expenses of $1.02 million in retirement. Projected surplus, $276,000. New Hampshire. The average senior can expect $1.24 million in retirement income and $1 million in expenses. Projected surplus, $240,000. Colorado. Income averages $1.14 million and expenses average $949,000 in retirement. Projected surplus, $188,000. Nebraska. Retirees can expect income of $969,000 and expenses of $824,000. Projected surplus, $145,000. Idaho. Retirement expenses average $896,000 and income averages $1 million. Projected surplus, $112,000. Minnesota. Expenses average $871,000 and income averages $980,000 in retirement. Projected surplus, $109,000. Utah. Seniors can expect income of $976,000 and expenses of $897,000 over the course of their retirement. Projected surplus, $79,000. Maryland. Seniors can expect income of $1.08 million and expenses of $1.06 million in retirement. Projected surplus, $21,000. Montana. Expenses average $878,000 and income averages $897,000 in retirement. Projected surplus, $19,000. How to avoid outliving your savings in retirement. 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Don't underestimate how long you will live. America's life expectancy is about 79 years. By the time you reach retirement, however, your life expectancy is longer. A woman of 70, for example, can expect to live to 87. Many older Americans don't know how long their retirement is going to last. In other words, how long they're going to live. Longevity literacy matters in retirement planning. If your retirement budget assumes you will live to 75 and you make it to 95, you will probably run out of money. Maximize your retirement savings. One surefire way to build retirement savings is to make aggressive contributions to a workplace retirement account. The most successful retirement savers typically start saving early, contribute at least 10% of their income to a 401k type account, and save continuously until they retire. And try not to raid your retirement savings for a household expense. Instead, open an emergency savings account. Claim Social Security later. The longer you wait to claim Social Security, the larger your monthly benefit checks will be. Based on the longevity figures above, you're generally better off claiming Social Security later in life, if you can afford to wait. Ideally, wait until age 70 when your monthly benefit maxes out. In a 2025 story, USA Today explained the math behind that rule of thumb. Grandmother found dead, linked to deaths of grandchildren, police say. Tyona Guyon, Madison Scott, and Victoria E. Fryle, USA Today Network. Authorities said a 64-year-old woman found dead in an upstate New York apartment was involved in the deaths of her daughter and 4 grandchildren as investigators worked to determine how the deaths occurred. Officers discovered the bodies of Amy Stedman, her daughter, and her daughter's 4 children on the evening of June 23rd after a neighbor requested a welfare check in an apartment, according to the Mechanicville Police Department. The neighbor became concerned after they did not see Stedman for several days, police said. When officers were unable to make contact with Ms. Stedman, building management was contacted and access to the apartment was obtained. Upon entering the residence, officers located 6 deceased individuals. Mechanicville Police Chief William Rabbit said at a news conference on June 25th. The victims could not be immediately identified because of the condition of their remains, Rabbit said, adding he believes the family had been dead for an extended period of time. Further investigation and autopsies identified them as Stedman, her daughter,

0: Sarah Myers, 44, and Myers' four children, Harper Harmon, 13, Hudson Harmon, 11, Gavin Harmon, 10, and Gracelyn Harmon, 10, according to the police chief. Evidence strongly suggests that Ed Stedman was responsible for the deaths of her daughter, four grandchildren, and herself, Rabbit said. He noted the investigators are awaiting final autopsy findings, toxicology reports, and the medical examiner's conclusions before making a final determination. We understand the public's desire to identify someone to hold responsible. However, it is important that this investigation be completed thoroughly and professionally before final conclusions are reached, the police chief said. There remains no threat to the public. Mechanicville, a small city with a population of more than 5,000 people, is located about 20 miles north of Albany, New York. Police, handwritten notes suggest grandmother was involved in deaths. Further investigation determined that Myers and her four children lived in a separate apartment within the same apartment complex, according to police. Rabbit said investigators believe the deaths occurred entirely inside Stedman's apartment and that based on the evidence collected so far, there is no indication anyone from outside the family was involved. Evidence collected during the investigation, including a handwritten note and other circumstantial evidence, indicates Stedman was involved in the deaths of herself, her daughter, and her four grandchildren, according to the police chief. Autopsies performed on June 24th at Albany Medical Center found that one of the children died from fatal sharp force injuries, Rabbit said. Investigators also recover multiple prescription and over-the-counter medication bottles, which police say indicate possible intentional poisoning. The causes and manners of death for all six victims will not be officially determined until toxicology testing and the investigation are complete, Rabbit said. Many residents knew the family involved. The police chief told reporters that investigators have contacted the children's father who lives in Utah. He added that the children were not enrolled in public school and were homeschooled. Mechanicville is a close-knit city. Many residents knew the family involved, have children or grandchildren of their own, or simply cannot comprehend the loss of six lives under such heartbreaking circumstances, Rabbit said. Our thoughts remain with the family members, friends, neighbors, first responders, and everyone affected by this tragedy. Rabbit said the investigation remains active and that the information released on June 25th is based on the evidence currently available. Additional findings could change investigators' conclusions. The Mechanicville Police Department is working with the New York State Police on the investigation, Rabbit said. Anyone with information about the investigation is asked to contact the Mechanicville Police Department. Trump said pool work would cost $2 million. Price was already quadruple that. Swapna Venugopal Ramaswamy, USA Today. Washington. When President Donald Trump first announced a project to transform the Lincoln Memorial Reflecting Pool on April 23rd during an event at the Oval Office, he described the pool as a filthy, dirty place and that it was leaking like a sieve. Trump said he asked the contractor, I have a guy who is unbelievable doing swimming pools up the road, to choose the color American flag blue for the bottom of the pool. He estimated the project to cost $1.5 million and said the work would last 30, 40, 50 years. By the following day, April 24th, he adjusted the price to $2 million and said it would be done in 1 week in a Truth Social post. But an analysis of federal contract data by USA Today found that 20 days before Trump first announced the project and its estimated $1.5 million cost, a company named Atlantic Industrial Coatings had already been contracted for nearly $6.9 million to take on the project on April 3rd. In addition, Greenwater Solutions and an Ohio-based company had been awarded a no-bid contract for over $1.7 million. Asked to explain why the president's quoted price was so much less than the $8.5 million plus contract that had already been awarded, the White House and the Interior Department provided statements that sidestepped the question. President Trump generously spearheaded the restoration of the Lincoln Memorial Reflecting Pool, which has been plagued with algae and leaked 16 million gallons of water per year, to permanently fix the botched Obama repairs. White House spokeswoman Taylor Rogers told USA Today, "Today the reflecting pool is crystal clear and is reflecting perfectly." In subsequent weeks, Atlantic Industrial would be paid more. On May 8th, it received $6,218,381. The company was given $1,086,576 on June 3rd. Trump announced the project was complete on June 6th, and the pool was refilled with water during the week of June 8th. Algae returns to reflecting pool. Within a few days, algae blooms had turned the water green. Algae has been a recurring problem at the pool for decades. In addition, pieces of the new blue paint had begun peeling up from the bottom. On June 18th, Atlantic Industrial Coatings was awarded an additional $461,044, records show, bringing the total project cost over $16 million. The National Park Service began pouring hydrogen peroxide into the Lincoln Memorial Reflecting Pool to kill aggressive recurring algae blooms in the 6.75 million gallon capacity pool. National Park Service echoes Trump's claims of a cut. Over the last week, Trump has blamed vandalism for the algae and the peeling paint despite the pool's history of algae problems. Somebody had put fertilizer in the water to create algae, Trump said on June 22nd. He also said vandals had been very violently cut a 350-foot slip from one end to the other in the pool, causing the paint to peel. In a response to a May lawsuit filed by the Cultural Landscape Foundation against the Department of the Interior to stop the project, Frank Lanz, Deputy Director of Operations at the National Park Service, declared in a court document that a cut had been made with a sharp knife. On June 9, 2026, after the rehabilitation project was substantially complete, the U.S. Park Police responded to an NPS report of damage to the reflecting pool, including a cut in the caulk over the reflecting pool's foam sealant that was cut with a sharp knife or razor and destruction of delaminating surface material, he said in a June 24th filing. Toy Story 5 reignites this controversial debate, why it matters. Rachel Hale, USA Today. New Jersey. On a Monday evening in Cranford, dozens of families gather around a 40-foot TV to teach their children a lesson about screens. Woody and Buzz have survived sadistic neighbors, evil toys, and tyrannical daycare rulers. But in Toy Story 5, which hit theaters June 19th, their latest enemy is something millions of parents already know well, a screen. Around the country, parents are using the movie to open up conversations in their households as they look to find a balance with technology. It's a topic that's on everyone's mind, said Blair Mahoney, a mom who brought her 6-year-old and 5-year-old daughter to the showing. Something like this can bring it to the surface and get people talking about it. Nearly 60 elementary school families attended the screening and brief post-film discussion organized by the Balance Project, a nonprofit that aims to help kids balance independence and mindful technology usage. The turnout reflects a growing concern among parents trying to navigate questions about screens, free play, and childhood in the age of tablets and AI chatbots. The group also hosted a screening in Arlington, Virginia, and has more planned next week in Shrewsbury and Highlands, New Jersey. Toy Story 5 tackles conversation about screens, free play, and the rise of the iPad kid. A handful of phones glow in the darkness as parents scroll before the movie starts. Restless children, amped up on sugary drinks and chocolate bars, struggle to sit still in the theater's red vinyl seats. A hush falls over the crowd as the screen pans to a desolate land of forgotten toys. About 15 minutes into the film, viewers are introduced to Lilypad, a new tablet with the power to play games, answer questions at lightning speed, and communicate through a chat platform called The Pond. The audience in Cranford shifts in their seats. Bonnie, who became the toy's owner at the end of Toy Story 3, is immediately hooked. As Bonnie spends more time on the device, she grows increasingly withdrawn, even as she's seemingly connected with more friends online. Jesse, with the help of Woody and Buzz, sets off to help Bonnie make some real-world friends. At one point, Jesse befriends a gang of tech toys that includes a low-tech potty training product named Smarty Pants, along with GPS and camera devices Atlas and Snappy. As the toys work together to help Bonnie, 8-year-old audience member Molly Muscatillo turns to her mother, who is the founder of the Balance Project. "See, you can use it as a tool," she says, gesturing toward the screen. Here's what parents, experts say Toy Story 5 gets right and wrong. Kathy Hirsch-Pasek, a professor of psychology at Temple University whose research examines the role of play, praised the movie for its timely portrayal of technology as we move into the AI period of our life. The movie follows a May advisory from the U.S. Surgeon General's office, which warned that screen use now begins in infancy. And more experts are talking about iPad babies, those toddlers you might see glued to a screen at a restaurant, the grocery store, or airplane, and the rise of chatbot companions, which have come under scrutiny following high-profile lawsuits involving children's mental health. A 2025 Pew Research report found that 62% of toddlers under 2 watch YouTube, up from 45% in 2020, and that rises to 84% in children ages 2 to 4. While 9 in 10 parents say kids 12 and younger watch TV, 68% say they use a tablet, and 61% say they use a smartphone. About 1 in 10 parents say their 5 to 12-year-old has used an AI chatbot like ChatGPT or Gemini. Toy Story is a wake-up call for parents. Hirsch Pasek says, "My hope is that the nostalgia parents have for this and the beautiful way in which it's displayed in the movie will help us realize that we're losing more than we're gaining." In the end, Lily redeems herself. She's portrayed as misguided and misunderstood, not evil. Woody even remarks that Lily is one of us. New York-based licensed clinical psychologist Shara M. Brofman said she would have liked to see Lily banished in a vein similar to the villains in The Lion King and Sleeping Beauty. She worries the ending simplifies Lily's character arc into a bad-to-good transformation. "It sounds like the bad guy turned out to, in fact, not be so bad after all," Brofman says. "Children who are younger didn't understand the nuances and the negative sort of critical commentary that adults might have understood the movie was making on cyberbullying and mental health." Nikki Petrosi, a low-tech parent advocate who runs the Scrolling to Death podcast, shared in a June 21st video that she found Lily's morality unrealistic. "I have a little bit of a problem with the lily pad having like a self-reflection moment and sacrificing herself for Bonnie's happiness," Petrosi shared in the Instagram post. "That's just not how these devices work or the people that make them. They are seeking our children's attention above everything else." Brofman also points out to the irony that a movie about the harms of technology would promote tech products. Belkin is selling a lily pad themed iPad case, and Leapfrog Toys released a tablet style lily pad device for ages 3 to 5, where a description advertises that kids can stay connected with Jesse, Buzz, Woody, and the tech trio by texting them using emojis and preset messages. That definitely sort of glosses over, if not erases, the important commentary that the film, I think, worked hard to make about the harm of these devices on cognitive, social, emotional development, and mental health, Brofman says. Back in the theater, the conversation continues. After the film, as Wesley's children run through the lobby and adults check their phones for missed messages, some families stop for pictures with life-size Woody and Andy. It was a full-circle moment for parents like Jamie Knight, who watched the first Toy Story in theaters when it premiered in 1995 and now sits beside her own children. Knight and Maloney co-found a Scotch Plain fanwood community of the Balance Project in January. "There is a moment where Jesse says, 'These devices, they make them grow up too fast,' and that really resonated," Knight said. "Childhood is so short to begin with, let's not make it any shorter." And when asked who their favorite character was, "Lily," exclaimed Knight's 6-year-old daughter, Brooke. "I like the frog too." May, Maloney's 5-year-old daughter, chimes in. She pulls on a Jesse toy she bought, which elicits a yee-haw. 10-year-old Taylor Lewandowski said the film's themes of technology were important. "Some of her friends," she says, "are on Roblox all the time. She's only allowed to use the family iPad on weekends, a rule she sometimes finds frustrating. But mainly she was thinking about Rosie, a plus koala she used to play with constantly. A few years ago, they were best friends. Rosie would climb up under her chandelier or sit on her desk when she got home from school. But lately she sat untouched in a pile of toys. After watching Toy Story 5, Taylor says she plans to bring her back out." The travel trend turning cruises and tours into classrooms. Scott Laird, Special to USA Today. "It was mid-afternoon in Dusky Sound on New England's South Island when I began to smell seafood. We'd spent much of that day on board Ponant's 184-passenger Le Jacques Cartier cruising through sunny fjords while Smithsonian academics provided narration on the ecological and human history of the region from their glacial origins to explorations by Captain Cook. It took me a minute to realize it just wasn't the aroma of the ocean wafting across the deck. As an afternoon treat, the chef had prepared some of the South Island's renowned green-lipped mussels he'd gotten at the market during our port call at Dunedin. It was a typical day aboard Le Jacques Cartier, sailing in partnership with Smithsonian Journeys. Ponant, the fresh French luxury cruise line, was in charge of the plush staterooms and lavish brunch spreads, and Smithsonian provided a pair of experts for on board lectures, and to serve as dinner companions should anyone have more in-depth conversations about New England's modern-day conservation efforts or how the islands are the last above-water vestiges of a mega-continent that slipped beneath the Pacific waters eons ago. Smithsonian also had a hand in curating the shore excursions for the journey, ranging from a visit to a Wahrenui, Wharenui, a Maori community house, to a guided visit to an aviation museum in Blenheim to explore a warehouse filled with vintage World War I aircraft collected by filmmaker Peter Jackson. It's all part of a growing skillcation of learning vacation trend, traveling for leisure and personal enrichment. We're seeing remarkable growth in demand for learning-focused travel driven by travelers who want experiences that feel meaningful and enriching. Smithsonian Journeys Vice President Walter Littlejohn III told USA Today, people aren't satisfied with simply seeing a destination anymore. They want to understand it and live it. They're seeking deeper context, the history that shapes a place, the culture that defines it, and the science that explains it. Demand is certainly growing. Smithsonian Journeys recently launched a similar partnership with the river cruise line Ama Waterways that I joined on the Upper Danube River earlier this month. Smithsonian Journeys has dialed up the depth of exploration for these itineraries, adding beer tastings or artisanal baking visits to shore excursions, and again putting their experts on board for fascinating lectures on the region. While sailing into Passau, Germany, the expert examined the city's prominence in an Allied spy caper during World War II. En route to Bratislava, Slovakia, we got a fascinating recap of the centuries of skirmishes between the Ottoman and Holy Roman Empires in southeastern Europe. What to expect during a learning cruise? The booming expedition cruise model itself relies heavily on personal enrichment experiences, but still with creature comforts of a more leisure-focused sailing. It's sort of like college, albeit with much better accommodations and food. On an Aurora expedition sailing to the Arctic, travelers might attend a lecture on the exploration history of Svalbard, then unwind in a decktop hot tub. With natural habitat adventures, its northern lights viewing in Churchill, Manitoba, in between chats with local dog mushers about Metis culture or local First Nations artist on how her work seeks understanding and healing from generational trauma related to Canada's residential schools. The luxury tour operator Abercrombie & Kent has long focused on learning experiences for its travelers, as I learned on an Antarctica expedition earlier this year on board Ponet's Lyreal. Ponet is but one of several cruise options for A&K travelers. There are Pure Amazon riverboats in the Peruvian Amazon and Eco Ventura yacht cruises in the Galapagos also focus heavily on in-depth expedition-style cruising, and they're also growing their portfolio with A&K expedition trips aboard their own cruise subsidiary, Crystal. Beth Shearer, A&K's Vice President of Global Product Strategy, explained how the company guides guest exploration to make that connective experience. Travelers want to return home with more than just souvenirs. Our experts aren't there to lecture. They're there to answer questions, spark curiosity, and help guests notice the things they would almost certainly miss on their own. That was certainly my experience on board, alongside A&K Expedition team members who had not only been coming to Antarctica for decades, but had also led expeditions at various destinations around the world. On the rocky beaches of South Georgia Island in a black and white sea of stalwart king penguins, I chatted with guides about penguin diets and penguin chick rearing, in between stories about explorations in Svalbard and French Polynesia, the capital of Lillooet had recently come from the Paul Gauguin cruise in Tahiti, which is also owned by Ponet. But our musings about penguin diets couldn't last all day. We were due back on board to address our own diets, with champagne, caviar, and a presentation of French cheese. How the Bear Season 5 honored Rob Reiner after his death. Aaron Jensen, USA Today. The Bear concluded its five-season service on June 25th without the return of Albert Schnurr, played by the late Rob Reiner, but the series did honor the filmmaker in a special way. Albert appeared in three episodes in Season 4, introduced as a mentor for the ambitious Eberheim, Edwin Lee Gibson. Albert encouraged Eberheim to capitalize on the success of the restaurant's beef sandwich and efficient business model and franchise. In the season's penultimate episode, Albert pitched himself as a consigliere who could help with the rest as the restaurant expanded to the Chicago suburbs. Eberheim said he'd need to get the approval of the Bear proprietor, Carmen Carmi Burrizzato, Jeremy Allen White. Filming for the show's fifth and final season, streaming now in its entirety on Hulu and airing weekly on FX at 9 p.m. Eastern Time, Pacific Time, began in January, weeks after Reiner's death, at 78 years old. The Oscar-nominated filmmaker and his wife, producer Michelle Singer Reiner, were found dead in their Brentwood home on December 14, 2025. Their son, Nick Reiner, 32, was arrested later that evening for their murders. He pleaded not guilty in February, and his next court appearance is scheduled for September. It is unclear if there were plans for Reiner to appear in season 5 before his death. USA Today has reached out to FX for comment. Though Rob Reiner does not appear on camera in season 5 of The Bear, Albert is referenced in the final installment beginning with the premiere episode. Prior to having a conversation with Carmi about franchising, Eberheim phones Albert for a pep talk. "Albert, I'm going to speak to Carmi this afternoon. Please advise," Eberheim says. "Repeat after me. Make it easy for him to say yes. Don't use too many words. Have no fear. Don't be scared by his blue eyes. Stop repeating. Stop repeating. Oh, yes, sorry. Yes, of course. Wish me luck." In later episodes, computer Brian Kompelman encourages the Bear backer Uncle Jimmy, Oliver Platt, to partner with Albert. "Eber's got a good plan," computer tells Jimmy. "It'll work." The finale opens with Eberheim practicing his pitch, which he doesn't even get through before Carmi approves of the beef franchise. On a phone call with Albert, Eberheim says the space they looked at is perfect. "Anything else I can do?" Eberheim asks before pausing to listen. "As you wish," Eberheim replies, referencing the 1987 film The Princess Bride. In the movie, directed by Reiner, those are the three words Wesley, Cary Elwes, uses while responding to requests from Princess Buttercup, Robin Wright. Jeremy Allen White remembers working with Rob Reiner. In the time White spent with Reiner, the actor said he found him to be incredibly generous and incredibly kind. "He was so game and curious, committed. White, 35, tells USA Today, "Really happy to be there." White, who broke out on Showtime's family drama Shameless 2011 to 2021 and earned a Golden Globe nomination for his portrayal as the boss in Springsteen, Deliver Me From Nowhere 2025, feels fortunate for having met many stars throughout his career whom he admires. "Sometimes you meet those heroes and it's disappointing and you wish you hadn't," he says. And that's just the opposite case with Rob. He delivered. Maddie Matheson's memories with Rob Reiner. Maddie Matheson, an executive producer who also portrays the handy and tender-hearted Neil Falk, delighted in observing Reiner on the set of The Bear. "The very last day I just went up and said, thank you and hello," Matheson, 44, recalls, "and he was super sweet. But watching him, he was jumping in and saying some funny stuff and just being like, oh, maybe it should be like this," Matheson adds. "He was so generous with everybody and he wanted to play, and it was incredible." I'm Mickey Vandeleau, and this has been USA Today. I'll see you next week.
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0: This program is intended for a print-impaired audience and is brought to you by Mind's Eye.
1: Hello, this is Janet Leffler, and we're going to read the Wall Street Journal for Friday, June 26. 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